All right, I hope you're enjoying the episode so far. Those last couple of songs were Anticanción de Verano by Galáctica, Solo by Plástica, Uno, Dos y Tres by Zola, El Desayuno by Abeja, y No Sabes by Elige. Was the last song. The song right now is Aunque Ya Chica, Los Fresones Verdes. Hope you enjoy this next song. Here on 104.1 FM, KBQ, LP Vendera, on Last Planet Earth.

All right, we're halfway through the episode. I hope you guys are enjoying this episode so far. If everybody is rocking with the Tweet Pop and Rock by Spanish artist. This next song is... Oh, those last couple songs actually were Aunque Ya Chica by Los Fresas Rebeldes, Los Fresones Rebeldes, Soy Zu 2 by Is, Mejor Dormir by Lesman, Dando Vueltas by Nosotras, Hay Amor by Cola Jet Set, Sentimental by Family, and the last one was Sola Una Sonrisa by Jupiter Moon. This next song is Chocolate Ite by Cola Jet Set. Hope you guys are enjoying so far. Here on 104.1 FM, KPQ, LP Ventura, on Lost on Planet Earth.

All right, we're towards the end of the episode. Thank you so much for listening to Lost Upon Earth here on 104.1 FM KPQ LP Ventura. Those last couple of songs were Chocolatite by Cola Jet Set, Like a Cola Dog by Los Innocentes, Otoño 2009 by Entre Rios, Voy a Aterrizar by Nostrash, Sobremesa by Los Bronzais. Anyways, the last song was Rido Amor. That last song was by Rido Amor. And this next song is Casa Rosas by Daddy Rocks. Hopefully you guys enjoyed this last song, and I'll see you guys next week.

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1: Hi, I'm Alyssa.
0: So on her episode, we did the years 1975, kind of, to 2000. And in this episode, we're going to be doing a bunch of songs we like post-2000. And that's this week's episode. Do you have anything you want to add?
1: No. We didn't really cover anything really current.
0: Yeah, it's kind of all up until, like, I think the latest song's like 2013 or something.
1: But, like, the best music only came from then.
0: Okay, that's crazy. Anyways, we're going to start out with this first section being, like, the first few years of the 2000s. So the first one is from At the Drive-In. And then in this section, Alyssa picked two from Rival Schools and Garbage. And then I also picked one from Circle Takes the Square. And that'll be this section.
1: Let's go.
0: All right. Up next, we have At the Drive-In.

0: 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This is Beats by Bruce. I'm joined with my guest here today, Alyssa from Forbidden Zone.
1: Hi, I'm Alyssa from Forbidden Zone.
0: What do you have to say about those songs you picked out?
1: I don't know. I tried to kind of fill in the spots of genres, I guess, that you didn't pick.
0: Okay.
1: This music was hard for me to pick. I feel like it was really easy to pick the pre-2000s, but it's because I listened to more of that.
0: Yeah, that's why I was on your episode.
1: Yeah. And post-2000s, I feel like I struggled a little bit more to find songs that I was like, yeah, I like this song, and it like represents the 2000s, and it deserves a spot on this list.
0: All right. These aren't really in order from when they came out. It's just like general and like vibes. So up next, we're going to have one from Coheed and Cambria, and then play a bunch of other songs from the 2000s that are some of our favorites.
1: These ones actually are some of my favorites.
0: Okay.
1: I'm excited.
0: So stick around to see what we got in store for you. But up next, we have Coheed and Cambria.

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1: A Favorite House Atlantic by Coheed and Cambria, Intro / Stronger Than Me by Amy Winehouse, Check Yes Juliet by We the Kings, She Wants to Move by Nerd, There's a Good Reason These Tables Are Numbered by Panic at the Disco, and Of All the Gin Joints in the World by Fall Out Boy.
0: Thanks, Alyssa.
1: Of course.
0: Do you have anything you want to say about those songs?
1: I picked most of these songs.
0: Those are my favorite.
1: Those are genuinely my favorite. I just think if I was like a young teen girl in the early 2000s, what would I be listening to? And that's it. Because I listen to it now and it's 2025. The big 2025. So.
0: Okay. So in our final section here, we're going to have, we actually picked out three songs each. So it's pretty split, but. Do you have anything you want to say about the songs you picked?
1: No, you'll be able to tell which ones are mine and which ones are yours.
0: Yeah, I picked only hardcore songs.
1: And I picked some silly ones.
0: So you guys can just see what's up with when you hear them.
1: Yep.
0: So who do we have next, Alyssa?
1: We have the Black Keys.

0: mother.
1: This is KPBQ LP Ventura, and closing out this week's episode of Beats by Bruce, we had Your Touch by The Black Keys, X on Fire by Kings of Leon, Boston by Half Heart, Anna Sun by Walk the Moon, Purple Heart by Foundation, and lastly, You and I by Trapped Under Ice. Just want to say thank you to Alyssa for joining me on this week's episode.
2: Thanks for having me.
1: That was this week's episode. Hope you guys enjoyed. And my name's Bruce. That's Alyssa.
2: I'm Alyssa.
1: And thank you all for tuning in this week, and I hope you tune in again next week. Bye.
2: Bye.

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1: Welcome to all those who wonder. You know, if you think of that piece, I wonder as I wander. Well, it's time for the Donne Wandering Edition of Donne del Mundo, Global Music by Women, the Musical Women of the World, hosted by me, DJ Madam B. And I present this Donne Wandering Edition with Roaming and Drifting in Whereabouts in Sound and Theme and Music, led by women worldwide in our weekly showcase of global music by women. And this is Emerging Arts production with more info at emergingarts.org. And we start off with Adriana Calcagnotto off of Anche, or Wandering. And she's a Brazilian singer-songwriter. And in the release notes, you know, it mentions wandering between an array of different styles and topics. And the music in itself is wandering. Love and loss, mourning, self-reflection, and more. And that's released on the Modern Recordings label. As we're wandering along in the Donne Wandering Edition of Donne del Mundo, Global Music by Women, the Musical Women of the World. Enjoy!

That was released back in 2020. And her musical output has spanned a wide range of genres, essentially wandering in its own mix of sounds with Faroese roots and expansions. And then now we've been hearing music from Rupa Panesar, from Atma, or the soul. And the soul is always wandering, I believe. And she's an acclaimed Indian classical sitarist based in the UK. It's a nice, you know, musical meeting ground, a fabulous musical meeting ground of both Western and traditional Indian instruments, and led by her sitar playing. That's on the Asian Arts Agency label. We had heard Atma, the soul, the title track, and then have transitioned into this piece, Farewell My Love. Coming up, we will hear some Bashkir folk music as well on the Dorne Wandering edition of Dorne del Mundo. Global music by women, the musical women of the world. Again, I'm DJ Madam B, your host, and it's Emerging Arts production with more info at emergingarts.org.

Welcome back. I'm your host, DJ Madam B, on the program Done del Mundo, with this theme being Done Wandering, with a roaming and drifting in whereabouts in sound and theme in music led by women worldwide, again as part of our weekly showcase of global music by women. And in this past set, we transitioned from Indian classical sitarist based in the UK, Rupa Panesar, music from her Atma, the Soul, to Russia with Bashkir folk music, and in the Bashkir language, the group Hazina from their album Naza means treasure. I think of that, a wandering in the treasure of the world in this beautiful sound from their pieces, and that's released on the Yummy Music label. And then we've transitioned to music from Canaris Quintet, and they're based out of Glasgow, Scotland. Five women together bringing uplifting, powerful music created on three fiddles, mandolin, and guitar from the release This Too, and that is self-released. That's what we've been listening to. And then we'll close out with music from Tanshugeras from their album Diluvio, or Deluge, on the Cala Verita Records label. They're a Galician folk trio, and they bring roots and traditional music closer to new urban rhythms, connecting with, you know, all kinds of audiences. They had actually almost had made it a few years back in the Eurovision Song Contest to really get beyond and to mixing things up there. But even though they didn't make it, that helped get a different audience to explore their sound. And they continue to make fabulous music, so that's what we close out with. So thanks to everyone thus far for listening to the Done Wandering edition of Done del Mundo. As I mentioned, we've been roaming and drifting and whereabouts in sound and theme in music led by women worldwide in our weekly showcase of global music by women. I've been your host, DJ Madam B, and this has been Emerging Arts Production with more info at emergingarts.org. Thanks to all the talented women around the world that we highlight on this program each week, and to you for listening and supporting their music.

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2: All right, well, we're taking in the waves and other elements. 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On this edition called the Trans World Tidal Edition of Trans World Airwaves, which is part of a cross-cultural musical journey united in voices and rhythms. I'm your host, DJ Madam B. This is a Merging Arts production with more info at mergingarts.org. And we start off something that motivated a Trans World Tidal Edition. It is a release called Onde from Marie-Sophie Talbot. Her release Onde loosely translates to waves, and she's a Belgian-based pianist, singer, and composer. We'll hear pieces that kind of fit with that as well, in English, commas, the ocean, waves, and Chinook, on homerecords.be. So enjoy this, and then we'll go to Finland after that and get a little fire elements in there in the tide. On the Trans World Tidal Edition of Trans World Airwaves, again, a cross-cultural musical journey united in voices and rhythms.

prendre la tangente sur une mer changeante. Quitter le plancher des vaches.

We are back, and this is the Transworld title edition of Transworld Airwaves, presented by me, your host DJ Madam B, as part of Transworld Airwaves, a cross-cultural musical journey united in voices and rhythms in the Transworld title edition. And in going back through the set, we had heard music from Marie-Sophie Talbot's Onde, or Waves, and that fits in our title elements, celebrating title elements in ebb and flow and stream and theme and vibe in music worldwide, certainly. So we originally went to Belgium, then we moved to Finland with a Finnish accordion master, Anna-Mari Kanianen, from, in English, The Shades of Fire, or Valkyan Varet. And that is through Anmaka. And thinking of elements expanded in the tide, in the waves, I feel waves in when you look visually at fire of that as well. So, and then we followed that up. We've been hearing music from Ingar Honesdal from her release North, South, East, West. Fits in many of our editions, but two pieces, Steg or Steps and Strick or Rapids. From that release on Jazzland Recordings in OK World, she represents a true diverse multicultural Norway in mixing in sounds or influences, and she's a violinist and composer based in Norway. And then next up, we'll go to Greece by way of Spain with some sounds from Mara Aranda, so stay tuned for that. Part of the Transworld title edition of Transworld Airwaves, a cross-cultural musical journey united in voices and rhythms. I'm your host, DJ Madam B. It's a Merging Arts production with more info at mergingarts.org.

Ansí parte el pastor lindo, ansí parte y se va. 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

right. Well, we're rounding about this cross-cultural musical journey united in voices and rhythms that we call Trans World Airwaves. And I'm your host, DJ Madam B, and this edition has been the Trans World Tidal edition of Trans World Airwaves, kind of loosely celebrating tidal elements in ebb and flow and stream in theme and vibe in music worldwide. We had landed in transition and traveling in the heart of Greece. Sepharad in the Heart of Greece is the English title, or Sepharad en el Corazón de Grecia from Mara Aranda. That is self-released, and she has for decades been researching and singing Valencian music in Spain, but also with Turkish, Greek, and other areas of medieval and Sephardic music, and in this case, focused here in Greece, in the heart of Greece. And then Yulia Kozakova from her release Manusa, and that's on Tone Studio Rachman. It's a longer piece called Helgado, and that's what we close with. And I feel when listening to that, sometimes, again, it's the tone and not necessarily the specific theme. I can feel that tidal sound in the instrumentation. So hope you enjoy that as an interpretation in closing out this edition. Again, it's been the Trans World Tidal edition of Trans World Airwaves on this cross-cultural musical journey united in voices and rhythms. This has been Emerging Arts Production, with more information at emergingarts.org, including playlist and archives. And at this point, as we transition towards the close of the show, I'd like to thank all of the fabulous musicians that we've highlighted on this and other editions of Trans World Airwaves, and to you for listening and supporting this music.

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2: 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Ladies and gentlemen, welcome back to Deeper Grooves, show 66. We're going to be dedicating tonight all to the talk box. And we're starting off set one with Rufus featuring Chaka Khan, Tell Me Something Good, written by Stevie Wonder.

That was Elton John in the 70s on Dan Dare. Now we got Sly Stone, Sly and the Family Stone, on Sex Machine from the Stand album.

That was J. Cole on Work It. Deeper Groove, show 66, featuring the Talk Box all night long. Now we're moving into Peter Frampton with one of the first big hits on the Talk Box, Do You Feel Like We Do? Woo! Come on, give it to me.

Bruno Mars, The Funketeer, 24K Magic, featuring the Talk Box on Deeper Grooves, Show 66 with your host Cliff Beach. Coming up in set two, we got Stevie Wonder, we got Anomaly, Herbie Hancock, T-Pain, Chromeo, Earth, Wind & Fire, Steely Dan, and we're going to end with The Meters, Funkify Your Life. Come

That was Stevie Wonder, one of the early pioneers in the 70s of the talk box and synthesizers. Love having you around. Now we got Anomaly on Come Running to Me covering Herbie Hancock.

0: Ending with some swamp boogie funk, the Meters on Funkify Your Life. Before that, we had the classic duo Steely Dan with Haitian Divorce. This is Deeper Grooves, show 66, all about the talk box with your host, Cliff Beach. 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
5: 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Let's let the night begin.

All right. Look, wherever you've been today, whatever kind of day it decided to be, you made it here. And for the next little while, you don't have to figure out anything. The lights are low, the world outside just can keep doing what it does, and here, we've got a little music, a little warmth, and maybe a few songs that find you exactly the right time. And it's funny how music does that. A song you haven't heard in years can suddenly bring you back to a room, a face, a summer night, somebody you loved, or maybe somebody you forgot. That's what I love about this hour. We're not chasing anything. Man, we're just letting the record spin, letting the night settle in, seeing where it takes us. So get comfortable. Pour yourself something good, all right? Turn it up just enough. You're home. This is Dipped in Velvet. Let's go.

0: That's Stan Getz. Jerry Mulligan playing That Old Feeling. We've got a great show for you tonight. So excited you're here. Just hang out. Sink in. This is James Brown. And this is Tipton Velvet. Let's go.
1: It had to be you. It had to be you. I wandered around and finally found.

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It had to be.

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Stan Getz right here.

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Let's continue through the night. All right, we're back. And if you're still here, I'm guessing you've settled in by now.

Oh, yeah. Quincy Jones, cast your fate to the wind. You're in the right place. This is Dipped in Velvet.

All right. That was the DeFelice Trio. Man, there was a time. Play with Mr. James Brown a lot. But all right. I suppose this is the part of the show where we turn the little red sign off, stack the chairs, lock the imaginary front door, and pretend we know where we left the keys. Anyway, it's been another night of Dipped in Velvet, and somehow it slipped through our fingers. I don't know where you were when we started tonight. Maybe you were driving around with no particular destination, or maybe you were sitting in the kitchen just staring at that refrigerator like it contained some sort of answer. Maybe you were lying in bed, avoiding tomorrow. Or maybe you just happen to be in exactly the right place at exactly the right time. But whatever brought you here, I'm glad that it did. There's something strange about nighttime. The same streets you've driven 1,000 times look completely different. An old song suddenly feels like it was written specifically for you. The refrigerator gets louder, the cats start staring at the corner of the room like somebody's standing there, and somewhere around midnight, every questionable decision begins to sound like a pretty good idea. It's the beauty of it. I don't know. I just hope tonight gave you a few minutes where everything slowed down a little. The room got quieter. Somewhere, somebody fell in love. Somebody missed somebody. Somebody opened a bottle of wine they absolutely did not need to open on a Wednesday. Music does that. It leaves trapdoors everywhere. Anyway, thank you for spending this strange little hour with me. This has been Dipped in Velvet. Drive safe, sleep well, dream something weird, and if you happen to wake up at 3 in the morning wondering what any of this means, don't worry, we don't know either. Good night, everybody. Keep the music playing. I'll see you next time.

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4: The Barnaby Druthers Mystery Hour. Barnaby Druthers, London's second favorite detective, investigates mysteries with his intellectual partner, Harper Thorne. The classic Victorian-era tales take place in Victorian London, while modern Druthers stories take place in modern-day America. In the second half, more audio theater adventures from Nutmeg Junction, right here on the Barnaby Druthers Mystery Hour. Harper Thorne and the Rugged School. This is a classic Harper Thorne story taking place in the Victorian-era London. The streets were crowded on an otherwise mild and temperate day in London, 1896, as Harper Thorne and Barnaby Druthers were making their way along Whitcomb Street, discussing their most recent case, the case of Hell's Gate. Following encounter took place.
5: I beg your pardon, dear lady. I do apologize. My mind must have been on other matters.
6: Of course, Professor.
5: My word. If my eyes don't deceive me, it's you, isn't it?
6: Yes, Professor. We met at the Rugged School many moons ago. Barnaby, this is the good Professor Henry Winslow. Allow me to introduce Mr. Barnaby Druthers.
7: Perhaps you've heard of me.
5: Yes, of course.
7: How absolutely gratifying.
6: I would love to ask if you know how our former students are doing, but it appears you have other business elsewhere.
5: Yes, please forgive me. I have an appointment, otherwise I...
6: Absolutely, Professor. It was a good thing to see you.
7: What's all this Rugged School business?
6: Another time, Barnaby. I become very tired. I shall take a carriage back to Golden Hour.
7: Of course. Shall I accompany you? There seems to be something, I'm not sure what to call it, but out of place here.
6: I shall be fine, Barnaby. Do go on. I believe you have duties to attend on behalf of Mrs. Druthers?
7: Yes. Mother is expecting me for dinner. She's rather upset with her whist club. Apparently, they are attempting something called bridge whist. And you know how she despises anything new.
6: I take my leave, Barnaby. My best, of course, to your mother.
7: Are you sure you are well? Shall I call the doctor?
6: I shall be well. Later on, Barnaby. Thank you. I require some rest, which I will obtain presently. Until tomorrow.
7: Until tomorrow, then.
4: Barnaby could not shake the belief that something was indeed amiss in the interaction between Professor Winslow and his intellectual partner, Harper Thorne. Using his own detective skills, he identified the address of Professor Winslow and that afternoon knocked upon his door.
5: Mr. Druthers, what can I do for you?
7: Miss Thorne seems to be very much affected by the exchange this morning. And I'm seeking the answer for the cause.
5: Surely you would discuss it with the young lady.
7: And I attempted so, but she was tired. So I have come here to seek your explanation.
5: Sit down, please.
7: I hope you can enlighten me on one or two points concerning your history with her, if you have the time.
5: Let me tell you, then, of my one and only encounter before this morning's walk.
4: And so Professor Winslow began the tale. Winslow told Barnaby that Harper Thorne had performed before kings and queens and the rulers who had no official titles, but whose wealth commanded real power. But that special time had come and gone, and after the scandal, the door to a career on stage or through music was closed. She looked for work commensurate with her talent, skills, and the fact that she was an unmarried young woman in the year of our Lord, 1893, was a factor. The East Regent Rugged School, founded by Clarence Dunlap, was new and unaffiliated with any other institution, religious or otherwise. And although it was based on the good work of so many schools within the network of the Ragged School Union, it remained independent. And as the government began to fund public schools throughout the country, it appeared to offer no hope of career longevity and had few applicants for the teaching role. When the new applicant gave her letter of reference from the esteemed Professor Winslow, she told Clarence Dunlap that her name was Harper Thorne.
8: You understand that women who teach at schools of this nature are volunteers.
6: And how many volunteers does your Ragged School currently employ? Because there is a vacancy here.
8: Ragged School, if you please, not ragged. We are not affiliated with the Ragged Schools, though there are similarities. The Union of Ragged Schools does not wish us to utilize the name, and I will respect that.
6: Yet there is a similarity to the name. It is almost as if a connection would be inadvertently made.
8: Your letter of reference from Professor Winslow speaks highly of your abilities. It says you can teach Latin.
6: Ego Latinum Doceo.
8: Well, our students here do not require Latin. Have you considered taking on the role of a governess, perhaps?
6: I can teach Latin. It does not mean I need to teach Latin. You will provide the subjects of our learning, I will teach, and the students will learn.
8: So be it.
6: And the pay?
8: As I said before, our volunteers are...
6: With respect, I am not offering my volunteerism. I am offering my skills and my work.
8: There is a tight budget here at the school.
6: It seems your school is below a mill. Textiles, is it?
8: It is all we can afford, but something might be arranged. Your letter referenced your prior salary. We might be able to accommodate 60 a year.
6: My mind considered 70 as an appropriate start.
8: It is 60, but we may evaluate in a year's time.
6: I accept.
4: Within a few days, the new teacher at the East Regent Rugged School was a familiar fixture within the four walls, and the students could not have imagined their school being any other way.
6: Half the class is not here. Where are they? We will have to address this absenteeism. It will not be tolerated. It is my understanding we follow a strict schedule at the school. That includes attendance. Now, for those of us here, time for reading. Matthew, if you can begin on page 24 of Ragged School Rhymes.
9: The Outcast. And did you pity me, kind sir? Say, did you pity me? Then oh, how kind and oh, how warm your generous heart must be. For I have fasted all the day, I nearly fasted three, and swept upon the cold, hard earth, and none to pity me, and none to pity me, kind sir, and none to pity me.
6: Thank you, Matthew.
9: There's more.
6: I see that, but now that I read the text, I feel we can do better. This book is nearly 40 years old. In all things, I believe we can do much, much better.
4: Following day, a different selection of students were not in attendance, while others had returned. The only answer she received in reply was, they had chores.
6: Chores? Chores do not replace learning. I must talk to Dr. Dunlap.
9: He's not a doctor.
6: Oh, I naturally assumed. Thank you, Matthew.
4: Later that afternoon, after the schoolwork was over, Harper Thorne began to investigate the building. Taking the stairs to the upper level, she found the door.
10: She heard the machines running, but no one came to the door.
8: What are you doing up here, Miss Thorne?
6: I heard the machines running.
8: That is none of your concern. Do not come up here again if you value your employment here. Is that understood?
6: I understand you, Mr. Dunlap.
10: Harper Thorne could not shake the feeling that something was terribly wrong at the school. Following day, half the class was not in attendance.
6: Where is Matthew? Anyone? Very well.
10: With no answer, Harper stepped out of the classroom and walked up the stairs. Taking two pins from her hair, she practiced a trick she learned from a magician she knew from her years on the stage, who practiced in the art of escapism. She unlocked the door. Beside every loom was a child working in the textile factory.
8: You shouldn't be up here. You were warned, Harper Thorne.
6: You don't have students. You have laborers. Children are working more than 10 hours a day.
8: They have chores.
6: They have jobs. Are they paid?
8: They receive an education. They have food. You are paid. You should be thankful they work to employ you.
6: But do you understand the Factories Act of 1847? If you are unaware of it, by God, you will know of it soon enough.
10: Dunlap lunged at Harper Thorne. She was unprepared for that sort of violence and was knocked to the floor. As both assailant and his victim rose to their feet, the children approached and stood in front of their teacher. She gently moved to the front and said,
6: "Thank you, children. Class is dismissed."
10: The children, with some hesitancy, went down the stairs.
6: "Now then, Dunlap. Care to try that again when I am prepared for your attack?"
10: Enraged, he flew himself at her, but she struck him down.
6: "Try again, and you will not get back up, Dunlap." "I thought not. Prepare yourself for the consequences of your actions and the imminent closure of your factory and the school that hides it."
10: In 1893, it was not the children's labor that enraged society so much as the lack of wages for their labor, along with the hours that exceeded the limit allowed in law. Dunlap's control of the school and the textile mill that sat atop it ended in short order. Months passed until Harper returned to the school, and this time she brought a new friend with her.
6: "Thank you for coming, Professor Winslow. I'm Harper Thorne."
11: "Pleased to meet you, madam."
6: "No doubt you may wonder why you've been asked to come here. In truth, your name surfaced in my mind when I considered a letter of reference that was required to secure a position here."
11: "What kind of letters?"
6: "Never mind. I'm certain you would have written one had you truly known me and had been asked. I've not been back to the school since I was attacked by Dunlap. But like so much of this matter, what is in the past will stay in the past. Ah, the door is locked."
5: "Where is this key?"
6: "I have it here."
10: Taking two pins from her hair, she reenacted her lockpicking skills, unlocked the front door to the school.
5: "Extraordinary."
6: "The school could use a good headmaster, Professor. The former proprietor of the school is no longer able to do the task, and I fear the publicity in this case has placed my own position here in jeopardy. But there are good children in this neighborhood who would benefit from quality instruction. I wonder if you might take on the position?"
11: "It is for the greater good."
7: "By your account, sir, that particular rugged school was but a facade for a textile mill where the child laborers were unpaid."
5: "Understand, as I stated at the outset, that the tale was based on my dubious and questionable memory."
7: "And it appears you did take on the role and turn things around for the school and for its students."
5: "I did, sir."
7: I see.
5: "Now that you have knowledge of this biography, what do you intend to do with it?"
12: "I intend to seek counsel before taking any action. Yes, I think that would be for the best."
5: "Then I wish you well, Mr. Druthers. And if there is anything I can do, please do not hesitate to call."
7: "I will indeed. Good day to you."
10: Barnaby sought counsel from the wisest source he knew, the aforementioned Mrs. Druthers. His mother, in no uncertain terms, advised him strongly to mind his own business, and he was chastised for seeking information without his friend's permission. Having been properly rebuked, he arrived the next day to Golden Hour, the home of his friend and investigating partner Harper Thorne. He was led in, and in short order, he entered the parlor, and she greeted him.
6: Barnaby.
7: Miss Thorne, I hate to intrude on your personal time, but we do have a number of pressing concerns to sort out.
6: What is the most pressing concern, Barnaby?
7: The case of Hell's Gate, I should think. I feel we can crack the case with enough focus.
6: I see. And anything further?
7: I can think of nothing else, Miss Thorne. Can you?
6: Nothing at the moment. Thank you, Barnaby.
7: There is nothing to thank me for until we solve the case, Miss Thorne. Now, if you have a moment, I do have some theories.
6: Interesting, Barnaby. I have given the matter some thought, and I have some theories of my own.
10: Harper Thorne and the Rugged School. Written, created, and produced by J. Timothy Quirk. Copyright 2025. 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Directed by A.J. Lynn. Music by Robert C. Fullerton and Bob Eccleston. Starring Devin Richtmeyer and Humphrey Ralston. With David Robinson, Ray Boucher, and Jeff Savage. Harper Thorne and the Rugged School.

The Wrongs of Woman by Charlotte Elizabeth, published by M.W. Dodd in 1845. This excerpt being from Part 3, Chapter 1. Hitherto, we have found no girls, nor very little children, but enter the next department and the scene will change. Here is a room, if we can call it by that name, 8 yards in length by 6 in breadth and about 9 feet high. A row of small, dingy windows along each side admit such light as there is. And here, seated before machines unlike any that we have yet surveyed, are about 50 children, of whom the eldest may be 13, but the general age is less, much less. They are mere babes. Near each of them is placed a quantity of the prepared heads, from which they pick out one, with the pointed head of the wires, also supplied to them, and passing it up the shank, they fix it at the blunt end, and holding the pin obliquely under a small hammer, turn it round until, with 4 or 5 smart strokes, it is properly secured in its place. Such is the general aspect of the apartment, such the employment of its inmates, and just as we now behold them, they have been engaged since 8 o'clock in the morning, with the certainty of carrying it on till 8 in the evening. How much longer they may, on any pretext, be detained, no one can tell. Stunted in their growth, bony, pallid, and most wretchedly unhealthy in their looks, filthy beyond expression in their persons, with scarcely rags enough to hold decently together, these miserable little beings appear conscious of but 2 objects capable of attracting their notice beyond the work about which their poor dirty little hands are incessantly moving. One of these is the very small fireplace, where an exceedingly scanty portion of fuel is just emitting smoke enough to prove that fire smolders beneath. Towards this many a longing look is cast, while the blue lips quiver, and the teeth chatter, and the fingers are well-nigh disabled from moving by the benumbing influence of cold. One might suppose that the crowding of so many living creatures within that confined space would ensure heat enough, but oppressive as the air feels, it evidently brings no warmth to them. Empty stomachs and curdling blood, never set in motion by exercise or play, will produce a chill not to be overcome by these damp exhalations, even if the frequent entrance of a draught of colder, though not purer, air from neighboring workshops did not increase it. And as to the fire, it may serve to speak of, to think about, to look towards, but for any purpose of warmth, such as these poor infants require, the grate might just as well be empty. But another object divides their attention, a woman on whose hard features many violent passions have conspired to plow indelible lines, whose inflated nostril, compressed lip, and restless eye bespeak alike a cruel disposition and watchfulness for means to gratify it, stalks to and fro, with a supple cane in her hand, intent to catch at a case of delinquency, a false movement, a momentary flagging of energy, a slight indication of the drowsiness peculiarly inevitable in children. When limb and spirit are fatigued, the mind unoccupied, and natural playfulness wholly restrained, sufficient to warrant the application of the well-known weapon to their poor little heads or shoulders. Occasionally she disappears, as if to invite a feeling of momentary security, and then, perhaps, some of the small hammers will tap less vigorously on the heads of the pins. Some cramped fingers are stretched, and some half-frozen ones are held in the mouth for the comfortable refreshment of a warm breath. Some little bare feet are briskly rubbed together, or perhaps some kind-hearted brother might take his baby sister on his knee and chafe her arms and ankles, numbing with the bitter cold of such unnatural stagnation. But noiselessly, yet rapidly, the watcher re-enters. The cane is uplifted, and in the sudden acceleration of machinery, something is gained by the traffickers in infant life. While only a few among the delinquents get any blows worth speaking of, and perhaps a lock or two of flaxen hair may be twitched out by her left, while her right hand administers the passing switch to some culprit, flurried by the sudden surprise into a blundering movement. It is fatiguing to prolong the observation of these wretched little automata, with their small hammers so monotonously sounding on the dirty-looking manufacture before them. The pins are not yet whitened or polished, and nothing here looks neat, nothing feels comfortable. You might be tempted to stroke the head of some pretty, engaging child,
and to try whether a smile would not call up some answering expression of gladness in its heavy countenance. But your hand shrinks from the contact of that uncleanly hair, and you cannot smile with such an aggregate of infant misery before you. Yet the pain produced by the contemplation is transient. You are not obliged to remain here a minute longer than your own free choice may prompt you to stay. This spectacle of wretchedness, this close, unwholesome, fatigued air, may at once be changed for any enlivening, refreshing spot that it may please you to repair to. But they must remain. Their hours of slavery will not expire till the glare of gas shall have long shone upon their work, and the heated atmosphere have prepared them to meet with a more sensitive shudder the sudden gust of a November night's wind. They must persevere, and if drowsiness steal on their heavy little eyelids, the monitory switch is at hand to chase it away. No friend will look upon them then, none but he whose eyes as a flame of fire pierce the deepest shades that cruelty can draw around to hide her impious work, and the disregarded invitation of whose gracious lips yet stands recorded on the page that they dare not look upon. Suffer the little children to come unto me, and forbid them not, for of such is the kingdom of heaven.

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Written, created, and produced by J. Timothy Quirk. Copyright 2024. 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Lynn. Narrated by Christiane Olsen. And starring Humphrey Ralston as Barnaby Druthers. Music by Robert C. Fullerton. 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And some music courtesy of Soundtrap. Barnaby Druthers and The Locked Room.

0: Barnaby Druthers and the Locked Room by J. Timothy Quirk. Copyright 2024. The gruesome discovery was made when Grover Bexley did not respond to invitations to come out of the office for breakfast. In life, Bexley's youthful appearance belied decades of avarice as his fortune grew at the expense of those unfortunate enough to be in the wake of unintended but inevitable destruction. There was no secret painting in an attic that aged for him. The businessman simply chose to ignore his sins and focused his energies entirely on amassing great wealth through real estate investment. He lived without remorse or regret, bereft of conscience, for there was no place for it in his heart, or in the strategy for life's great hunt of the only game that mattered, profit. And now his body slumped onto the cherrywood desk like any man, cold, lifeless, surrounded by paperwork soaked in blood that held meaning only to the living. The windows were locked. The door to the grand hallway was locked from the inside, and the smoking embers in the fireplace bore the hallmarks of a raging fire throughout the evening. The shot from a rifle at 10 feet or more proved conclusively that the death was not the result of the man's own singular action. Grover Bexley was murdered sometime as night fell into day. But the staff swore they heard not a sound emanating from the office, and had followed the standard instructions to leave him in peace when he worked late into the night. But it was acknowledged that a thunderstorm raged overnight, and the staff was not posted outside the room, but remained in the servants' quarters on the other side of the estate until called into service with their morning duties. That morning, the butler broke down the office door under the watchful eyes of concerned housekeeper and the chambermaid, and once the tragic event was identified, he made a hasty retreat from the room, and the door was closed as best could be achieved, given the circumstances, until the authorities arrived. Accompanying the authorities was a soft-spoken gentleman whose formal attire and bejeweled walking stick signified an air of dignity and importance. At this point in his career, he hardly required an introduction, but he often felt compelled to deliver one all the same.
1: My name is Barnaby Druthers. Perhaps you've heard of me.
0: Inspector Clegg complained loudly that a locked room mystery was fine for fiction, but not ideal for a real investigation.
1: The simplest solution to a locked room mystery is a duplicate key that can open the room from the outside, and this cannot be discounted until it is proven to be impossible. But let us explore other alternatives. Let us explore the possibilities of leaving via the window.
0: When Barnaby arrived at the estate and walked 2 flights of stairs to reach the wealthy businessman's office, he knew the third floor office would be too far from the ground for any culprit to jump to, but he looked for any tree that could facilitate an escape. There was none, nor were there any significant ledges along the side of the building that would allow a steady climb downward through stealth. There were small lines signifying movement of the window along the sill, but he did not identify them as particularly recent, nor was there any footprint on the ledger either. It had rained the night before, and should the perpetrator have entered via the window, surely a footprint would open outward. The area inside the wall remained in pristine condition. Another unlikely point of egress was up through the chimney of the fireplace. Barnaby stepped into the hearth, carefully peered at the coal grate on the fireplace floor. Remnants of the fire still lingered, causing some surprisingly intense heat, which forced Barnaby to step back before his gaze returned from a different perspective. The poker was carelessly left with one end in the embers of the fire. He knew not to attempt to lift the poker, for the end not in the fire would still be affected by the heat from the one in the embers. He could see there was a charred object within the ashes, and finding an alternative implement than the poker to lift it, he found it was simply a rag cloth. Inspector Clegg stood 10 feet from the front of the desk and evaluated the scene from the spot where the murderer most likely stood. Clegg nodded to Druthers, and both men approached the desk. The body was slumped with the face down upon the paperwork, while the arms hung by the side. When both men were prepared, Clegg lifted the head from the desk, and both men inspected the horrid result of the violent murder. Clinical in approach, Barnaby saved his emotions somewhere deep inside the chamber of his heart, for which he possessed the only key. Gentle listener, if the facts of the case disturb you as much as it would disturb an unprepared Barnaby Druthers, these facts take but a moment to account for. The impact from the implement of destruction caused an entry point and exit point on either end of the head, but despite a search of the room, there was no evidence of the projectile that caused the terrible deed. Slowly, Druthers surveyed the contents of the desk. The ledger in front of the man, now soiled with the result of the horrific act, pertained to a real estate scheme where properties were purchased and tenants lost their homes so that after minor alterations inside, the rent would be doubled. The practice was not unique. There were new neighborhoods formed every year through the displacement of those who were given no other place to go. Grover Bexley alone had been responsible for one such area in the southeast end. The page in the ledger concerned this location, although that transaction had

0: which the desk, where the body, seated at the chair behind the desk, had fallen. The eastern side featured the fireplace, with small objects of personal interest placed upon the mantel, and a seating arrangement of fine, comfortable chairs, but they were arranged to not block any flow of heat from the fireplace to the desk. The southern wall was the doorway leading to the hall. A basket was placed in the corner. Lifting the basket, he found some remnants of mud on the floor. On either side of the doorway were bookcases filled with volumes indicating they were from the same set, purchased at the same time. The books were decorations, attempting to define the room as one used by a learned man, decorations that were moved not to be read, but to be dusted by the staff. The western side featured a giant portrait of a stern-looking woman whose nameplate read Florence Bexley. Most likely from the fashion of her dress, he judged this to be Grover Bexley's mother. Examining behind the portrait revealed a secretly placed set of hinges, and the portrait swung easily to one side to reveal a safe. Clegg removed the dead man's keychain and in three tries found the correct key to open the safe. Opening it revealed many papers of importance, deeds of some variety, and there was a considerable amount of actual money in neat piles. Unlike the books in the bookcase, it was obvious that these items were never moved for dusting or for any other reason. The safe's main mathematical function was for addition, not subtraction. Whomever had been in the room with the dead man had not discovered the safe, or at least had not known of its existence. A robbery might still be a potential motive for the crime, but given the detailed nature of the crime itself, it seemed less likely now. Barnaby preferred to conduct interviews himself, or at least to have Harper Thorne, his trusted intellectual companion, conduct them, as her notes were always detailed to the point where he could imagine being in the room when the interview was conducted. This was not the case when it came to Officer Duncan's notes, when he entered the office with his report after interviewing the staff. All members of the staff had been in service for years. In fact, the butler had served Bexley's father as footman before his promotion when, after the elder man passed away of natural causes and the former butler retired, while Grover became the head of the family fortune. None appeared to harbour ill will against their employer and seemed greatly affected by his murder. There had been no visitors, as Grover had been away for a week. Deliveries had been made as usual by the same providers, and the chimney had been cleaned during Bexley's absence. He had already removed the chimney as a point of entrance or exit into the room, but Barnaby felt compelled to consider all possibilities and said,
1: "Take me to the roof."
0: The walk up to the attic and then onto the roof was uneventful, and though he hoped to find footprints of this otherwise rarely used pathway, he found none. There were multiple chimney tops on the house, for there were multiple fireplaces in the most important rooms of the house. Barnaby measured the distance from the chimney to the edge of the roof where the office window sat was approximately 20 feet. He noted from the far west side of the building there was a porch roof where one might reasonably be able to jump without much pain. He would have to review the location once on the ground floor. Surveying the grounds, he identified two indentations of equal length in the soil a few feet from the base of the building. Then he looked toward the wooded area due west and walked into the bushes. He was there for some time. When he emerged, Barnaby called to Officer Duncan, gave him some instructions, and then returned to the office where Inspector Clegg had finished his examination of the wounds of the dead man.
1: "If you are finished with your examination,

0: I have a working theory on the events which unfolded in the Bexley home.
1: Clegg was both surprised and unamused, for he was still compiling information and sorting the data in his mind, and had not successfully created a theory of his own, but he beckoned Barnaby to tell him more.
0: There were two murderers, or should I say, there was a murderer and accomplice, but as the purpose of the excursion to this estate was clear, methodical in detail and required the work of two men to conclude successfully, if one could claim a murder to be successful, both men should be held equally responsible for the heinous act. The two men posed as chimney sweeps and gained entry during a time when they would not be identified by the owner of the property, for the owner was away by design. Gaining access to the roof, the man could practice securing a rope to one end of the chimney and lowering himself to the office window, and most importantly, learning whether he had the strength to pull himself up while he had an associate to assist him if he did not. I do not believe they planned for weather, for how could one plan for such things? But he used the opportunity of the thunderstorm effectively. No doubt the sweeps left their large ladder on the premises, within the wooded area near the house. If the ladder was located before the night of the attack, they may have called off their plans. But if the ladder remained, they would proceed to the second act. I consider that there are two men, for the ladder was too heavy and cumbersome for only one man, no matter how determined to lift without some noise. The two carried the ladder to the western side of the building, and one man would hold it while the killer climbed up to the porch, and then the other would follow. From the porch, one man hoisted the other up on his shoulder so he could reach the roof. The one on the roof secured a rope to pull the second man up, for the distance from the main roof to the roof of the porch is only one story high. Then, one of the two men secured a rope to the office's chimney, and the killer climbed down, opened the window, and entered the office. He would have mud on his boots, something he was not planning on, for again, factors involving the weather were not in the plans. The killer removed his boots and hid them behind a basket, before grabbing the poker and returning to his hiding place behind the thick curtain. Once his prey entered the office and sat at the desk, he struck. It was not a fatal blow. It did prevent the man from calling for help. Why did he not finish him with the poker? Possibly, the man was not a killer by nature, but a killer in this instance by choice. But there was another possibility. He was aware of the thunderstorms, so he opened the window to allow the sound from the storm to be louder in the room. The killer stood before Grover Bexley with a firearm of some sort and held whatever conversation was going to be had, and when thunder roared and the sound of crackling lightning struck, so did the killer. As the window was open, the deadly missile did not remain in the building. Once the evil deed was completed, the killer moved quickly. He cleaned the bottom of his boots, wiped the window ledge clean, and most importantly, wiped the poker. Then he threw the rag and the end of the poker into the fire. His accomplice threw him the rope, and when outside, he kicked the window shut. Both men retreated from whence they came, and they carried the ladder back to the wooded area where they left it, for they would not wish to be identified as two men carrying a large ladder on the same night as the murder of Grover Bexley. If they are smart, they may have discarded the ropes on the way to their home or homes. That is how the deed, to the best of my ability, was conducted by all the available data.
1: Inspector Clegg nodded thoughtfully, but then grumbled that although they may have a lead on the matter with trying to identify the sweeps, he could not conclusively determine the names of the murderers from all they had discovered.
0: I believe Grover Bexley provided us with the name or names. The ledger before him was of his real estate holdings. He was filling out the current information on the ledger when he was disturbed. Remember, he was struck in the back of the head and wounded, but not killed by the blow. He was aware of who was talking to him. The murderer, to my mind, wanted Grover Bexley to know who was doing the deed. Perhaps his wish for revenge necessitated this detail on the plan. So he stood before him and told him, so that Grover's last breaths on this earth would only be heard by a man who felt wronged by him. Grover Bexley listened and closed the page he was working on, thus creating the smudge of ink, and turned it to the relevant page that had the name, or at least an identifier, of the killer upon it. It is either that, or the butler has a spare key and held a grudge these many years. But I think the latter theory is doubtful. I believe the mud on the floor under the basket, the burned rag, the burning poker, the smudge on the ledger, the page of the ledger turned to a year ago during the deadly incident, and most importantly, the rather large ladder I discovered in the woods by the house indicate the first theory is strongly preferred.
1: Fortunately for Inspector Clegg, Officer Duncan took notes of Barnaby Druthers' theory. Barnaby walked down the stairs, took his hat, and tipping it, saying,
0: "I'm sorry for the dreadful event that transpired here. Thank you for your hospitality."
1: The butler responded by thanking Barnaby Druthers by name. The former tenants of the properties listed on the bloody page in the ledger were interviewed, and of the able-bodied former tenants who were brought to the station house for questioning, the Bexley staff each identified two men who had identified themselves as chimney sweeps, and one still had a well-worn rope and a firearm within his dwelling, though it should be noted that both men now reside in new lodgings in Newgate Prison until the end of the trial.
2: 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Lynn. 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And starring Humphrey Ralston as Barnaby Druthers. Music by Robert C. Fullerton. 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
2: 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Based on Maitzel's Chess Player by Edgar Allan Poe. On Middlesex Street, the usual hubbub of the marketplace was made all the more memorable that bright sunny morning by the curious event that took place when Mr. Maitzel arrived with a most peculiar exhibit. At a prescribed hour of his choosing, Mr. Maitzel encircled a rope around his carriage so that the spectators were always 12 feet from the curtain in the back. He withdrew the curtain and rolled upon his sturdy dockyard dolly a strange sight, the figure of a man who was not a man. He was an automated man made of plaster, wrapped in fabric, seated on a box with his legs crossed in front of a table, upon which was placed a chessboard, and it caught the attention of Harper Thorne and Mrs. Kipling.
4: "That's a bit strange now, isn't it, Mum?"
5: "Indeed, it is, Mrs. Kipling. So strange that it has excited my curiosity."
4: "An automated man. What on earth would it be good for?"
5: "A game of chess, apparently, if Mr. Meltzel is to be believed. On first consideration, the concept of automation is not unheard of. Take, for example, the toy carriages that, when wound, can run across the floor, turn at a prescribed moment, and return to their original spot. Quite amusing, and a demonstration of automated functioning."
4: "But that's not playing chess. Isn't he making choices? Different choices, not just turning around."
5: "Consider Mr. Magadet's magician at the fair some years ago. Customers purchased medallions based upon their questions of interest, matters of love, of business, of family, and based on the kind of medallions they inserted into the machine, the magician would offer different vague responses. It gave the illusion of consideration and decision-making, and yet was a mere fanciful but harmless deception."
4: "He looks to be made of plaster."
5: "Yes, indeed. My first assumption was that it was just a disguise, with the movements performed like a dance to give the appearance of automation. But I believe you are correct. The outer shell of that figure is made of plaster."
6: "Good people of London, my name is Herman Meltzel, and today I present a marvel of automation, the automated chess player, first created in 1769 by Baron Kempelen, a nobleman of Pressburg in Hungary. I have the honor to present to you the challenge of a lifetime. Try your luck playing chess against the automated man for a low, low cost. I will now disclose the inner workings of the machine."
2: Taking a key, Meltzel opened a drawer, and the whole interior was shown to be filled with wheels, pinions, levers, and other machinery crowded very closely together so that the eye could penetrate but a little distance into the mass. Leaving this door open to its full extent, he went around to the back of the box and, raising the drapery of the figure, opened another door situated precisely in the rear of the one first opened. Holding a lighted candle at this door and shifting the position of the whole machine repeatedly at the same time, a bright light was shown entirely through the cupboard, which now clearly was seen to be full completely of machinery.
6: "Satisfied, I am sure. I will now lock the doors and wind up the automaton, and then the games will commence."
4: "I am certain you don't have time for this, Mum, surely."
5: "On the contrary, I find it quite entertaining. Notice, the automated man only operates movement with his left hand. There is no variation. Curious. Now, it might be operated with magnets by Mr. Meltzel himself. Note how closely he stands next to the machine."
4: "What if someone else had a magnet? A stronger magnet? This demonstration would be over quickly if that were to happen."
5: "Very good, Mrs. Kipling. Deception requires the control of the elements that might undo the deception, and he has chosen a public marketplace where he cannot choose the nature of his audience. I agree. Magnets may not be the solution."
4: "It couldn't be that a small man or a young boy was inside the form of the machine now, could it? He opened all the doors showing the machinery inside."
5: "Yes, but he showed select doors that open to show the gears and then close them quickly."
4: "Why do you have your watch out, Mum?"
5: "I am timing the moves of the machine. Alleged machine. If the machine were making moves in an automated fashion, they might be timed precisely at 3 minutes per move and never deviate. But the automated man moves at varied times. like any person of flesh and blood who is considering alternative choices. This indicates the item before us is not simply a work of automation alone, if at all.
2: Harper Thorne and Mrs. Kipling watched five games played with spectators and the automated man. The automated man won three of the five. Mrs. Kipling had had enough of the tomfoolery.
4: Mr. Meltzel, is the automaton a pure machine or not?
6: I will say nothing more about it.
4: He doesn't want to commit a public falsehood, no doubt.
5: Of that you can be certain. It is a clever deception, but a deception nonetheless. Let us take our leave, and I will explain on the carriage home. There is no doubt the man inside the automated machine. Note that he only played with his left hand. A true automation could be created to utilize both alternately. The use of only one arm indicates it is impossible to use the other. This is because the man inside the machine rests inside there. The opening of the doors at the beginning are done in a strictly prescribed pattern, and the man inside can change position to accommodate the opening of the boxes.
4: But how does he make choices? The eyes were not human. They were made of plaster and covered fully in paint.
5: Because he did not look through the eyes. He looked through the fine gauze which is in the breast of the figure. No doubt, the exhibit will depart before the light prohibits a clear view of the chessboard. Most importantly, the automated man lost as well as won the games that were played. Payment was not predicated upon winning or losing, nor was there any wagering by Mr. Meltzel. He received payment regardless of the outcome. But a truly advanced automated machine that understood movements on a chessboard would be constructed to win every game. As there were losses with the wins, no doubt a human mind was at work. Someone proficient in the game, but not indomitable.
4: I don't much care for the idea of an automaton taking the place of a person.
5: There are some tasks where there could be an enormous benefit. Travel, for instance. Consider the benefits of the steam train. Did this not open up more of the world to us? And consider the benefits of Frederick Bremer's petrol engine vehicular device. There are exciting possibilities in the future.
4: Travel is all well and good if you prefer that sort of thing, but it may go too far. What if...
5: What if decision-making capabilities go beyond playing chess? It still could not replicate humanity's spirit. As much as we enjoy automated entertainment, there will always be a time where we value human interaction more. We can look in each other's eyes and see the soul behind them. We crave the real experience. Even in games, we would rather place our wit and skills against those who place theirs in competition.
4: That might be to die, but what if automation changes us?
5: Then that would be the true horror to come from Mr. Meltzel's automated man.

0: Harper Thorne, The Automated Man. Written by J. Timothy Quirk for Community Radio. Based on Maisel's Chess Player by Edgar Allan Poe, which was published in 1836. Directed by A.J. Lynn. Music by Robert C. Fullerton, with some music by Bob Eccleston, and other music courtesy of Soundtrap. Starring Devin Richtmeyer, Jandy Hanna, and Jack Sheedy. 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
1: Welcome to Possibly, where we take on huge problems like the future of our planet and break them down into small questions with unexpected answers. I'm Megan Hall. In this episode, we're going to be looking at what it really means for something to be better for the environment. To find out, we're going to talk about an instance where it's not so clear. We had Shira Walpowitz and Malia Hunda from our Possibly team look into this.
2: Hi, Megan.
3: Hi.
1: So when we're thinking about environmental issues, how do we decide what makes something better for the environment?
2: Well, that's a pretty broad question. So let's think it through with an example, one that's been a hot topic recently in Rhode Island.
4: Rhode Island's goal to commit to 100% renewable energy by 2033 has caused an increase in solar development across the state.
2: But to build many of those solar fields, developers have had to cut down some forests. This hasn't made the neighbors or even some environmental activists very happy.
4: To help us understand the situation, we spoke with Professor Dawn King. She works on a lot of these tough sustainability issues here at Brown.
5: I am a senior lecturer at the Institute for Environment and Society at Brown University, and I'm also the director of undergraduate studies for environmental studies and sciences.
2: According to Dawn, one of the reasons that forests are being cleared for solar development is simply because Rhode Island is so tiny. Many convenient places, like parking lots or old landfills, already have solar panels.
5: We just don't have a lot of land to put solar. We have some of the most expensive dirt in the entire nation. It's usually between us and New Jersey, just for dirt.
1: Okay, but cutting down forests doesn't sound like the best way to reverse climate change. Don't trees absorb carbon dioxide?
2: They do, and that's not all. They help with water filtration, cool down temperatures, create animal habitats, a lot of things that solar panels do not.
1: So what are we supposed to do? What's better for the environment?
4: It's not an easy choice.
6: There's not one that is inherently better than the other from the environment's perspective, but there's definitely one that's better from the human perspective.
2: That's our founder, Stephen Porter.
4: He thinks the question we really should be asking is what aspects of the environment are most important to us and why.
6: There are definitely things that are good for the environment from a human perspective. I want to make it clear that, you know, there isn't one answer to that.
1: What if we're just focused on reducing greenhouse gas emissions? Which one does more, the new solar farms or the forests they're replacing?
2: Well, we did some calculations to figure that out, comparing how much carbon an average acre of Rhode Island forest would keep out of the atmosphere each year versus an acre of solar panels.
1: And what did you find out?
4: Solar panels are nearly 100 times more efficient at keeping carbon dioxide out of the atmosphere.
2: So from a human perspective, the solar panels are the obvious choice. But if you ask the rabbits or the birds, they'd probably have a different opinion.
1: Well, I don't really like the idea either, even if the solar panels are more efficient.
2: No one does. Dawn says it's going to be hard for the state to face these challenges.
5: They're going to grapple with it, quite honestly. I think a lot of folks are really hoping on the growth of renewable offshore wind.
1: But can't wind farms hurt birds and sea life?
4: There's a topic for another episode. And it's complicated, but yes, there's always trade-offs.
1: I guess what you're saying is, in many cases, there really is no one solution that is better for the environment. Something could be better or worse in certain ways, but not necessarily better overall.
4: Exactly. But for our listeners looking to make conscious environmental choices, Stephen has a suggestion.
6: Don't allow yourself to be lulled by, I did something good for the environment, therefore I can do this other thing that's bad for the environment, because they're usually not equivalent.
2: And that's what Possibly is here for. Hopefully our show offers a little perspective when you're making tough decisions.
1: Thanks, Shira and Malia. That's it for today. 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
7: 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Fireside Tales for Wolfgang. Episode 67. Greetings and salutations. I'm Hunter Ackerman, here to read some classic literature for you. Greetings and salutations. Welcome to Fireside Tales. Tonight's highlight, of course, will be Part 3 of Peter Pan. I thought I would begin this evening with a poem by S. Foster Damon. I introduced... Thank you, JJ. That's very sweet. I introduced S. Foster Damon last week and read just one poem. And I think I'll just do one more this evening as brief prelude. This poem is called You Thought I Had Forgotten by S. Foster Damon. You thought I had forgotten? Well, I had, although I never guessed I could forget those few great moments when we both went mad. The other day at someone's tea we met, smiling gaily, bowed and went our several ways, complacent with successful coldness, yet suddenly I was back in the old days, before you felt we ought to drift apart. It was some trick, the way your eyebrows raise, your hands, some vivid trifle with a start. Then I remembered how I lived alone, writing bad poems and eating out my heart, all for your beauty. How the time has flown. This poem is about the Venice in Italy, but though I've been there and I've had a very lovely, pleasant experience, my passions lie in a closer zip code to Venice, California. In any case, this poem is called Venice by S. Foster Damon. In a sunset glowing of crimson and gold, she lies, the glory of the world. A beached king's galley whose sails are furled, who is hung with tapestries rich and old. Beautiful as a woman is she, a woman whose autumn of life is here, proud and calm at the end of the year, with the grace that now is majesty. The sleeping waters bathe her sides, the warm blue streams of the Adrian Sea. Adrian Sea. She dreams and drowses languorously, swayed in the swaying of the tides. She is a goddess left for us, veiled with the softening veils of time. Her blue-veined breasts are now sublime, her molded torso glorious. The pity that we must come and go, while the old gold and the marble stays, forever gleaming its soft, strong blaze, calm in the early evening glow, and still The sensitive silhouettes of the gondolas pass and leave no track, light on the tides as lilies and black in the rippling waters of long sunsets. So before we jump into part three, I'm going to give you a little synopsis of parts one and two. So, J.M. Barrie's Peter Pan. When the story opens, we're introduced to the Darling family. Mr. George Darling, honorable, but sometimes a bit bothersome. Mrs. Darling, a lovely, charming lady who keeps her household with love. The children, Wendy, John, and Michael. The nursemaid, Nana, who is a loving Newfoundland hound, who takes her responsibilities extremely seriously, and Liza, the household servant and cook. The family lived happily and simply until the coming of Peter Pan. One evening, Peter Pan flew into the nursery window to search for his missing shadow. When he found it, but couldn't reattach it with soap, his sobs woke Wendy. By making her feel needed, Peter convinced Wendy that she should come away with him to Neverland, and Wendy insisted the boys must come too. Wendy, John, and Michael were ecstatic while learning to fly around the nursery room. You see, flying is necessary in order to go to Neverland. Wendy was enthralled when she learned that there was an actual fairy right there in the nursery. And finally, when Tink became still enough, Wendy thought her to be lovely. However, Tinkerbell, known as Tink to her friends, just immediately became passionately jealous of Wendy. Meanwhile, Mr. and Mrs. Darling were at a party across the street, and Nana, poor Nana, was tied up beside her doghouse outside. Nana knew there was mischief about, so she barked and barked and barked until Liza came to take Nana to show her all was fine in the nursery, but the children were only pretending to be asleep, and Liza was a bit dense. Took Nana back outside. Nana, being a very smart Newfoundland hound, was not as easily fooled. She strained and strained at her chain until she tore free to go fetch Mother and Father Darling. By the time Mr. and Mrs. Darling and Nana arrived at the nursery door, the children had flown. Tonight we pick up on part three, which will begin with chapter four, entitled The Flight. Second star to the right and straight on till morning. That, Peter had told Wendy, was the way to Neverland. But even birds carrying maps and consulting them at windy corners could not have sighted it with these instructions. Peter, you see, had said anything that came into his head. At first, his companions trusted him implicitly. And so great were the delights of flying that they wasted time circling round church spires or any other tall objects on the way that took their fancy. John and Michael raced Michael, getting a head start. They recalled that not so long ago they had thought themselves fine fellows for being able to fly around a room. Not long ago, but how long ago? They were flying over the sea before this thought began to disturb Wendy seriously. John thought it was their second sea and their third night. Sometimes it was dark and sometimes light, and now they were very cold and, again, too warm. They were sleepy, and that was a danger. For the moment they popped off, down they fell. The awful thing was that Peter thought that this was funny. "There he goes again!" he would cry gleefully as Michael suddenly dropped like a stone. Save him! Save him! Cried Windy, looking with horror at the cruel sea far below. Eventually, Peter would dive through the air and catch Michael just before he could strike the sea, and it was lovely the way he did it. But he always waited till the last moment, and you felt it was his cleverness that interested him most. Peter showed them how to lie out flat on a strong wind that was going their way, and this was such a pleasant change that they tried it several times and found that they could sleep thus with security. Indeed, they would have slept longer, but Peter tired quickly of sleeping, and soon he would cry in his captain voice, "We get off here!" So they drew near the Neverland. They had been going pretty straight all the time, not perhaps so much owing to the guidance of Peter or Tink, but it was because the island was looking for them. It was only thus that any one may lose sight of those magic shores, and only thus that one may gain sight of those same shores. There it is, said Peter calmly.
8: What? Where?
7: Where all the arrows are pointing. Indeed, a million golden arrows were pointing it out to the children, all directed by their friend, the sun, who wanted them to be sure of their way before leaving them for the night. Windy and John and Michael stood on tiptoe in the air to get their first sight of the island. Strange to say, they all recognized it at once. Until fear fell upon them, they hailed it, not as something long dreamt of and seen at last, but as a familiar friend to whom they were returning home for the holidays.
9: John, there's the lagoon.
8: Windy, look at the turtles burying their eggs in the sand.
10: I'd say, John, I see your flamingo with the broken leg.
9: Look, Michael, there's your cave.
8: John, what's that in the brushwood?
9: It's a wolf with her whelps.
8: Windy, I do believe that's your little whelp.
9: There's my boat, John, with a side stove in. No, it isn't. Why, we burned your boat.
8: That's her, at any rate. I say, John, I see the smoke of the Indian camp.
9: Where? Show me, and I'll tell you by the way smoke curls, whether they are on the warpath.
8: There. Just across the mysterious river.
9: Yes. Yes, I see now. They are on the warpath. Right now. Soon enough.
7: Peter was a little annoyed with them for knowing so much. In the old days at home, the Neverland had always begun to look a little dark and threatening by bedtime. Then, unexplored patches arose in it and spread. Black shadows moved about in them. The roar of the beasts of prey was quite different now. And above all, you lost the certainty that you would win. At home, you were quite glad that the nightlights were on. You even liked Nana to say that this was just the mantelpiece over here, and that the Neverland was all make-believe. Of course, the Neverland had been make-believe in those days, but it was real now. And there were no nightlights, and it was getting darker every moment. And where was Nana? They had been flying apart, but they huddled close to Peter now. His careless manner had gone at last. His eyes were sparkling. They were now over the fearsome island, flying so low that sometimes a tree grazed their feet. Nothing horrid was visible in the air, yet their progress had become slow and labored, exactly as if they were pushing their way through hostile forces. Sometimes they hung in the air until Peter had beaten on it with his fists.
9: They don't want us to land, he explained.
8: Who are they?
7: Windy whispered, shuddering. But he could not, or would not, say Tinkerbell had been asleep on his shoulder, but now he waked her and sent her on in front. Sometimes he poised himself in the air, listening intently with his hand to his ear, and again he would stare down with eyes so bright that they seemed to bore two holes right to the earth. Having done these things, he went on again. His courage was almost appalling. "Would you like an adventure now?" he said casually to John. "Or would you like to have your tea first?" Wendy said, "Tea first," quickly, and Michael pressed her hand in gratitude, but the braver John hesitated. "What kind of adventure?" he asked cautiously. "There's a pirate asleep in the pampas just beneath us," Peter told him. "I don't see him," John said after a long pause. "I do," said Michael. "Suppose," he said a little huskily, "suppose he were to wake up." John said, "How ripping," but decided to have tea first. He asked if there were many pirates on the island just now, and Peter said he had never known so many. "Who is captain now?" said John. "Hook," answered Peter, and his face became very stern as he said that hated word. "Jas Hook?"
11: "Aye."
7: Then indeed Michael began to cry, and even John could speak in gulps, only for they knew Hook's reputation. "He was Blackbeard's bosun," John whispered huskily. "He is the worst of them all. He is the only man of whom Barbecue was afraid." "That's him," said Peter. "What is he like? Is he big?" "Not so big as he was."
11: "How do you mean?"
7: "I cut off a bit of him."
11: "You?"
7: "Yes, me," said Peter sharply. "I wasn't meaning to be disrespectful."
11: "Oh, all right. But I say, what bit?"
7: "His right hand."
11: "Then he can't fight now."
7: "Oh, can't he just?"
11: "Left-hander?"
7: "He has an iron hook instead of a right hand, and he claws with it."
11: "Claws?"
7: "I say, John."
11: "Yes."
7: "John, say, aye, aye, sir."
11: "Aye, aye, sir."
7: "There's one thing that every boy who serves under me has to promise, and so must you." John paled. "It is this. If we meet Hook in open fight, you must leave him to me."
11: "I promise," John said loyally.
7: For the moment, they were feeling less eerie because Tink was flying with them, and in her light they could distinguish each other. Unfortunately, she could not fly so slowly as they, and so she had to go round and round them in a circle, which they moved as in a halo. Wendy quite liked it, until Peter pointed out the drawbacks. "She tells me," he said, "that the pirates sighted us long before the darkness came and got Long Tom out."
11: "The big gun?"
7: "Yes. And of course they must see her light. And if they guess we are near it, they are sure to let fly."
11: "Tell her to go away at once, Peter!"
7: the three cried simultaneously, but he refused. "She thinks we've lost the way," he replied stiffly, "and she's rather frightened. You don't think I would send her away all by herself when she's frightened?" For a moment the circle of light was broken, and something gave Peter a loving little pinch.
11: "Then tell her," Wendy begged, "to put out her light."
7: "She can't put it out. That's about the only thing fairies can't do. It just goes out itself when she falls asleep, same as the stars."
11: "Then tell her to sleep at once," John almost ordered.
7: "She
11: can't sleep except when she's sleepy. It's the only other thing fairies can't do. Seems to me, growled John, these are the only two things worth doing. He got a pinch, but not a loving one. If only one of us had a pocket, Peter said, we could carry her in it. However, they had set off in such a hurry that there was not a pocket between the four of them. He had a happy idea. John's top hat. Tink agreed to travel by hat if it was carried in the hand. John carried it, though she had hoped to be carried by Peter. Presently, Windy took the hat because John said it struck against his knee as he flew, and this, as we shall see, led to mischief, for Tinkerbell hated to be under an obligation to Windy. In the black topper, the light was completely hidden, and they flew on in silence. It was the stillest silence they had ever known, broken once by a distant lapping, which Peter explained was the wild beasts drinking at the ford, and again by a rasping sound that might have been the branches of trees rubbing together, but he said it was the Indians sharpening their knives. Even these noises ceased. To Michael, the loneliness was dreadful. If only something would make a sound, he cried. As if in answer to his request, the air was rent by the most tremendous crash he had ever heard. The pirates had fired Long Tom at them. The roar of it echoed through the mountains, and the echoes seemed to cry savagely, "Where are they? Where are they? Where are they?" Thus sharply did the terrified three learn the difference between an island of make-believe and the same island come true. When at last the heavens were steady again, John and Michael found themselves alone in the darkness. John was treading the air mechanically, and Michael, without knowing how to float, was floating. Peter had been carried by the wind of the shot so far out to sea, while Windy was blown upwards with no companion but Tinkerbell. It would have been well for Windy if at that moment she had dropped the hat. I don't know whether the idea came suddenly to Tink, or whether she had planned it on the way, but she at once popped out of the hat and began to lure Windy to her destruction. Tink was not all bad. Or rather, she was all bad just now, but on the other hand, sometimes she was all good. Fairies have to be one thing or the other, because being so small, they unfortunately have room for one feeling only at a time. They are, however, allowed to change. Only, it must be a complete change. At present, she was full of jealousy of Windy. What she said in her lovely tinkle, Windy could not, of course, understand, and I believe some of it was bad words, but it sounded kind. And she flew back and forward, plainly meaning, "Follow me, and all will be well." What else could poor Windy do? She called to Peter and John and Michael and got only mocking echoes in reply. She did not yet know that Tink hated her with the fierce hatred of a jealous woman. And so bewildered, and now staggering in her flight, she followed Tink to her doom. I love that description of Tinkerbell, that she's so tiny she can only contain one emotion at a time. Chapter 5, The Island Come True. Feeling that Peter was on his way back, the Neverland had again woken to life. In his absence, things are usually quiet on the island. The fairies take an hour longer in the morning. The beasts attend to their young. The Indians eat heavily for 6 days and nights. And when pirates and lost boys meet, they merely bite their thumbs at each other. But with the coming of Peter, who hates lethargy. They are underway again. If you put your ear to the ground now, you would hear the whole island seething with life. On this evening, the chief forces of the island were disposed as follows. The boys were out looking for Peter. The pirates were out looking for the lost boys. The Indians were out looking for the pirates. And the beasts were out looking for the Indians. They were going round and round the island, but they did not meet because they were all going at the same rate. They all wanted blood, except the boys, who liked it as a rule, but tonight were out to greet their captain. The boys on the island vary, of course, in numbers. When they seem to be growing up, which is against the rules, Peter thins them out. But at this time, there were six of them, counting the twins as two. Let us pretend to lie here among the sugarcane and watch them as they steal by in single file, each with his hand on his dagger. The first to pass is Toodles, not the least brave, but the most unfortunate of all that gallant band. He had been in fewer adventures than any of them, because the big things constantly happened just when he stepped around the corner. All would be quiet. He would take the opportunity of going off to gather a few sticks for firewood, and then when he returned, the others would be sweeping up. This ill luck had given a gentle melancholy to his countenance, and had sweetened his nature. Poor, kind Toodles. There's danger in the air for you tonight. Take care, lest an adventure is now offered you, which, if accepted, will plunge you in deepest woe. Oh, dear Toodles, the fairy Tink is bent on mischief this night, and she thinks you are the most easily tricked of the boys. Beware of Tinkerbell. Would that he could hear us, but we are not really on the island, and he passes by, biting his knuckles. Next comes Nibs, the gay and debonair, followed by Slightly, who cuts whistles out of the trees and dances ecstatically to his own tunes. Slightly is the most conceited of the boys. He thinks he remembers the days before he was lost with the manners and customs, and this has given his nose an offensive tilt. Curly is fourth. He's a pickle. And so often has he had to deliver up his person when Peter said sternly, "Stand forth, the one who did this thing," that now, at the command, he stands forth automatically, whether he has done it or not. Last come the twins, who cannot be described, because we should be sure to be describing the wrong one. Peter never quite knew what twins were, and his band were not allowed to know anything he did not know. So these two were always vague about themselves and did their best to give satisfaction by keeping close together in an apologetic sort of way. The boys vanish in the gloom, and after a pause, but not a long pause, for things go briskly on the island, come the pirates on their track. We hear them before they are seen, and it is always the same dreadful song. Avast, belay, yo-ho, heave to, a pirating we go. If we're parted by a shot, we're sure to meet below. Oh, oh. A more villainous-looking lot never hung in a row on execution dock. Here, a little in advance, ever and again, with his head to the ground, listening, his great arms bare, pieces of eight in his ears as ornaments, is the handsome Italian Cecco. That gigantic man behind Cecco has had many names since he dropped the one with which the dusky mothers still terrify their children on the banks of the Guajomo. There is Bill Jukes. Every inch of him tattooed. The same Bill Jukes who got 6 dozen on the walrus from Flint before he would drop the bag of Midoris. And Cookson, said to be Black Murphy's brother, but this was never proved. And Gentleman Starkey, once an usher in a public school and still dainty in his ways. And Skylights. This mate was Captain Morgan's Skylights. And the Bosun Smee. An oddly genial man, so to speak. Without offense, he was the only nonconformist in Hook's crew. And Noodler, whose hands were fixed on backwards. And Robert Mullins and Alf Mason and many other ruffian long known and feared on the Spanish Main. In the midst of them, the blackest and largest in that dark setting, reclined James Hook. Or, as he wrote himself, Jas Hook, of whom it is said he was the only man that the sea cook feared. He lay at his ease.

singularly threatening expression to his handsome countenance. His eyes were of the blue of the forget-me-not, and of a profound melancholy, save when he was plunging his hook into you, at which time two red spots appeared in them and lit them up horribly. In manner, something of the haughty feudal lord still clung to him, so that he even ripped you up with a look. And I've been told that he was a raconteur of repute. He was never more sinister than when he was most polite, which is probably the truest test of breeding, and the elegance of his diction, even when he was swearing, no less than the diction of his demeanor, showed him one of a different caste from his crew, a man of indomitable courage. It was said that the only thing he shied at was the sight of his own blood, which was thick and of an unusual color. In dress, he somewhat imitated the attire associated with the name of Charles II. And in his mouth, he had a holder of his own contrivance, which enabled him to smoke two cigars at once. But, undoubtedly, the grimmest part of him was his iron claw. On the trail of the pirates, stealing noiselessly down the warpath, which is not visible to inexperienced eyes, come the Indians, every one of them with his eyes peeled. They carried tomahawks and knives. Their bodies gleam with paint and oil. Strung around them are scalps, for these are the Piccalilli tribe, and not to be confused with the softer-hearted Delawares or the Hurons. In the vanguard, on all fours, is great big little panther, a brave of so many scalps that in his present position they somewhat impede his progress. Bringing up the rear, the place of greatest danger, comes Tiger Lily, proudly erect, a princess in her own right. She is the most beautiful of dusky Dianas and the belle of Piccalilies. Coquettish, cold, and amorous by turns, there is not a brave who would not have this princess as a wife, but she staves off the altar with a hatchet. Observe how they pass over fallen twigs without making the slightest noise. The only sound to be heard is their somewhat heavy breathing. The fact is that they are all just a little fat now after the heavy eating, but in time they will work this off. For the moment, however, it constitutes their chief danger. The Indians disappear as they have come, like shadows, and soon their place is taken by the beasts, a great and motley procession, lions, tigers, bears, oh my, and the innumerable smaller savage things that flee from them, for every kind of beast, and, more particularly, all the man-eaters live cheek by jowl on the favored island. Their tongues are hanging out. They are hungry tonight. When they have passed, comes the last figure of all. A gigantic crocodile. We shall see for whom she is looking presently. The crocodile passes, but soon the boys appear again, for the procession must continue indefinitely until one of the party stops or changes its pace. Then, quickly, they will be on top of each other. They are all keeping a sharp lookout in front, but none suspects that the danger may be creeping up from behind. This shows how real the island was. The first to fall out of the moving circle was the boys. They flung themselves down on the grass, close to their underground home. "I do wish Peter would come back," every one of them said nervously. Though in height, and still more in breadth, they were all larger than their captain. "I am

0: I'm the only one who's not afraid of the pirates, Slightly said, in the tone that prevented his being a general favorite. But perhaps some distant sound disturbed him, for he added hastily, "But I wish he would come back and tell us whether he's heard any more about Cinderella." They talked of Cinderella, and Tootles was confident that his mother must have been very much like her. It was only in Peter's absence that they could speak of mothers, the subject being forbidden by him as silly. "All I remember about my mother," Nibs told them, "is that she often said to my father, 'Oh, how I wish I had a checkbook of my own. I don't know what a checkbook is, but I should love to give my mother one.'" While they talked, they heard a distant sound. You and I, not being wild things of the woods, would have heard nothing, but they heard it. And it was the grim song. "Yo-ho, yo-ho, the pirate's life. The flag o' skull and the bones, a merry hour and a hempen rope, and hey for Davy Jones, and hey for Davy Jones." All at once the Lost Boys were no longer there. Rabbits could not have disappeared more quickly. I will tell you where they are. With the exception of Nibs, who has darted away to reconnoiter, they're already in their home under the ground, a very delightful residence, of which we shall see a good deal presently. But how have they reached it? For there is no entrance to be seen, not so much as a large stone, which, if rolled away, would disclose the mouth of a cave. Look closely, however, and you may note that there are, right here, 7 large trees, each with a hole in its hollow trunk as large as a boy. These are the 7 entrances to the home under the ground, for which Hook has been searching in vain these many moons. Will he find it tonight? As the pirates advanced, the quick eye of Starkey sighted Nibs disappearing through the wood, and at once his pistol flashed out, but an iron claw gripped his shoulder. "Captain, let go!" he cried, writhing. Now, for the first time, we hear the voice of Hook. It was a dark, mean voice. "Put back that pistol first," he said threateningly.
1: "It was one of those boys you hate. I could have shot him dead."
0: "Aye, and the sound would have brought Tiger Lily's Indians upon us. Do you want to lose your scalp?"
1: "Right, shall I after him, Captain?"
0: asked pathetic Smee.
1: "And tickle him with Johnny Corkscrew."
0: Smee had pleasant names for everything, and his cutlass was Johnny Corkscrew because he wiggled it in the wound. One could mention many lovable traits in Smee. For instance, after killing, it was his spectacles he wiped instead of his weapon. "Johnny's a silent fella," he reminded Hook. "Not now, Smee," Hook said darkly. "He's only one, and I want to mischief all the 7. Scatter! Look for them!" The pirates disappeared among the trees, and in a moment their captain and Smee were alone. Hook heaved a heavy sigh, and I know not why it was. Perhaps it was because of the soft beauty of the evening, but there came over him a desire to confide to his faithful bosun the story of his life. He spoke long and earnestly, but what it was all about, Smee, who was rather stupid, did not know in the least. Anon, he caught the word Peter.
2: "Most of all,
1: Hook was saying passionately. I want that captain, Peter Pan. 'Twas he who cut off my arm. He brandished the hook threateningly. I've waited long to shake his hand with this. Oh, I'll tear him. Right, and yet, said Smee, I've often heard you say that hook was worth a score of hands for combing the hair and other homely uses. Aye, the captain answered, if I was a mother, I would pray to have my children born with this instead of that. And he cast a look of pride upon his iron hand and one of scorn upon the other. And then again he frowned. Peter flung my arm, he said, wincing, to a crocodile that happened to be passing by. I've often noticed your strange dread of crocodiles, said Smee. Not of crocodiles, Hook corrected him, but of that one crocodile. He lowered his voice. It liked my arm so much, Smee, that it has followed me ever since, from sea to sea and from land to land, licking its lips for the rest of me. Right, in a way, said Smee, it's sort of a compliment. I want no such compliments, Hook barked petulantly. I want Peter Pan, who first gave the brute its taste for me. He sat down on a large mushroom. And now there was a quiver in his voice. Smee, he said huskily, that crocodile would have had me before this, but by lucky chance it swallowed a clock which goes tick, tick inside it. And so before it can reach me, I hear the tick and I bolt. He laughed, but in a hollow sort of way. Someday, said Smee, the clock will run down, and then I'll get you. Hook wetted his dry lips. Aye, he said, that's the fear that haunts me. Since sitting down, he had felt curiously warm. Smee, he said, this seat is hot. He jumped up. Odds bobs, hammer and tongs, I'm burning! They examined the mushroom, which was of a size and solidity unknown on the mainland. They tried to pull it up, and it came away at once in their hands, for it had no root. Stranger still, smoke began at once to ascend. The pirates looked at each other. A chimney! They both exclaimed. They had indeed discovered the chimney of the home under the ground. It was the custom of the boys to stop it with a mushroom when enemies were in the neighborhood. Not only smoke came out of it, there came also children's voices, for so safe did the boys feel in their hiding place that they were gaily chattering. The pirates listened grimly and then replaced the mushroom. They looked around them and noted the holes in the seven trees. Did you hear them say, Peter Pan's from whom? Smee whispered, fidgeting with Johnny Corkscrew. Hook nodded. He stood for a long time, lost in his thought. And at last a curdling smile lit up his swarthy face. Smee had been waiting for it. Unrip your plan, Captain, he cried eagerly. To return to the ship, Hook replied slowly through his teeth, and cook a large cake of a jolly thickness with green sugar on it. There can be but one room below, for there's but one chimney. The silly moles had not the sense to see that they did not need a door apiece. That shows they have no mother. We will leave the cake on the shore of the Mermaid's Lagoon. The boys are always swimming about there, playing with the mermaids. They will find the cake and they will gobble it up, because, having no mother,
2: They don't know how dangerous it is to eat rich, damp cake. He burst into a laughter. Not hollow laughter now, but honest laughter. Ha-ha! They will die. Smee had listened with growing admiration. It's the wickedest, prettiest plan ever I heard of, he cried, and in their exultation they danced and sang, Avast, belay, when I appear, my fear there overtook. Not left is upon your bones when you have shaken claws with hook. They began the voice, they began the verse, but they never finished it, for another sound broke in and stilled them. There was at first such a tiny sound that a leaf might have fallen on it and smothered it, but as it came near, it was more distinct. Tick, tick, tick, tick. Hook stood shuddering, one foot in the air. The crocodile, he gasped and bounded away, followed by his bosun. It was indeed the crocodile. It had passed the Indians, who were now on the trail of the other pirates. It oozed after Hook. Once more, the boys emerged into the open, but the dangers of the night were not yet over, for presently Nibs rushed breathless into their midst, pursued by a pack of hyenas. The tongues of the pursuers were hanging out. The baying of them was horrible.
1: Save me! Save me! Cried Nibs, falling on the ground. But what can we do? What can we do?
2: It was a high compliment to Peter that at that dire moment their thoughts turned to him.
1: What would Peter do?
2: They cried simultaneously. Almost in the same breath, they cried.
1: Peter would look at them through his legs. And then, let's do what Peter would do.
2: It was quite the most successful way of defying hyenas. And as one boy, they bent and looked through their legs. The next moment is the long one, but victory came quickly, for as the boys advanced upon them in this terrible attitude, the hyenas dropped their tails and fled. Now, Nibs rose from the ground, and the others thought that his staring eyes still saw the hyenas, but it was not hyenas he saw. I have seen a wonderful thing, he cried, as they gathered round him eagerly. A great white bird. It is flying this way.
1: What kind of bird do you think?
2: I don't know, said Nibs, awestruck. But it looks so weary, and as it flies, it moans. Poor Windy. Poor Windy? I remember, said Slightly, instantly, there are birds called Windies.
1: See where it comes!
2: Cried Curly, pointing to Windy in the heavens. Windy was now almost overhead, and they could hear her plaintive cry. But more distinct came the shrill voice of Tinkerbell. The jealous fairy had now cast off all disguise of friendship and was darting at her victim from every direction, pinching savagely each time she touched.
1: Hello, Tink!
2: Cried the wondering boys. Tink's reply rang out,
3: Peter wants you to shoot the Windy.
2: It was not in their nature to question when Peter ordered.
0: Let us do what Peter wishes, cried the simple boys.
1: Quick, bows and arrows.
2: All but Toodles popped down their trees. He had a bow and arrow with him, and Tink noted it and rubbed her tiny little hands.
3: Quick, Toodles, quick, she screamed. Peter will be so pleased.
2: Toodles excitedly fitted the arrow to his bow.
1: Out of the way, Tink,
2: he shouted, and then he fired, and Windy fluttered to the ground with an arrow in her breast.
4: 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So you may hear reference to those who chat with me during my answers. And hey, if you have a question that you would like answered on Fireside Tales for Wolfgang, email me using the email address askhunteranything@gmail.com. It's just a life's hobby, passion, ambition, whatever you want to call it, of mine. I'm just a really big fan of really good questions. Spent my entire life cultivating the best questions that I could possibly find. And I'd like to hear what questions that you have that you'd put into that category. I've been really getting into the science fiction works of Philip K. Dick in the last couple of months. I'm on my third Philip K. Dick novel currently. I've read, I don't know, 10, 15 short stories of his sort of intermittently in between. Christina was asking me, so, would this be hard sci-fi or soft sci-fi? Now, if you've never read any of Philip K. Dick's works, there is at least some of his stuff that you have heard of, because movies like Minority Report, starring Tom Cruise from, what was that, 2004, I think it was? Three, give or take. Minority Report was based on Philip K. Dick's stuff. Total Recall was based on Philip K. Dick. There's another modern movie that's completely escaping me. Anyway, there are several science fiction series that are streamable right now. One of them is called The Man in the High Castle. And my favorite that I'm aware of, at least, is a one-season, 10-episode thing called Android Dreams. No, called Electric Dreams. Oh, dear, and that brings us back to the movie that was based on, the obvious one that was based on Philip K. Dick. The most famous of all of these, Blade Runner, was based on... Do androids dream of electric sheep? So, I'm going to come down quite solidly that no, Philip K. Dick does not represent hard sci-fi. These are not the points that he is trying to make, was trying to make with his plots. Yes, I did say Blade Runner, Amanda. So, his science fiction typically reads more like a futuristic, usually dystopian, psychological thriller. When Philip K. Dick did extrapolate technology into the future, he frequently got it quite on the nose accurate and correct. But most of the time... Like one example, just off the top of my head. He envisions a futuristic device in which people carried around a portable psychiatrist in a briefcase. So this would be something like a dedicated laptop that is just your personal therapist. And you talk to it and it confers to you, and it's basically like a chat bot, but has, you know, like several PhDs in clinical psychology. I don't think that he was terribly far off on several projections of technology, but these were never his points. His extrapolations of future technology when he was writing the 50s and 60s were things that were, again, dystopian in their nature. You could see where the invention should have been to benefit humankind, but was eventually a detriment and was, more pertinently, some sort of challenge to the protagonists that they had to get around.
5: So a lot of Philip K. Dick's stuff revolves around psychics. He's got a couple of different categories of psychics. One who is telepathic, can read minds, as one example, and another category of psychic who can see the future. And these have absolutely no basis in any kind of scientific understanding. So this would very solidly put this outside of the realm of hard sci-fi.
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9: Greg, it's been a while since we went down the mean streets with Sam Spade. Are you ready?
10: I certainly am. I loved the movie The Maltese Falcon, and I believe this is a sequel. There's Mr. Spade and countless criminals, countless conniving criminals. So I'm looking forward to it.
9: Very nice alliteration, Greg. So the Candy Tooth Caper, listeners, here we go.
11: Would you hand me that, please? Thank you. Now let's see. Survey, survive, Susanna, suspect. Ah, here we are. Suspense, meaning held in doubt, expressing doubt, the state of being uncertain, undecided, or insecure, state of anxious expectation or waiting for information, such as to keep one in suspense, therefore delay acquainting him with what he is eager to know.
12: Suspense. An hour of suspense now. A full 60 minutes at this time. And with the distinguished actor-director Robert Montgomery as your host. Tonight, our star is Howard Duff, famous wherever radio is heard as Sam Spade, detective. And as Spade, he will appear in The Candy Tooth, a suspense play produced, edited, and directed by William Spear.
11: This is Robert Montgomery. My pleasure and privilege it is to be here during this hour each week as a sort of guide, philosopher, and fiend, an accessory before and after the facts of crime and punishment, which calculatedly fill our minutes with suspense. Nowhere will you find stranger people, motives, and situations than those that pass through the door of a little office in San Francisco's Post Street. The lettering on the door reads, Samuel Spade, Private Investigations. Once it read Spade and Archer, But that was before Miles Archer stopped a bullet and plunged Sam Spade into the greatest detective adventure of modern times, the search for the Maltese Falcon. It's a great pleasure for me to introduce to our suspense audience now a young star from my home lot, Universal International, in the role with which he has become so closely identified that most of his fan mail is addressed to Sam Spade. Howard Duff.
13: Thanks, Bob. I'd like to go on record right now as saying that any checks I may sign with the name Sam Spade will be accepted at your own risk. But I guess my most exciting caper since the Maltese Falcon was the hugger-mugger over the candy tooth. Usually when I wind a caper, I call Effie just to let her know I'm okay before I hustle down to the office to dictate my report to the client. But this time it was 4:30 in the morning before I could get to a phone. The reason was that I was in jail.
14: Sam Spade Detective Agency.
13: Wake up, Angel. You're home in bed, not at the office.
14: Sam, is that you, Sam?
13: Mm-hmm.
14: What time is it?
13: 4:30 in the morning.
14: Are you up already?
13: Effie, pull yourself together. Get dressed. Hustle down to the city jail.
14: Oh, Sam, what happened?
13: Well, that's what I got to get on the record now while I'm still alive to do it. Grab a taxi and hustle on down. Bring a book, pencils, the encyclopedia that has the letter K in it, and any old $20,000 you got laying around.
14: Sam, where am I going to get pencils at this hour? Oh, Sam. Sam, I hurried just as fast as I could. There was no taxi around. What are you doing in jail?
13: My apartment's being redecorated. Did you bring your book?
14: Well, of course I did. And pencils, too. But you're here on a murder charge, Sam. Whatever could have happened to you?
13: Take it down, Effie.
14: But, Sam, what did you do?
13: The San Francisco Homicide Bureau. Attention, Detective Lieutenant Dundee. Date, fill it in.
14: I will.
13: From Samuel Spade, license number 137596. Subject, the candy tooth caper. Dear Dundee, I don't know all the answers, not yet. What I do know is going down on paper while I'm still alive to get it there.
14: Oh, Sam.
13: The scenario runs something like this. This morning, a telegram came to my office. It was addressed to Samuel Spade, Esquire, and it was signed Casper Gutman. Gutman, the fat man. So far as I knew, Dundee, when you closed your books on the Maltese Falcon capers 7 years ago, Gutman was entered as dead. First, I thought the telegram was somebody's idea of a joke. But when I read it through the second time, I knew it was no joke. There's nobody else who thinks or talks or writes like Casper Gutman.
15: My dear Mr. Spade, you will no doubt receive with mixed emotions the news of my imminent reappearance in the city of the Golden Gate. Hence the companion dispatch of a telegraphic draft in the amount of $1,000, which you are free to convert into coin of the realm. This trifling sum, sir, is merely a token of my esteem for a man of many resources and nice judgments. And for it, I do not require any specific service. However, if you feel so disposed, sir, you are free to accept my considered advice in the matter of an invidious pair of rogues. To wit, one Lawrence Laverne, DDS, and or Hope Laverne, whose charms and aliases are far too myriad to enumerate in this necessarily abbreviated communication. Should either or both of these persons approach you, beware the hidden tooth. Believe me, sir, they are untruthful, unreliable, and totally devoid of all moral sensibilities. I count upon you to make no commitments to them or anyone else until you have heard my proposition. This I hope to lay before you when I arrive in San Francisco this very evening. Dear Joel, send regards. I remain your obedient servant, Casper Gutman.
13: Casper Gutman, the fat man. I know, Dundee, you figured I didn't get hurt much the last time I tangled with Gutman over the Maltese Falcon. But that's because you didn't know Bridget O'Shaughnessy as well as I did. As well or as warmly. Well, I figured if Gutman was still in the land of the living, let him come. This time I wasn't going to get hurt in any way. There couldn't be two Bridges. Nevertheless, I ate a can of spinach, which I found on Effie's desk. Then I sat down again, facing the door. Nothing much happened for almost 10 minutes. I was still trying to dig the meaning out of Gutman's double talk, and I'd gotten about as far as his warning about a hidden tooth when Effie ushered a man into my office.
16: Mr. Spade! Well, I must say that you are indeed a pleasant surprise, but pleasant.
13: You've said it. What can I do for you?
16: My name is Laverne. Lawrence Laverne.
13: How do you do?
16: I shall spare you the tiresome details and plunge right into the problem. Oh, dear. At the Hotel Royal George, there is a mildewed creature, but mildewed, registered as Mr. Herman Julius. Oh, a really frightful person.
13: Very frightful, huh?
16: Oh, the kiss of death department. The only thing about this creature that has any charm is the four-toothed lower bridge in his right jaw. Now, Mr. Spade, I want you to get that bridge for me.
13: I'm sorry, it sounds as though you're saying I want you to get that bridge for me.
16: Precisely.
13: Mm-hmm. Why?
16: Because he refuses to pay me for it.
13: You're a dentist?
16: I prefer to regard myself as a dentist sculpturer. I created this bridge for Mr. Julius with infinite pains. And now he refuses to pay me. I ask payment and he accuses me of acting without charm.
13: Mr. Julius wouldn't happen to be a very large, fat man?
16: Oh, contraire. Skin and bones. Well, Mr. Spade?
13: I'm afraid you come to the wrong man, Mr. Laverne. What you want is a lawyer to sue him.
16: Sue him? Months of legal wrangling? Oh, no. Oh, no, no, no, no. I intend to be vindictive about this. I am by nature a very gracious and charming person. But now let him beware. I shall have that bridge from Herman Julius, even if you must knock him down and wrench it from his jaw.
13: You tried knocking him down yourself?
16: Oh, I could never even bring myself to perform extractions. I always send those patients to less sensitive dentists.
13: Yeah, well, I'm afraid you'll have to find yourself a less sensitive private detective.
16: Oh, dear. Well, Mr. Spade, what would you advise me to do?
13: Mr. Laverne, I would advise you to get out of California before Walt Disney sees you.
16: Well, good day, sir. I would like very much to have you in my chair someday. Oh, might teach you some manners.
13: Mm-hmm. Beware the hidden tooth.
17: Hello.
13: Hello. please sit down, Miss...
17: Thank you. Laverne. Hope Laverne.
13: Miss Laverne?
17: Yes.
13: What can I do for you?
17: Well, I'm looking for my brother.
13: Missing?
17: Well, yes, yes and no. I mean, he's been gone since yesterday, and I'm terribly afraid he'll get into trouble.
13: Oh? What kind of trouble?
17: Well, you see, it just isn't easy for me to talk about this, Mr. Spade.
13: Well, now, Miss Laverne, suppose you just lean back in that chair, close your eyes, and...
17: Yes, thank you. Yes, it's easier like this.
13: Mm-hmm. I thought you'd like it.
17: My brother's name is Lawrence. He's a man of 52. He's not well. I mean, he gets spells, and he acts peculiarly. He suffered a nervous breakdown some years ago, and he spent most of his life in sanitariums.
13: Where are you from, Miss Laverne?
17: Kansas City. During the past year, Larry was in a rest home in Palo Alto, and I arrived 2 days ago to take him home. Yesterday morning, he... Well, I don't know how it happened, but he's gone.
13: These spells you mentioned, what are they like?
17: Oh, well, he assumes different personalities. His favorite seems to be that of a dentist. He becomes obsessed by the thought that he's done some work, a bridge or something, for someone who refuses to pay him. He'll walk up to a perfect stranger and create a scene. He's been arrested a few times, nothing serious, public nuisance. Mr. Spade, I'm afraid that he'll be put away if he's arrested once more.
13: I see, and you want me to look for him.
17: Then he hasn't been here.
13: Why'd you think he'd come here?
17: Oh, that's another one of his tactics. He goes to a private detective, hires him to either follow a man or get back the work he thinks he's done. Dental work, you know.
13: But what made you think he'd come to me?
17: Oh, well, not you, particularly. But since yesterday, I've tried almost every private detective in San Francisco. No one has seen him.
13: Who'd you talk to?
17: I beg your pardon?
13: These private detectives. Who'd you see?
17: Oh. Well, there was a man named Graham, and one named Marlowe, Philip Marlowe.
13: Excuse me. Would you like a drink?
17: No. Thank you.
18: Marlowe speaking.
13: Spade, Phil.
18: Hiya, Sam.
13: Phil, you got a rumble on a missing brother named Larry Laverne?
18: Yeah, yeah. Gal was in early this morning.
13: Hmm?
18: Brother's some kind of a screwball.
13: You meet him?
18: No, hasn't been around yet.
13: Thanks, Phil. See you.
17: Why did you do that, Mr. Spade?
13: It's doing things like that have kept me alive and in business all these years. That was Marlowe. Your brother hasn't been to him.
17: I told you that.
13: But your brother has been here.
17: When?
13: A few minutes before you came in. Can't see how you missed him.
17: What did he tell you, Mr. Spade?
13: Pretty much as you outlined.
17: About the dental work. And some man owing him money.
13: Yes, yeah, some man named Julius. Herman Julius, he said. You know him?
17: I never heard of him. He's probably just another figment of Larry's imagination. Mr. Spade, I'm terribly worried about Larry.
13: I got that impression.
17: Will you try to find him for me?
13: Can you give me any idea where I might start looking?
17: Well, I think I know how Larry's mind works when he's in the midst of one of these spells, and if you find this Mr. Julius, you'll probably find Larry close by.
13: So you want me to find Mr. Julius first?
17: Oh, well, I only thought it would be simpler checking on this Mr. Julius' movements than on Larry's unpredictable whims, you see. Don't you think that makes good sense, Mr. Spade?
13: Miss Laverne told me she was staying at the Pickwick Arms, and I said I would call her if I found her brother, and she said, thank you very much, and I said, it's nothing, just part of the day's routine, and then she kissed me and left. After lunch, I strolled over to the Royal George Hotel. Duke, the housekeeper, gave me a rundown on Mr. Julius, a quiet, nervous little man who'd sealed himself up in his room for 2 days, eating out of room service. I didn't have any trouble finding the hacky who'd driven him away when he checked out. He gave me the address, and 20 minutes later, I was mounting the front steps of a greasy rooming house on Sacramento Street. I twisted the rusty bell in the door, and a long, sharp nose that could only belong to a landlady stabbed out at me.
19: What you want?
13: I'm looking for a man named Herman Julius.
19: Don't have no Julius here.
13: Well, maybe he gave some other name. A little skinny guy with a foreign accent.
19: You the Lord?
13: Take me to his room.
19: Wait, now, wait a minute. Now. Well, step inside. Upstairs.
13: He's home?
19: Never seen him go out. Ain't for one door. Watch that step, second from the top. He's busted. Don't want no lawsuits.
13: It's the third.
19: Said he was a refuge. The Nazis went after him. Another fight. Never knew he was in a tangle with the Lord. Smell that?
13: Certainly do.
19: Cooking in the rooms. I got a rule, too. Sneaking electric plates, they do. Runs up the bills. Buzzards. Here's his room. Mr. Julius! Mr. Julius! Mr. Julius, you second there? They drink, some of them. Them that don't cook in their rooms, they drink. Get DT, some of them. Oh, go on in and get him. I don't want no part of it. Holy
13: I didn't see who it was right away. His face was the color and consistency of crushed strawberries. I helped him up and over to the wash basin in the corner of the room. With his face washed, he looked a little better, but he still looked like Larry Laverne.
16: Oh, am I ever glad to see you. I thought it was them coming back to kill me.
13: Did you find Julius?
16: No. Got away, the wretch, down the fire escape as I came in.
13: Who did this to you, big fat man?
16: Oh, to tell the honest truth, Mr. Spade, I never even got a good look at him. He was all over me before
13: Who's Julius? What's in his bridge work?
16: Oh, I'll tell you everything, but please, first, let's get out of this horrid room. Oh, smells like cabbage.
13: Larry Laverne was tougher than he looked. After the going over he'd gotten, you or I would have been hospital-bound, Dundee. But he did a late take. We were on the way back to his hotel, walking toward Market, when he crumpled in the middle like a sack of flour. I grabbed him and held him upright, looked wildly around for somewhere to park him. We were standing in front of a newsreel theater. I bought 2 tickets and piloted him inside. We sat down. I undid his clutch in my arm and concentrated on the screen. The subject that followed the football game was some big Oriental celebration somewhere in India or someplace. A very fancy parade with white elephants.
20: Candy, Ceylon. The famed white elephants of the Orient get their annual airing as crowds of devout Buddhists gather to do homage to some of the strangest relics in the modern world. Here in Candy, the Mecca of the Buddhist religion, pilgrims gather from near and far. Indian rajahs, Burmese officials, and Chinese dignitaries in ceremonial dress prostrate themselves before the jeweled casket containing the most sacred object of the Buddhist world. Legendary relic of Buddha himself. As the Orient goes wild in jubilant celebration, temple dancers of Candy perform for the crowned heads of the Orient.
16: Take me out of here. I can't stand it. I'll go mad. I tell you, stop raving mad.
13: Take it easy. You're annoying the customers.
16: You brought me in here on purpose. You're trying to drive me crazy, but crazy.
13: Easy.
16: Listen to me.
20: Two men
16: if
20: holding up the sacred relics are high priests.
16: If that man says that one word, Candy, just once more, I won't be responsible. I tell you, I won't be responsible.
13: All right, Larry.
16: Take me
13: this
16: out
13: is the
16: of
13: end,
16: here.
13: But the end. Oh, you got me doing it.
20: An
13: Come
20: impressive
13: on, let's get
20: ceremony,
13: out of here.
20: Indeed.
16: Oh, I promise you, Mr. Spade. All I need is just one night's sleep and I'll be a new man.
13: Yeah.
16: Why, I haven't even dared to take 40 winks since I arrived in this town for fear those monsters might murder me in my bed.
13: Yeah, I know. It's tough. Sit down.
16: So this is your apartment?
13: That's what I laughingly call it. Living room, bedroom, icebox. Here, have a drink. Me too.
16: Oh, thanks. Oh, did I ever need that.
13: Help yourself to the bottle.
16: I don't touch alcohol as a rule, but after what I've been through...
13: Well, now, drink all you like. You deserve it.
16: Oh, thank you. Well, I hardly know where to begin. That's also strange. And there I was in Lisbon, Mr. Spade, the only English-speaking dentist worthy of the name in the entire diplomatic colony. Well, you must have read in the papers about Dom Constantino's tomb being violated. It was the scandal of the season. Oh, it's all so horrible, Mr. Spade. I just can't talk about it.
13: Try a little more of this. Settles the nerves.
16: Oh, I just don't know how I can ever thank you. Ever since I hit this burg, I've been feeling like the forgotten... Pardon. Man.
13: Yeah, you were saying something about a tomb being broken into. In Portugal, this was?
16: Yes. Well, you know, the draft board just took one look at me.
13: I know what you mean.
16: So I just stayed on in Lisbon. And, well, you know how people gossip, having patients of all nationalities and all that, you know?
13: Yeah, I get it. Between the Nazis and the Allies, you were quite a social lion.
16: Oh, now, wait a minute. Don't get the idea I was a spy. Oh, no. But sometimes people had things that could be hidden in a hollow tooth and like that, your bridge work, you know? I think I told you I'm not so much a dentist as a dental artist.
13: Mm-hmm.
16: Well, that fat Mr. Gutman brought me this tooth, you see.
13: Gutman?
16: Yes, yes, Mr. G and that Joel Cairo person that was with him. Well, they brought me this tooth. Oh, a horrid yellow old thing, practically a fang. They wanted to put in Mr. Julius Bridge. Paid me £1,000, can you imagine? Then when I learned what they had done, well, it made me positively ill. This practically sacred old tomb in the cathedral, they'd broken in and literally torn out a piece of his jawbone.
13: Whose?
16: Why, Dom Constantino's.
13: And who's Dom Constantino?
16: Oh, the Portuguese viceroy. It didn't hurt him any. He's been dead 500 years if he's dead a day. Oh, dear. I'm as tight as a tick. This nigger is getting to me.
13: And it was. I thought he'd open up some more, but I overplayed the bourbon. Half a bottle later, he passed out. I flopped on the sofa and tried to get some sleep for myself. But my dreams kept getting in the way. I had newsreel dreams in Technicolor. I dreamed that a white elephant with a face like Casper Gutman was leading a parade down Market Street. The howdah that was strapped to his back looked like a dentist chair. Herman Julius was sitting in it, but this face seemed to be blanked out. Joel Cairo, wearing a surgeon's gown and a turban, was drilling Julius's tooth. The crowds were throwing diamonds and rubies from the peanut bags they were carrying, and Gutman vacuumed them up with his trunk. That was when the bells started ringing in the Buddhist temple that had been built on top of the Mark Hopkins. Yeah.
0: Mr. Spade.
13: Yeah?
0: Mr. Spade, I need your help.
13: Who's this?
0: Hope Laverne, please, Mr. Spade. I'm terrified.
13: Where are you?
0: I'm in a drugstore at 5th and Mission.
13: Near the bus depot?
0: Yes, please, come at once, Mr. Spade.
13: Well, can't you come here?
0: I can't. I don't dare go into the streets.
13: All right, wait there. I'm on my way. I took a quick gander at Laverne, saw he was still out cold, slipped into my top coat and left the apartment. I figured it would take me 11 minutes to hustle over to 5th and Mission. But I never got any further than 50 yards from the front of my building. I sensed him behind me, wheeled suddenly, bumped him into a doorway, held the thumbs of his hands gripped tightly in my fists. Stand still or I'll tear him off.
21: Well, no, I'll kill you.
13: Don't move and it won't hurt.
21: You filthy beast. Oh.
13: The boy twisted suddenly and violently, and I heard the crack of his left thumb breaking. He swallowed a scream, dashed out into the deserted street. I went after him, turned into the alley, and caught the butt of a gun behind my right ear. I don't know how long I was out, but I do know I came to at least 3 hours too soon. I needed much more rest. I opened my eyes, steadied a swaying ceiling, and then I heard his voice.
22: Well, sir, this is indeed a jolly reunion.
13: It couldn't be, but it was. Casper Gutman, the fat man of the Maltese Falcon caper. Looking at the unholy trio there in the room, Joel Cairo, the little Levantine, still as oily and smiling as ever and still fragrant. Marvin, a sullen, white-faced, hollow-eyed youth, as near Wilmer's double as anyone will ever see. And Gutman, spruce as ever in his black cutaway coat, black vest, and gray striped trousers. You'd have thought nothing had happened since then, not even the war. The grayness at Cairo's temples only made his baby face look more babyish. And about Gutman, nothing was different except his watch chain. A curious jewel-encrusted ornament dangled from it, shaped like a claw.
22: You seem surprised to see me, sir. No wonder. It's always disconcerting to encounter a ghost, especially such a substantial ghost. A lot of water has gone under the bridge since last we met, eh?
16: Under the bridge?
22: Yes, which brings us to the subject at hand, the bridge.
13: My head aches. What about the bridge?
22: First, we'll talk of it. After all, this is quite an occasion, sir. reunion of old friends, eh, Mr. Spade?
13: Yeah. Tell me, did you ever find the Falcon? If you'll excuse the expression.
22: Your eyes are resting on all that remains of that fabulous bird, sir.
1: Yes, that trinket on his watch chain. All the remains of the Maltese Falcon.
22: Well, mark you, sir, what part of it survived. The claw. You believe in omen?
13: Right now, I'm ready to believe almost anything.
22: Indeed, sir. Well, no need for dissembling. We're old and wiser, I trust, than in the days of the Falcon. Suffice it to say, the unsavory and bloated object which the police dredged up from San Francisco Bay and identified as myself was some other poor soul. Wilmer, I am happy to say, remembered the debt of gratitude he owed me, and at the last moment agreed to be a party to the very necessary little deception. That is, since they had him cold, as you detectives say, for the other killings, he might as well confess to murdering me. He did so in exchange for my agreement to take care of his family in a financial way. An investment, by the way, which has paid rich dividends.
13: How's that?
22: Oh, indeed. Oh, well, thanks to it, I now have Marvin, Wilmer's younger brother.
13: I thought I noticed a family resemblance.
2: Oh, shut up!
22: Ah, yes, yes, poor Wilmer. He was like a son to me, like a son.
13: Well, it didn't stop you from making him a patsy.
22: I detest killing, Mr. Spade. I cautioned Wilmer time and again. He was so headstrong. A mere boy.
13: You better caution this punk or he won't last to take any raps for you.
2: I'll break his head wide
22: Marvin,
2: open.
22: Marvin.
2: That dirty shamus lays not a hand on me. I'll kill him.
22: No, Marvin, Marvin. Joel, take Marvin into the other room. Explain to him that Mr. Spade and I are very old friends.
1: Hesper knows best, Marvin. Come with
22: me. And now, no nonsense, you two now.
2: Someday I'll kill him.
1: Marvin, Hesper will be angry.
22: Oh, dear. Hot-headed. Runs in that family.
13: Yeah. Well, let's have it, Gutman. What are you after this time?
22: My dear boy, you misjudge me. It's true I had Marvin check up on you, but only because of your association with Miss Laverne. Oh, no matter now. I'm weary of the chase. All the way from Candy, I... What did the girl tell you?
13: She asked me to find her brother, a dentist named Laverne.
22: You believed her story?
13: No.
22: Most unscrupulous woman. No veracity, no regard for truth whatsoever. Her true motive? Merely to make trouble for me and my friends because of her association with Kemedov. Aye, the Russian's hand again, Mr. Spade.
13: Kemedov? Did I ever meet Kemedov?
22: You'd hardly forget if you had. In short, here is my proposition. Another $1,000, coin of the realm, sir, for which you will refund whatever money Miss Laverne gave you and send her packing.
13: The bidding starts at $10,000.
22: Ooh, you drive a hard bargain, Mr. Spade. Very well, I'll meet your turn.
13: I told you the bidding starts there.
22: And where does it stop?
13: Half of whatever the caper nets you. I deliver Julius, you do the rest.
22: Well, between you and me, Mr. Spade, I'm not as affluent as I once was. The Falcon pretty well wiped me out financially. Considering the time and money I've already invested in trying to track down the weasel Julius.
13: What's in Julius's bridge work?
22: And if I don't choose to tell you?
13: Then it's no dice. Think it over, Gutman. Either I'm in all the way for half, or I deliver Julius to the other outfit.
22: And that is your final dictum, sir?
13: Take it or leave it. Either you're in or you're out.
22: Good night, Mr. Spade. I trust you will call me on the telephone when you reach your diggings and tell me that you've changed your mind. No hard feelings.
13: The fog was clearing and only a few white wisps of it were clinging to Twin Peaks when I walked home that morning. It was too late to worry about Hope. Or did she phone for Gutman to decoy me out so that I started walking faster? As I climbed the stairs to my apartment, I heard a door open on the landing, and the slot of light that stabbed out from it showed me it was my door. The light came from behind, whoever had opened it, and I couldn't see who it was at first, only that it was not Larry Laverne. I took the last flight, four steps at a time.
3: Hello, Sam.
13: Dundee, what's happened?
3: Come in and see for yourself.
13: What I saw for myself, I wish somebody else had seen for me. Hysterical Larry was lying on his back on my bedroom floor. His eyes were wide open, and he had a crooked grin on his face. A very crooked grin. Whoever had killed him had wrenched his jaw out of place.
3: I'm not saying you killed him, Sam. I'm only asking you who did.
13: Don't be a child, Dundee.
3: Why was he killed?
13: No statement.
3: What was he doing here? Who is he?
13: The name he gave was Laverne. I let him flop here because he's afraid to go home.
3: Afraid of who?
13: A man named Casper Gutman.
3: What?
13: Yeah, Gutman.
3: Quit stalling, Sam. Gutman's dead and you know it.
13: You bury him, Dundee?
3: Well, I believe you mean it.
13: Where Gutman's concerned, it doesn't pay to kid around.
3: What's he after now?
13: The bridge work out of a man's mouth. The man's name is Julius.
3: What's in this Julius bridge work? Maltese Falcon?
13: Something like that.
3: I'm sorry, Sam. It's not good enough. I'll have to take you in.
13: So you took me and you booked me. Bail was set at $20,000. You saw to that. You figure there's only one operator who'd put up that kind of money to spring me, and that's Casper Gutman. I hope you're right. Period. End of first part, at least, of sob story.
23: But Sam,
14: What is in Herman Julius's rich work?
13: Laverne told me it was a tooth Gutman stole out of a skeleton in an old Portuguese catacomb.
14: What's so valuable about that?
13: I don't know.
14: Could be a jewel inside of it?
13: It's not Gutman's kind of game. Besides, the thing that made poor Laverne blow his top in that newsreel theater was something more like an elephant tusk.
14: Oh.
13: Where's that encyclopedia? Did you bring it?
14: Oh, yes, I did, Sam. Yes, I did. Wasn't I smart?
13: Look it up.
14: Look what up?
13: Candy, with a K.
14: Oh. K. Ka. Can. Oh, here it is. Candy. K. Isn't that funny? City. Capital of central province of Ceylon, located near the center of the island North...
13: Spare me the geography.
14: Well, the railroad from Colombo. Noted for its waterfalls and stuff and stuff and
13: yeah,
14: stuff.
13: Yeah.
14: That is, the city surrounds an artificial lake and is sacred to Buddhists for its temple of Maligawa, which enshrines the tooth of Buddha brought, according to legend...
13: What? Let me see that.
14: Oh, Grant.
13: Let me see. Sacred to Buddhists for its temple of Maligawa, which enshrines it. Effie.
14: What's the matter, Sam?
13: What's it with the Buddha?
14: Sam, you don't think that's what's in Herman Julius's bridge work?
13: If it was, Gutman would be after him.
14: But how did he get to Portugal?
13: If it did, Gutman's the man that could track it down.
14: Sam, you sure of that?
13: No, Angel. No. The only thing I am sure of is this. When the Maltese Falcon laid an egg, it hatched a flock of vultures, and they're all circling right around my head.
14: Well, cheer up, Sam. You won't be in jail long. I'll bring you a cake with a file in it.
13: Angel.
14: No, devil's food.
12: In tonight's full hour of suspense, Howard Duff, our star, appears as Sam Spade, with Joseph Kearns as Casper Gutman, in William Spear's production of The Candy Tooth. Tonight's study in Suspense. In just a moment, we will return with the second half of The Candy Tooth. This is CBS, the Columbia Broadcasting System. And now, back to our Hollywood soundstage and Robert Montgomery.
4: At the point at which we interrupted Sam Spade's narrative just now, things were at a pretty pass.
13: A pretty pass indeed.
4: A pretty pass. Sam wound up with the body of the dentist, Larry Laverne, in his apartment. The girl, Hope, waiting for him in the bus station. Casper Gutman, the fat man, waiting for him to answer, waiting for an answer to his ultimatum that Spade produce the tooth or else.
13: Me in city prison under $20,000 bail, and the fabulous candy tooth still chomping on two-bit hamburgers in the bridge work of a very elusive man named Herman Julius.
4: Yes. And?
13: Well, after I dictated my report to Effie on what had happened until then, she left, and I laid down to think. Lieutenant Dundee and I had agreed that I should spend the night in the pokey. He figured that the 20G bail would draw only one man to put up that much moolah to spring me, Casper Gutman. Along about 9 in the a.m., the turnkey unlocked the door of my cell. I followed him out to the desk. The 20,000 bucks were there, but no sign of benefactor, benefactress, or Samaritan of any type. The bond was in my name. I signed my release and walked out. Across the street was parked a long black limousine with the curtains drawn. I started for it when a voice at my elbow checked me.
5: Your Senior Spade.
13: Si.
5: I'm Don Constantino de Braganza. It's I who have put up the $20,000.
13: Is that so? Well, thank you. Now, why?
5: I desire a service. My card, senor.
13: Don Constantino... Wait a minute.
5: You seem to know the name, eh?
13: Yeah. For a guy who's been dead 500 years, you don't look too bad.
5: Oh, thank you. You are referring, of course, to my illustrious ancestor, Don Constantino, the first Portuguese viceroy of India, who indeed had been dead since the 16th century. It's on his behalf I speak to you now.
13: What can I do for him?
5: Restore the tooth which was wrenched from his skull by a pack of unspeakable ghouls who violated his tomb in Lisboa.
13: You think they're in San Francisco?
5: Let us not be naive, senor. The contemptible little dentist Laverne was killed in your apartment. Therefore, you must know the whereabouts of the other ghouls.
13: I know so many ghouls, senor. You'll have to be more specific.
5: I refer to a fat pig named C. Gutman and an odorous little camel named J. Cairo. And most especially to a woman of the female sex by name H. Laverne.
13: You want them or the tooth?
5: Both. Not one without the other.
13: No, it'll take a little time. They haven't got the tooth.
5: You know where it is?
13: In the bridge work of a man named Julius.
5: Oh. That then explains the dentist and the diabolical manner which they employed in smuggling the tooth out of Lisboa.
13: Now, you go on home and you stay there until I call you, huh?
5: Senor, I respect your judgment.
13: Thank you.
5: You will find me at the Hotel San Rafael, and for the retainer... You may consider the $20,000 bond as yours.
13: Wow.
5: Adios, senor.
13: Adios. Be careful crossing streets.
5: Adios.
13: Adios. Adios, Dom Constantino.
5: Adios.
13: Yeah, adios.
5: Adios.
13: Adios.
17: Mr. Spade. Sam, get in.
13: You got a hack license, Miss Laverne?
17: Oh, please don't, Sam. I know this car's ridiculous, but I don't...

0: Nobody home.
1: Oh, he's in there, Sam. I know he is.
0: Mr. Julius. Mr. Julius.
2: Oh, wait. There's no Julius here. Oh,
1: that's his voice.
0: Mr. Julius, I've got to talk to you. No. It's very important. But if you don't open the door, I'll have to...
2: I'll kill myself. I'll kill myself.
1: He will, Sam. He will. You've got to stop him.
2: Go away.
0: Julius, wait a minute.
2: No.
0: Wait, don't.
2: No, Sam.
0: It was the ninth floor he started from. Poor, frightened little Herman Julius was dead on arrival. By the time we made it downstairs, the street was cluttered with cops. I grabbed Hope by the arm, hustled her around the corner to a rented limousine, and told her I'd call her later. My next stop was the fat man himself.
3: Well, sir, so you reconsidered. You found Julius.
0: I know where he is.
3: And your terms, sir. What are your terms?
0: $100,000, cash on the line.
3: Oh, out of the question, Mr. Spade.
0: No cash, no tooth.
3: You found another buyer?
0: Yeah. A man named Constantino de Braganza says the tooth belongs on the head of his ancestor by a previous marriage.
3: Oh, quaint conceits are very true. And what else did he say to you?
0: That he'd double any bid that you made on the tooth.
3: My dear fellow, have you any inkling, any remote idea of the value of that tooth? No? Well, I'll tell you, sir. But let me warn you, if I tell you, and you do not then produce the tooth...
0: Yeah, let's get on with it, Godwin.
3: Yes, let's sit down, sir. How much do you know of the 16th century history of the Orient?
0: Well, enough to fill that tooth with.
3: Capital joke, sir. I should give you a little more. Enough, say, to fill an elephant tusk.
0: I'm listening.
3: Well, sir, when the Portuguese invaded India in the 16th century and established the city of Goa, there were three main empires in the Orient, namely China, India, and Burma. And the rulers of all three empires sought to rule the world. Now, legend had it that in order to become lord of the world, a monarch had first to be the possessor of seven gems. That's gems spelled with a J, sir. Yes, gems. This is no fantasy, I'm telling you, Mr. Spade. This is actual history. Seven gems. And what were those seven gems?
0: You tell me.
3: The first six do not concern us, Mr. Spade. A golden wheel, a white elephant, all easy to come by for an Oriental monarch. But the seventh. Ah, Mr. Spade, the seventh.
0: What was that, a tooth?
3: The tooth, Mr. Spade. The tooth. The sacred tooth of the great Lord Buddha himself. That remained in the temple of Maligawa at Kandy. On the island of Ceylon. Many kings sent armies to capture it, but all were defeated by the fierce Brahmins who stood guard at the temple gates. And so, we come to the year 1552.
0: It's about time.
3: Now, in that year, the Portuguese viceroy, Dom Constantino de Braganza, landed near Jaffna with a force of 1,220 men and defeated the king's legions in a savage battle.
0: Mm-hmm.
3: He returned to Goa with his victorious army and the tooth, which he retained as his personal prize. It was not long before the Burmese king, Bainaung by name, sent an emissary to Dom Constantino, offering the modern equivalent of £1,000,000 as ransom for the tooth.
0: How did it get to Portugal?
3: Oh, hear me out, sir. Hear me out.
0: All right.
3: Well, before the transaction could be consummated, the Portuguese archbishop called on Dom Constantino and, in the name of the Inquisition, demanded the tooth. After some delay, Dom Constantino, under threat of torture, delivered a tooth into the archbishop's hand, and that tooth was publicly destroyed. The archbishop grinding it into powder with mortar and pestle and scattering the residue upon a fire, that the tooth might be utterly consumed. Shortly after this, Dom Constantino's personal physician, after drawing a tooth, now mind you, a tooth, from the viceroy's head, died under very mysterious circumstances. We may safely infer that the substitute tooth which he drove into the viceroy's jawbone, after the primitive fashions of dentistry in those days, was the candy tooth. Put there for safekeeping until Dom Constantino could resume negotiations with Bainaung's emissary. But before that could be accomplished, Dom Constantino was stricken with the plague, carried aboard ship, and home to Portugal, where he died. He was entombed with a candy tooth still in his head. Now, the manuscript which fell into the possession of the Russian Kemidov, and later into mine, but I shall not go into unnecessary detail.
0: Of course not.
3: Was Dom Constantino's deathbed confession, proving beyond the shadow of a doubt that the real Candy Tooth had reposed for more than four centuries not in the great temple at Candy in Ceylon, but in a Portuguese tomb.
0: Yeah, well, I think I can take it from there. You still haven't told me what my percentage is.
3: Well, my dear boy, if your percentage were 0.1% of what can be realized on that tooth, you could retire to a life of sloth and luxury for the rest of your days. For the restoration of the true relic, there is no limit to what the Buddhist world could and would pay. Gifts and tribute paid to one temple alone exceed $11 million a year. Now, my boy, you begin to comprehend something of its value?
0: I'll still settle for cash.
3: Very well, then. $10,000.
0: It's a deal.
3: You understand, Mr. Spade. Now that you have my secret, the affair must be gotten over quickly, for good and all.

0: If it is not, believe me, this time I shall not bargain with you for my life. You shall bargain with me for yours.
1: After I left Gutman, I called you, Dundee, and found out by a clever ruse where Herman Julius's body had been sent. You told me. Then I hustled on over to the mortuary. As I walked in, a hushed young man wearing a hushed cutaway and a hushed expression greeted me.
2: Good evening, sir. I'm Converse Etheridge. Can I be of service?
1: Thank you. I've come to pay my last respects to an old friend. Can I be alone with him for a few minutes?
2: His name?
1: Julius. Herman Julius.
2: Oh, yes, yes. His widow is here, sir. Mrs. Julius.
1: His widow, huh?
2: Yes, she's inconsolable. Perhaps, as a dear friend of the departed, you might give her words of comfort. Please go in.
1: Thank you. A little woman in black was sobbing quietly to herself. She turned around when she heard me come in. Her eyes lit up with hatred, and suddenly she grabbed something from her pocketbook and held it at me. It was a .45, and her hand was shaking.
3: Yeah, this time I will do it. Always before I didn't have the heart. Always hating bloodshed. But this time, yeah, this time...
1: Nick, Frau Julius, it Freund.
3: You are not one of them.
1: No, I'm a detective. I want to punish the people responsible for your husband's death.
3: Yeah, I believe you. This gun. I was going to follow poor Hermann. There didn't seem to be any reason for going on.
1: Tell me something about yourself and your husband, Mrs. Julius.
3: It's an old story now. Years of separation in different concentration camps. Bribery. Then my children and I, we were finally released. Came to this country. After 2 years, Hermann brought us from Lisbon. We knew soon he would be with us. But even though the war was finished, they had lost. Still, they went after Hermann Julius. He knew the Nazis were behind him all the time. And even here, in this country, he did not dare come to me.
1: Mrs. Julius, you see, those people that followed your husband this time weren't Nazis. They weren't even after him. They were after something he was carrying. In Lisbon, didn't he go to a dentist named Laverne?
3: Yeah.
1: And didn't Laverne put an odd-shaped tooth, kind of yellow, into his bridge work?
3: Yeah.
1: So he smuggled the candy tooth out of Portugal and he never even knew it.
3: Oh, well, it does not matter now. Poor Hermann is dead. Surely they will leave his poor broken body in peace.
1: I doubt it very much, Mrs. Julius.
3: No, surely they will.
1: That's why I want to make a request of you. You see, others have died besides your husband because of this thing. More will die unless you do as I ask you.
3: Oh, to stop terror. Any terror. I will do anything, Mr. Spade. Anything you say.
1: I told her what I wanted done, and she agreed to do it. Then I started on my part of it. I called Gutman at the St. Mark and told him 11 at my apartment. Then I called Dom Constantino at the San Rafael. Hope and I got there around 10:30. Go on in, Angel.
4: Well, this is where you live, Sam?
1: Where I sleep.
4: Must be lonely for you.
1: Sorry, no vacancy.
4: Sam, listen. There's so much I want to tell you about myself.
1: I'm listening.
4: Well, listen. Just before the war started, I was engaged to marry a man named Kemidov in London.
1: A Russian, yeah. Gutman mentioned him. Something about an old manuscript?
4: Yeah, Kemidov had stolen it in India. It was very old, and Kemidov said that the information in it made it worth more than the Maltese Falcon. It was in Latin.
1: Mm-hmm. How'd the fat man get this manuscript away from Kemidov? So you double-crossed Kemidov and took the manuscript to Gutman.
4: Sam, before they get here, I've got to tell you something. No matter what happens, I want you to know this.
1: Sure, I know. Say it, Angel.
4: Don't torture me, Sam.
1: I like to hear it, Angel.
4: Oh, Sam, I love you so much, it feels like hate. It feels like a...
1: Go on. Hate me, Angel.
4: Darling. No, don't answer it, Sam.
1: Relax, Angel. You'll be okay.
4: Sam?
1: Yeah?
4: Only you, Sam. All I want, only you.
1: Just stay on third, Angel. I'll bat you home safe.
0: You see, sir, I'm a punctual man.
1: Come on in, Gutman.
5: Look, the same apartment, the same colors, everything the same.
1: Yeah, and the same rat race, Cairo. Hello, Marvin. Killed anybody since lunch?
6: Want me to give it to you, Shamus?
5: Oh, please, please, Marvin. No unpleasant talk. Mr. Gutman, please tell Marvin.
1: In here, gentlemen.
0: Yes, yes, yes, Marvin. Mr. Spade, I'm sure, regrets the unfortunate. Well, and what have we here?
1: You all know the lady?
5: You see, Mr. Gutman, you see, I told you. Now he's dealing with her. Oh, this is...
1: Shut up, you hear me? Shut up.
6: Don't talk just like that. I'm jumpy. I don't feel good. I don't know why.
1: You shut up, too.
5: Always fighting violence, unpleasantness. I'm getting too old for this.
0: Now, Mr. Spade, to the business at hand. You have the tooth.
1: I want some answers first. Did you have our dentist friend Laverne killed?
0: No.
1: Did Marvin kill Laverne?
0: No.
1: Cairo?
0: No.
1: Nobody killed Laverne. He died of old age.
0: Have you asked the little lady there?
7: Sam.
1: I gotta ask you, baby.
7: Oh, Sam, how could
1: Answer
7: you?
1: Answer me.
7: No, Sam, you know I didn't.
1: Well, it doesn't matter. I got my pigeon pick to take the fall.
6: Oh, I don't
0: think so. Now, Marvin, retain yourself. No violence. Well, sir,
1: That's it. Sit still.
2: I have a package from the Avalon Mortuary for Mr. Spade. Oh, hello, sir.
1: Yeah, let's have it.
2: Mrs. Julius said to tell you...
1: Yeah, thanks. Well, Gutman, this is it. This little package. The candy tooth.
0: The tooth at last. Give it me, sir. Give it me.
5: Oh, Mr. Gutman, it's all over. We've got it. We've got it.
0: We have. Come, sir. No more teasing.
1: Put those fat lunch hooks down before I chop them off.
0: I rather thought this wasn't all. What now, sir?
1: I told you there was another bidder. And here he is.
8: I would advise you not to reach for your gun, Mr. Spade.
1: You're pointing that gun at the wrong belly. The fat man's inside. Mr. Gutman, Mr. Cairo, Dom Constantino de Braganza of Portugal.
0: Portugal, indeed. It's the Russian.
7: Kemetov.
8: Do not be so formal, Hope, my darling. You may call me Sergeyevanovich.
1: All right, let's get off the Kopeck. We're all here.
5: You see, Mr.
0: Mr. Spade, you are an unmitigated cancer. You knew all along this man was an imposter.
1: That was the name he gave me.
0: Well, what matter? There's enough for all.
8: Watch yourself, Mujik. Mr. Spade, you'll please give me that package.
0: Now, Marvin, now!
1: They both had their guns into each other at once, practically. Kemetov fired first, but Marvin didn't fall. He spit out his chewing gum, then he squeezed the trigger of his .45. They both looked more surprised than anything else, but they were both very dead before they fell down.
0: Marvin. Dead. As dead as Kemetov. Oh, well, it was worth it. You know, of course, it was he who killed Laverne.
1: I told you I had my pigeon picked for the fall.
0: By gad, man, you are a winner.
5: And poor Marvin, he looks so dead.
1: You can have the package now.
0: Oh, yes. The tooth, sir.
1: He seized the package with his fat little fingers. They were trembling so he could hardly undo the strings. He tore the outer wrappings, exposed a small metal jar. He looked at me and wrenched the lid off.
0: Yes, sir.
1: He dumped the contents onto the table.
0: The tooth, what is it? There's nothing here. Ashes, sir, ashes.
1: That's it, Gutman, ashes. The tooth is there, along with the rest of Herman Julius. He was cremated this afternoon.
5: Cremated? The tooth, it was cremated.
0: No, it cannot be, no.
5: But it is the tooth. Oh, you idiot. Again, you are the idiot. Why do I stay with him? Why?
0: Well, come, girl. Shall we stand here weeping and bemoaning a curious work of fate? Or shall we defy all fates? Were we not well underway to finding the Romanov scepter when this charming lady detoured us with her romantic notions? Come. What say you, Joel, eh?
5: You mean we
0: yes.
5: go to...
0: Yes, Joel, to Samarkand.
5: Mr. Button, do not say it. He is listening.
0: Yes, a wise precaution. Then we go, eh?
5: Yes, Mr. Button, yes, we go.
0: Adieu, Mr. Spade. Oh, sound. It's like the stage of the old Vic at the final curtain of Hamlet. Alas, poor Marvin, I knew him well. Oh, well... And he slipped twixt the cup and the tooth.
1: I let him go, Mr. Montgomery. I knew there was nothing on them that Dundee's boys could make stick. I thought twice before I let Dundee take Hope Laverne, but we both agreed it was a smart thing to do. And what do you suppose Effie said when I said, period, and a report?
9: Oh, Sam. For once you came out ahead. $20,000. Oh, just think of the things we can do. You pay all the bills, the year's rent on the office, have that awful old leather chair reupholstered, and a new ribbon for my typewriter.
1: Effie, about that typewriter ribbon.
9: Well, maybe I can get along on this one for a while, but
10: Sam, I do think we should get my mother's earrings out of Moshe's pawn shop.
1: Effie, I know this is going to be a terrible blow to you, but...
10: Sam, what did you do with the $20,000?
1: I put it up for bail.
10: Bail?
1: Yeah.
10: But that was the $20,000, and you're released, so you get the money. It's very simple, Sam. You just go down and ask them for it.
1: Effie, you see, you don't understand these things. Now, bail is a very complex legal technicality. You see, you put up a bond, and then you...
10: Sam, how much was the bail for Hope Laverne?
1: Yeah, that's what I mean, Agent.
10: Oh, Sam, you're such a child. You'll never see her again. She was just using you.
1: I'll take it, Effie. Hello?
11: Angel.
1: Hello, kitten.
11: Sam, I'm free. Shall I come over?
1: Well, I'll always be waiting for you, kitten.
11: Me too, Sam.
10: Kitten, indeed. D-A-T, kitten.
1: What's that, Angel?
10: Oh, forget it, Sam. I just get...
1: Can't figure me out, eh, Angel? Well, I'll tell you. I've lived without faith, and I've lived without charity, but I've just got to have...
10: About here is where I say... Oh, good night, Sam.
1: Good night, sweetheart.
12: Greg, we've just listened to The Candy Tooth Caper, which premiered in 1946 and was remade in this episode, 1948. What did you think?
13: Mary, my head is spinning. So many characters and so many teeth. There's deception, double crosses, competing criminals. It had it all. And in fact, I loved it.
12: It was a lot of fun. There was that sort of revolving door of characters. Lots of interesting accents, Greg.
13: Dodgy accents, yes.
12: But this is Howard Duff as Sam Spade. Obviously, we've got Humphrey Bogart has done Sam Spade. I have to say I really love Howard Duff as Sam Spade. I think he brings a beautiful sort of comedic element to it without being silly, but it is a less serious Sam Spade, I guess I would say.
13: Yeah, I totally agree. And Howard Duff, when you saw him on television or movies, he's sort of a bluff sort of a character. And here he's given a chance to show some comic talent.
12: Yeah, absolutely. And then we've got Lorraine Tuttle as Effie. I adore her. She's just wonderful in this role. So the two of them together have a wonderful sort of chemistry, I think.
13: Yes, Lorraine, this is my research, done on behalf of the listeners of the Shiver Show. she had a role. Now, only you'll remember it. She was in Alfred Hitchcock's film Psycho, and she was the sheriff's wife. She doubted that some of the things that happened there, was everything at the Bates Motel was okay. She had a clue.
12: No, I don't remember that role, but she did a lot of radio work and wonderful voice. So we love her on the Shiver Show, but I'll check that out, Greg. It's very obscure.
13: I know. She was also in Mr. Blanding's Builds a Dream House, a fabulous Cary Grant movie, if you ever want to watch it.
12: All right. We had this 1946 series first, and it was done in two parts. And then it was remade in 1948 for this episode as a one-hour episode. And I do like the fact that they brought it down into a single episode. I think it's hard for radio listeners to wait a whole week and then hear a second part. What do you think?
13: Yes, particularly with, a comedic touch. It's perhaps for dramas, okay, you're going to remember what's been happening. But with comedy, you tend to skip over some of the detail. And there was a lot of detail there. And I want to bring you back to the Buddha's tooth, right?
12: Yes.
13: Now, fun fact, there is, in fact, in the city of Kandy, in what is now Sri Lanka, which once was Ceylon, there is a temple where the Buddha's tooth is meant to be kept. However, in the, also the other treasure was a Latin manuscript. Do you remember that? What on earth was that about?
12: I do remember that. This was a densely packed story, I thought. And there were a lot of characters with an interest in this tooth. What is the listener imagining when they're seeing this tooth in their mind's eye? So, Greg, did you just imagine it as like a standard human tooth, or did you see it as something else?
13: Mary, I'm glad you raised that, because not only is it a tooth, but it's embedded in the bridge work of some Portuguese, whatever, totally confusing. Nevertheless, you just get carried along. You just accept it, a bit like that Latin manuscript that seemed to pop up and disappear.
12: Yes, yes, indeed. In the bridge work for me means it's up in the roof of the mouth. Is that what you think of when you think of bridge work? Or do you think of it as like in the tooth part?
13: I think of the bridge work as being perhaps at the slightly up and to the to right and left of the upper jaw. Is that right?
12: Yeah.
13: Because that's where I've got some bridge work.
12: Ah, all right.
13: Mary, prepare yourself. This is a smile.
12: And what a fabulous smile it is that your dentist has Ding. Done a great job.
13: Ding.
12: Yeah. But so this one had a reprisal, you know, reprising roles for a number of characters from The Maltese Falcon.
13: Oh, absolutely. I thoroughly enjoyed the movie, but we had those terrific characters. We had Casper Guffman. We had Joel Cairo.
12: Yes.
13: They were fabulous. They deserve to be brought back. And indeed, in a slightly naughty way in that they weren't actually the same characters, but we did have the Casper Guttman type character pop up in the Humphrey Bogart film Casablanca. So
12: yes.
13: Very similar approach.
12: These guys are getting around. And then you've got Wilmer's brother here, right, too? So.
13: Yes. Yeah, and he in the movie, he was a Weasley character.
12: I thought he got killed, didn't he?
13: He did.
12: Yeah, he got killed.
13: Yeah, so much for him.
12: Yeah, so much for him. And we've also got Sam Spade meeting Philip Marlowe, so they're actually having a
13: funny
12: conversation.
13: Yeah, it was a bit of an in-joke for noir crime types, but when you've got characters from two different, obviously originally from books, two different books having a chat written by different writers, so the Philip Marlowe character comes from Raymond Chandler's books, and we obviously have got Sam Spade.
12: So, great cast, a little bit, maybe perhaps too many characters for my liking in these crime and mystery dramas, that there's perhaps, you know, maybe two or three more characters than the brain can process.
13: I think you're being picky. What do you mean? There's we've got Marvin, Don Costino, Hope Laverne, Lawrence Laverne, Mrs. Julius, Lieutenant Dundee, and just people everywhere. It's like a French farce.
12: Well, shall we talk about the femme fatale in this story?
13: Oh, yes. Yeah, sure.
12: Yeah. So I actually thought they tried to convey in this episode a little bit of canoodling going on, a little bit of hanky-panky. Did you get that impression?
13: I certainly did, and I hope so. Some of those characters. And I do like the smoky-voiced female characters.
12: Absolutely. A nice low voice, with a little bit of a what they call fry in the voice world is always very appealing, I think.
13: Fry? No, I haven't heard that.
12: That's a little tiny bit of a crackle.
13: Ah.
12: Probably caused by damage to the voice box from smoking.
13: That was Kathy Lewis.
12: Ah, Kathy Lewis. So, from the... From the House in Cypress Canyon, Kathy Lewis.
13: Yes, great actress. And that was the House in Cypress Canyon, I think, was our first show together.
12: Yes, and she was great. She ended up becoming a werewolf or werewoman.
13: That's right.
12: Not sure.
13: Mary, I saw that in the late 1940s, Dashiell Hammett was accused of being a communist. The American government had been looking under the bed for commies and had spotted poor old Dashiell Hammett. And his name was taken off this series. And then Howard Duff, because he'd been named in a what was called the Red Channels book, once again seen as a communist sympathizer, he wasn't invited to play this character when it moved from where it was over to NBC radio.
12: Yes, but there was a hue and cry from listeners and fans, and he was taken off and then he was reinstated. But he did really affect his career. He lost he lost a lot of radio work as a result. But I think that's when he made the pivot to film and did very well in film.
13: He did indeed.
12: Greg, any final thoughts on The Candy Tooth Caper?
13: Mary, I've booked a round trip to Candy. I'm going to go there on a pilgrimage. I'm going to personally apologize to the Lord Buddha, who was an inspirational teacher. And tonight, that great being has been reduced to a mere character in a jokey crime drama. I mean, script writers have no shame. And I'm going to go and apologize.
12: Good night, Greg.
13: Good night, Mary.
12: That's our show for tonight. If you're listening to us on the radio right now, you may not know that we also are a podcast. 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And we're also on YouTube. Thank you for shivering with us, and we look forward to your company again next week.

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0: Welcome to Arts Express. This is Prairie Miller, and on the show, Pacifica host Garland Nixon on the U.S. military and the stock market.
1: Well, good evening, my dear and fluffy friends. Donald Trump has problems, and I don't see a way out. Let's talk.

Hello, Garland Nixon here. And here we are. Let's talk. Trump is A, he's in a bad position, but B, it seems to me that he is so, at this point, Donald Trump is so mentally unfit that I don't think it matters as much as it normally would. You know what I mean? Because the people around him understand what the situation and how bad a situation he's in. I don't know that at this point that Donald Trump's mental capacity is such that he really understands it, that he really knows it. I mean, at this point, think about it. He's hanging around Laura Loomer. That's like one of his people, his confidants, right? Laura Loomer, General Jack Keane, these people that really are not in touch with reality and are not rational human beings. So he has an inner circle of people around him that don't know what the hell they're talking about, right? And his comments, I mean, recently he's like, yes, if, think about this. All he does, all it's like him and Hegseth, all they do is like bleat out these machoisms. We're the greatest. We're the toughest. Nobody can do what we do. We put up a wall of steel. And you're like, dude, you just got your butt kicked and you're like trying to play the macho role. It ain't working, right? So you've got Trump, who all he can do is play this I'm the tough guy role. He doesn't know anything else to do, which means he's lost touch with even the fact that he's the president and he has to be a statesman. He's surrounded by morons. He's got the stupidest guy, maybe in the history of humanity, who's supposedly, allegedly running the Department of War. And he's experiencing, let me just say this, the fact that the Navy is in a catastrophic position. It's not necessarily Trump's fault. This is what neoliberalism does. It hollows out corporations, it hollows out industry, it hollows out competence. And ultimately, at some point, all you have is a money-making machine. You have effectively what you have in the stock market is reflected in actual industry. Okay. In the stock market, what do you have? Think about this. Why is the Navy in such bad a shape? Why is it that our ships don't work? We don't have supplies, everything. Think about this. In the stock market right now, what we have is the written reflection of what a country sh company should be, but not the real company, right? You can buy stocks in Campbell Soup. Campbell Soup never has to make a can of soup. They don't have to sell a can of soup. They don't even really have to exist. They can put up a Campbell Soup sign and you can say, we have a country called a company called Campbell Soup. Not making any money, not doing really much of anything. And you can buy stock in that company and you can trade the stock and sell the stock and the stock can go up and the stock can go down. There was a time when if you bought Campbell Soup stock and it went up, it was because they sold more cans of soup. If it went down, they sold less cans of soup, right? And they had to put money back in the country company, and they had to do advertising. You never see Campbell Soup advertising, but Campbell Soup stock is still going up because they ain't really selling that much. But they don't have to because the only thing that matters is effectively people are like, Bitcoin and crypto is a fraud. Bitcoin and crypto are the only real honest stocks. They say, tell you, there ain't nothing exists behind us. This is virtual. There's nothing really there. Other stocks pretend, Campbell Soup pretends that they're still selling soup. I don't know if they really are. When's the last time you saw a can of Campbell's soup? But you can still buy the stock, which means there's nothing on the other end, that it's hollow. The industrial capacity of, and I'm just using Campbell's soup, but I'm just of these companies that you buy out there, the industrial capacity is hollow. And then if you look at the stuff that they build or make or the services they offer, it's crap. So my point being, that's what the neoliberalism creates, a fraud. And so what do you have? They're making ships. They're supplying the companies. There was a time when the Navy supplied their own food and they did all of this kind of, no, they all contracted out the corporations. And the corporations are in business to make money. They're not in, the corporations are not in business to build ships that work. They're not in business to supply sale a food for the soldiers to eat. They're not in business to do anything. They're just there to make money, nothing else. Zero. They're there to make money and they're doing that. So they're successful. So now, when the system starts stressing the military, right? Now you got to use the military.
Now you're not, you have to, but they've decided we're going to push people around. We're the empire. Now we're going to push people around. And so now the military is stressed. It's like, does it really work? It has to work now. The ships have to work. The food systems have to work. They put these people at war. They've attacked stuff. This stuff has to be used and has to work. And it doesn't work. And when the system is stressed, it collapses. It is exposed that neoliberalism hollows out industry, hollows out the physical world. It's just making money in Ponzi schemes. So now we have a bunch of ships. And all these ships were ever good for was making money, and they don't work. So let's start here. What do we have to start with? Roya News. Oh my God, there's cars for sale. U.S. destroyer spent 4 days without power, toilets, or AC in the South China Sea. A little hot out there. And I'm just saying, I hope that ain't the ship, because it looks like a rust bucket. Is that the ship? It don't look good. See, here's what they can do. They can give you a million ads. Let us continue. A U.S. Navy guided missile destroyer spent 4 days without working toilets. Look at this here. All right, here we go. A U.S. Navy guided missile destroyer spent 4 days without working toilets, galley services. So I don't know how they did food. They can do these advertisements though, can't they? Air conditioning or reliable portable water after losing power in the South China Sea. The Arleigh Burke-class USS Binfold suffered an engineering casualty involving its generators while conducting routine operations in the Indo-Pacific. The nearly 10,000-ton warship lost the ability to maneuver independently and saw essential systems fail in temperatures that routinely reach 89 and 98 degrees Fahrenheit, right? So here's a warship. It was a sitting duck. There were no injuries to the crew, who demonstrated resilience, grit, professionalism, and unwavering steadiness. They were pissed. They were furious. No doubt. The Navy said the exact cause remains under investigation. The guided missile cruiser USS Robert Small provided cooked meals to Benfield's crew during the outage, but they had no toilets. What happened after they ate? Hey, man, I got to go to the bathroom. Yeah, we don't have any bathrooms. What am I to do? Oh, geez, I don't know. Power was restored on July 30th. Former Navy Captain Carl Schuster, who once experienced a shorter power loss aboard a destroyer near Puerto Rico, described the conditions. It would have been quite stressful. Quite stressful? That's one way to put it. Year in 98 degrees, 98 degree weather. You got no food. You got no air conditioning. You got no toilets. Now, I'm just going to say this. You ain't going to win a war. Is it shocking now that we lost a war fairly rapidly to Iran? I don't think. Now, what did they have? They claimed a laundry room fire. They claimed it, but I think it was a missile fire, right? Unless they're storing missiles and drones in the laundry room, Iranian missile, the tide pushes your ship. You're going to drift in front of the Chinese carrier or something because your ships don't work. And your guys got to go to the bathroom, but they can't. Oh, by the way, they're going to be a little overheated because they got no air conditioning. What a disaster. What happened to the, we've had one ship. Let's see. We had I think we've got 11 aircraft carriers. And I think we got like one of them or two of them that are working, quote, working. And in fact, one of the aircraft carriers that's on the way has been having problems. The aircraft carrier, they're like replacing one because the people don't have food, the toilets don't work, the showers don't work, then they're jumping the crap overboard ready to mutiny. So they'll get that one out there. And Trump, well, no, everything's fine. They haven't been there long enough. So you've got to replace one that is in catastrophic condition and the people are literally jumping overboard. But the one that you're sending now, over there now, to replace this one, that was having some toilet problems. In other words, they got real toilet problems. U.S. Navy's kind of doing a job right now, both literally, both figuratively and literally. As an American citizen, number one, I'm opposed to war. I'm opposed to empire. And I'm opposed to the United States sending its military all around the world to kill innocent people and steal everybody else's natural resources. Let's start there. But now they can't do that.
And luckily, we don't have to defend ourselves because, as has been said many times, the United States has insignificant powers to the north and south and fish to the east and west. Ain't nobody coming to attack us. So we really don't need anything more than a defensive military. But we got 900 bases, which are all a grift now. You see now that the whole thing is a grift, that nothing works because it wasn't designed to work. It was designed to make money. It was designed as a grift, and it does that. Trump and his boys are out there investing in drone companies to make tons of hundreds of. That's where the money's going. The lobbyists are getting rich. Ex-generals are signing up with Lockheed Martin. They're getting rich. Everybody's getting rich. The sailors, their life is both literally and figuratively again. The sailors are screwed. Who in the hell? You think anybody's going to rejoin? Hey, I'm going to go back in the Navy. Why? So I can sail around in some 100-degree weather with no place to take a crap. But at least I'm out of food and the air conditioner doesn't work. Who is going to re-up for that? I don't think any of these people on any of those ships are like, yes, sirree, you're going to give me a bonus. I'm re-upping for another year. And it's not happening. They want out. And Trump's like, yes, we've got the strongest military ever. Hegseth. Idiots. Imagine. They like ask Hegseth about it. They're like, hey, Hegseth. Tell me, what's going on with your sailors? I saw a picture of the meeting. God knows that's ineditable. What do you have to say about that? And you're like looking at Hegseth like, well, how stupid? What's the stupidest thing a human being could say? You know, because this guy's about as sharp as a bag of wet mice. And you're looking at him like, oh, what's this idiot going to say? But now, you or I, we're not professional Navy guys. We could have came up with a bullshit. We could have been like, well, at this time, there were some deficiencies. Sure, certainly. They were the fault of the previous administration, that they always say, right? However, we've got great people working on it. We're working hard, and we're going to get this these problems solved, and we're going to continue because, you know, we believe in fixing. Nope. Hegseth ain't smart enough to do that. Hegseth, what's going on? We're the greatest ever. We've got a wall of steel in front of the Straits of Hormuz. Nobody can do. And I'm like, he thinks that's a good answer. You think that just doing the macho, we're the greatest ever, when people are like, your toilets don't work and your soldiers don't have food, that means we're the greatest military that ever lived and we can do things that nobody else can do. That's all you have left. All they got left is bragging and rhetoric, but they don't have a real, we don't have a real military anymore. We don't have a Navy. We don't have a Navy. We got a bunch of ships limping around that sometimes they run, sometimes they don't. Think about this. If you were on a Navy ship and they're like, all right, we're going into battle. You'd be like, oh, like hell we are. I'm not going into battle in this rickety old rust bucket. But as soon as the first thing, it'll break down. And I gotta go to the bathroom, and I can't. I mean, think about this. If the air conditioner isn't working, the toilets ain't working, and you're drifting around at sea with no power, I'm thinking you probably can't stop incoming missiles and drones. Wouldn't you say that's a safe assumption? Incoming missiles and drones, your toilets don't work. I'm betting your air defense system is not top-notch. I'm just going to bet that your air defense system probably ain't all that good if you can't get the toilets to work and the people are hungry. Hey, check the radar scope to see if there's incoming missiles. No, dude, I'm so hungry. I'd eat an incoming missile right now. They're going to have it's going to be like the Donner Pass. They're going to literally be, you know, eating each other. It's coming. But when those guys get off that ship, you know what they're going to say? They're going to say, look, you can lock me up. In fact, I'll tell you what. Send me to Leavenworth. Give me a dishonorable discharge and throw me in the brig. Because at least they got a bathroom in the brig and three hot meals. I've been in jail for the last 200 days, the 300 days, the last year. I've been in jail, out at sea, with no bathroom and crappy food. You throw me in jail for insubordination. I will have at least I'll have a crapper, but I'll still have crappy food, but it can't be any worse than that. So they ain't going back out. Once those guys and girls set their feet back on dry land, they ain't getting back on a Navy ship. You couldn't pull them back out there to that pier with a team of Clydesdales, and I don't blame them.
They were promised that this is the greatest fighting force that ever lived. And they're like, except unless you like toilets, what are they going to do? Put like porta potties on the deck? Are they going to be like walking down the deck and there's a plastic porta potty? Hey, what's that? It's a porta potty. Why is that? Because the toilets don't work. They didn't have, I mean, so what, your water doesn't work? What are you drinking? I don't know. I'm just thinking this is a catastrophe. The entire empire is a catastrophe. Our economy is going to hell. It ain't going to be long. I was at a gas station today and there was a sign, no regular. And I thought, oh, I think I'm going to see that but more in the future. Just, there was a sign right there. I started to take a picture of it. It said high test only, no regular. Yeah, well, you get that ready for the rest of that sign. It's going to say no high test, no regular, no nothing. You're freaking out of luck. No diesel fuel, no food. That's the direction we're going. And right now, reality is asserting itself. You know, they've been the neoliberals, the globalists, the Epstein class, whatever you want to call them, have been living off what the very thing that Hegseth is doing, and that is bragging narratives. We're the greatest. We're the best. Everything is working well. Everything's great. This is the best system. Our system works. Our military is awesome. Everything's great. And so they had a narrative of domination and power and competence. And now that narrative is meeting reality. And the reason it is because when you have a system, the system can appear to be fine until you stress test the system. As an example, think about this. You got a car and it's clean and it looks great and the engine's clean and everybody tells you how good that car is. Okay, and then you start it up and it doesn't sound right. And you go up a hill and smoke comes out of it and the engine blows, right? It looked great. And when you talked about it, the narrative of the car was fantastic. But when you put it on a hill and tried to drive it up a hill, when you stress the system couldn't handle it and it blew, right? Stressing a system will tell you if the system's good or not. That's why when you do planning for operations, you want to stress the system and see what happens when the system's stressed and see if it works. And then when you stress the system, it'll find the weak points, right? Example, towing. You got a big truck or something and you're towing something. The truck says you can tow 10,000 pounds and you tow 25,000 pounds. What's going to happen? The whole truck ain't going to fall apart, but where's the weak place? The brake calipers, you're going down a hill. And those brake calipers can't take the heat. The brakes can't take the heat. They can't take the weight. They can't take any of it. And the weakest point of that truck is going to give because you have stressed it and the weakest point goes first. And that's all that's happening. As they stress these systems, the weakest part of the system always blows out first. You put too much weight on it. And the weight that you put on it was Iran and Ukraine. You got Ukraine, which is a proxy war to take out Russia, and you're pumping it, all your money and your weapons into Ukraine and everything, so you're stressing your system. And then some genius gets the idea that they're going to attack Iran, and Iran beats the living crap out of you. And you guess what? Bingo! You are out of war material because you sent it all to Ukraine, and the Russians blew it all up. Oh, by the way, and figured it all out, and took those missiles that you had and reverse engineered them to find out what the frequencies were, how they could block them, everything else. And they gave that info to Iran. And so, and by the way, did I mention, they kind of figured out that you don't have a competent air defense system. And Iran's like, well, this is like shooting ducks in a barrel. That's what it is. If someone has surface-to-surface missiles and they're going up against, and drones going up against the United States, it's like shooting ducks in a barrel. The United States has no competent air defense system. And guess what happened? When they went to war with Iran, they put the system to the stress. And what's the weak point in this system? Air defense. You have none. And what told on you? That air defense system. It told on you. The air defense system crumbled, collapsed. You don't have that many missiles. And the ones that you fire don't hit the targets, the incoming missiles. So ultimately, the weak system cracked. The air defense system went first and everything else behind it. And might I add, here's the other thing you got to understand. The Iranians, while the United States was blowing up schools full of young girls, Iran was hitting military targets. See, I remember reading Iran's hitting warehouses in Bahrain, and I thought, oh, what are they hitting? One of Wildberries warehouses? What the hell's the point of that? Well, now I understand. What Iran did was surgical. One of the things, ducks in a barrel, there you go. Fish in a barrel, something in a barrel. And you're shooting something that's easy to shoot. How's that? But my point being, what Iran did was surgical.
One of the things they did was they removed your capacity to fight over the long term. What we found out now is that the United States had all of these warehouses in Bahrain at their main base. And in those warehouses, they had lots of stuff stored, food, supplies, all kinds of stuff for a long war. So what did Iran do? Flattened them all. Said, okay, well, we're going to go a long war. I think you'll be needing these supplies, but you ain't going to have them because we're going to smoke them. And they burned up, blew every one of them to hell.

0: about this?
1: I really hate that sad loser, Mr. Neuberger.
2: Who, me?
3: And coming up next on Arts Express.
4: What's with the new girl?
5: Just trouble. Which is the last thing you need.
4: She sounds like fun.
6: It says here in your record you have anger issues.
5: You don't know anything about me.
6: Pardon?
5: Stop talking! What just happened? You're a witch.
6: I'm sorry, but I'm a what?
5: A witch. Welcome to Coven Academy.
6: This place is magic, okay? We rid the world of dark forces.
5: What now?
6: It's a gift to be here. We shouldn't have to convince her.
5: Standing right here.
6: Let's make them bow.
7: You ready to take on vampires?
5: I'm sorry, I'm gonna be fighting vampires? Among other creatures of the night.
6: I'm warming to the place.
5: You have to stay away from him. I'm serious.
4: If I see you anywhere near her,
8: I really don't think you want to threaten me.
5: I don't need a bodyguard.
4: That's starting to become very clear.
5: Being a witch is about sisterhood. If we have a fighting chance of becoming a coven, you've got to start being real with us.
6: If I were a vampire, you'd be dead.
9: And those were scenes from Coven Academy, a supernatural show opening October 1st, in which young witch apprentices band together to defend a haunted New Orleans against approaching dark forces. And starring as well as Mr. Cole, warlock teacher and elite magic professor, is Canadian actor Devin Sawa, who is our guest on the show, also sharing a similarly disturbing reaction to the troubling confrontation currently playing out between his country and Trump. And Sawa likewise stars in the sinister crime thriller Girl in the River, opening this week as jaded, cynical, despondent investigator Kramer, disturbed by the vigilante tendencies of his female partner Pembroke. And we debate the issues as to could this be an outsider-looking-in cultural observation by the Italian filmmaker Brando Benetton on U.S. authorities' above-the-law police surveillance state. First, some scenes from Girl in the River, then Devin Sawa.
10: Nothing ever happens in a town this small. But when it does, nobody's innocent.
11: I know you want to retire, but yesterday, two twin sisters disappeared. Their father, his political authority at all.
12: Maya Pembroke, Behavioral Science Unit. This is my first.
7: That's a hell of a first case.
13: Why take the risk to drop her off the busiest bridge?
7: He wanted us to find her.
13: There's a long list of suspects.
7: You ever play her?
14: I don't think she liked me.
7: You liked her. We have too many leads, no real suspects.
10: He's been planting evidence to throw you off.
15: I know who it is.
11: You can't go in without a warrant.
7: Just because you think someone's a killer doesn't mean they are one.
11: This is getting out of hand.
16: This case has been devouring you from the inside.
11: He's just out there, waiting to make another move. You're not ready to confront what real evil looks like.
17: Hello.
7: Pleasure to be here.
18: Hello, Devin Sawa, and welcome to our show.
7: Thank you.
18: Now, I wanted to ask you, what was it about The Girl in the River that inspired you to be in this film?
7: The script came to me at a time that I needed to do this kind of film. I had been doing Chucky for a few years, and which I had an absolute ball doing, by the way. But it's nevertheless a show that's very big and comedic and over the top and dreamlike, and I needed something that was very grounded and still. This particular script, it came to me and it was just a no-brainer. I liked the genre. I liked the some of the stuff that Brando had done already. I liked the idea of working with Maggie Grace, and Mississippi was the final plus that got me to do it.
18: And what are your thoughts about Benetton's unique perspective as an outsider looking in, Italian director, in his examination of U.S. society?
7: What are my thoughts on his? I'm sorry.
18: Well, I guess if you have any thoughts about it.
7: Of what in particular?
18: That he's not an American director. Maybe he has an outsider looking in perspective.
7: Oh, I never really considered that as a thing. Really, I think that he's very versed in American films, and he wanted to do something that was a 70s style gritty kind of film, and it just it just felt right. I don't think that I ever really considered that he would, but it's interesting. I think that in our initial conversations, he just had a real knowledge of 70s films and we kind of clicked up on that.
18: And without giving too much away, there are a number of questionable actions by Pembroke, much to your dismay as her investigative partner, Kramer, and without any consequences. What can you say about that as possibly a reflection of U.S. perceptions of criminality on screen, lawmen above the law, and a contrast to say how that scenario might have played out differently in Canadian culture on screen or even in Breton's Italy?
7: Well,
18: and also in particular, your frustration that, quote, you can't arrest a man for his shopping habits.
7: Yeah, I think there's a lot of things that wouldn't translate into a real life detective work. I think at the end of the day, we're making a film, and so we have to be a little bit lenient on some of the procedures that we're doing in it. I think early on, there anybody that's in the law enforcement would find a couple flaws along the way and say, "Yeah, I don't know if we do things that way." But I mean, that's film. That's

0: it's based on a true story, but we never claimed to be based on a true story. Although I would bet if we Googled missing twins and murder, we'd find something. But again, we're not based on a true story. It's completely fictional and 100% out of Brando's mind.
1: Mm. And for some reason, he seemed to want to mislead the audience that it was a true story by the ending he put on.
0: No, I don't think that he wanted to mislead. I don't. If he wanted to mislead, I think he could have put something in the beginning. But I don't. It was never our intention to make audiences think this was a real story. In fact, Brando, he had mentioned something in a previous interview we did that the producers asked him to put that in just to give it a little bit more length and a little more clarity on where it might go. No one really thought about how that would be perceived by audiences. Certainly our intention was never to dupe anybody and make them think this
1: way. Right. Well, I meant that more as a method of style rather than a deception.
0: Yes.
1: And speaking of national differences, what are your thoughts about the latest tensions between Canada and the U.S., Trump calling Canada, quote, among the worst nations in the world?
0: You know, on this particular day, I've been dealing with Girl on the River. I'm going to keep it completely. I'm Canadian. I love Canada, born and raised. America gave me the amazing opportunity of flourishing in this great film business. And so I have a love for both countries, and I hope everything works out. Any tensions that are going on right now work out. But that's as political as I'm going to get about a movie about a missing twins and whatnot.
1: And what can you say about the upcoming Coben Academy and what you're up to as Mr. Cole?
0: As much as I would love to talk about Coben Academy.
1: There's so many things that I ask questions.
0: Let me just speak on that
1: one. All right.
0: I just watched it last night. I just finished it last night, and I'm absolutely over the moon happy with being involved with it. I think it is, when I first read the script, I didn't know whether I was that interested in it because I had never done something that was geared towards young adults for Disney or whatnot. And I remember I was on speakerphone in my car and my agent's talking about it to me. And I looked over at my little girl who was 9 at the time, and her little eyes were just lit up with this thought of me doing a show about a school for witches. And I knew right then that I absolutely had to be involved. We did it. It was an amazing experience. The actors on the show are just the young actors are just amazing. And then I watched it last night, and it's everything I hoped it would be. So that's as much as I can say about it, because it's all being kept under wraps right now. But I am over the moon in joy of waiting for that thing to come out and for everybody to see it.
1: Mm. Well, is there anything you can say or not about what attracted you to play Mr. Cole?
0: There would be spoilers involved in that answer.
1: Okay.
0: I'm gonna plead the fifth on that one.
1: All right. And what was it like for you starting out as a child actor? That journey through the years for you and your first film as the enemy of Sherlock Holmes, James Moriarty, in his youth in Sherlock Holmes Returns?
0: That is probably the deepest cut you could have done, the Sherlock Holmes thing. It's so long. That's like 89, 88, something like that. That is so long ago that I don't remember much about that particular project. I think I was 8 or 9 years old when I did it. My journey as a child actor was great. Talking for myself, it was generally a great experience. I started off in theater and got to do that for many years until I got my first break in. I mean, I did some Canadian television as well, Sherlock Holmes being one of them. But, you know, up until Casper, when I was lucky enough to get my first American break. And then it was an amazing ride. And I worked with some amazing people along the way. And I'm lucky enough to be still doing it.
1: Hmm. And are you coming out in anything next or working on anything next?
0: I have two projects that are pretty well known that I can't talk about. They're going to announce soon. Coven Academy, I couldn't be happier that I'm involved with that project.
1: Mm-hmm.

0: 1 ounce. And this one, and that's I've been busy pretty much all year. And so, yeah. I got some stuff coming out.
1: And any last word to share about The Girl and the Ripper?
0: It's a slow burn of a film with a great payoff. And, I think anybody that enjoyed, you know, the Silence of the Lambs movies, the Manhunter by Michael Mann, those kind of films will enjoy this little 90-minute run.
1: Mm. And in terms of your journey through the decades and where you are now, this is for radio and the listeners can't see you. When Devon Sawa looks in the mirror, what does he see?
0: A lucky guy. I have a beautiful family. I'm lucky enough to be still working at the job that I enjoy going to, getting up in the morning for. I'm lucky enough to swing my legs out of bed and put my feet on earth every day. So, I still look in the mirror, and hopefully will still look in the mirror, and I smile and I'm happy.
1: And as you mentioned, in terms of you being a father, does that affect you at all emotionally as being part of this film, The Girl in the River, and the death of children?
0: I intentionally tried not to think too much about what would happen if something like this happened with my child, because I would be devastated. It's one of the most horrifying things to imagine is something happening to your own child.
1: Mm. Okay, well, thank you so much, Devon Sawa, for joining us on the show.
0: Thank you.
1: And I will get the word out about The Girl in the River.
0: I appreciate it. Thank you.
1: Oh, okay, bye.
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0: right along and never, never.
1: Hey, this is Jack Shalom. Welcome to In Case You Missed It, our semi-occasional roundup of the week's most absurd and head-shaking news. First off, in our way-off Target department, USA Today reports that Target stores apologized for a Halloween circus clown costume that critics said appeared to conjure blackface and 19th century minstrel shows. The costume, sold as the Black Light Circus Clown Halloween costume, prompted a social media backlash. It was the latest in a series of reputational blows for Target that have undercut sales. In an effort to curry favor with the Trump administration, Target started backtracking on previous efforts to boost hiring of black employees and support black-owned suppliers. The policy U-turn was widely viewed as a betrayal by black Americans. As one black shopper said, "So, Target, you really don't have anyone left at your headquarters to say, hey, that's racist. You all cut DEI and now you've got a minstrel show clown costume for kids on your website." And in our You Can't Hear a Pin Drop department, we may well be seeing the end of the great American sport bowling, not because it's less popular with the working class, but because private equity has encrapified it. Andy Zeisler in Salon writes that Lucky Strike Entertainment, a private equity-backed behemoth, has in the past decade bought more than 350 of the nation's bowling alleys and transformed them into a garish nightmare that has deprioritized league bowling, escalated the cost of bowling with algorithm-driven

dynamic pricing, and to make matters worse, they've actually purchased the Professional Bowlers Association. And in a class action lawsuit filed in May by disgruntled bowlers, the company stands accused of violating antitrust laws, as well as gobbling up its competition through unlawful acquisitions, cutting supplies, raising prices, pushing alcohol, promoting gambling, and alienating virtually every consumer except those who have no interest in bowling. Let's hope the company strikes out, is ordered to split, and left with nothing to spare. And in a report released Thursday by government watchdog Public Citizen, they estimate that President Donald Trump's assorted cryptocurrency products have left investors on the hook for billions of dollars in losses. In total, Public Citizen found that Trump's crypto schemes have left investors at least $4.7 billion in the hole, with the majority of those losses coming from investments into the president's personal meme coin. Now, the value of Trump's meme coin peaked at over $73 per token 2 days after its launch. Since then, its value has completely cratered from $73 to currently trading in the $2 range. But even as investors in the Trump coin saw the value of their investments deteriorate, the president profited handsomely, hauling in $635 million in licensing fees from the coin last year alone. Trump was also not personally hurt by the coin's drop in value, given that he invested no money to acquire his own share of the digital tokens, which Public Citizen estimated is worth $271 million. Zach Everson, author of the report, cautioned Trump critics against ridiculing people who invested in the president's crypto products. "Trust me, I get the desire to sneer," wrote Everson. "People decided to put their money into virtual currencies backed by the word of a man who admitted to misusing charitable funds, took six companies into bankruptcy, was convicted of 34 felony counts of falsifying business records. But these people got screwed over, nevertheless," wrote Everson. Thanks, but no thanks. You're a better man than me, Zach. Sorry, but I'm gonna sneer. Speaking of which, in our Karma is a Bitch department, ICE officers have just arrested Milo Yiannopoulos, the prominent British-born right-wing agitator and early supporter of President Trump, for overstaying his visa since 2015. Yiannopoulos was a strong supporter of Donald J. Trump during his 2016 run for president, but Yiannopoulos ran afoul of Trump and last year claimed that Trump was bought, paid for, owned and operated by Israel. Ironically, in the past, Yiannopoulos himself had reveled in Mr. Trump's mass deportations, calling for ICE checkpoints at supermarkets and gas stations and total legal immunity for ICE agents when they're on duty. Yeah, I know. But I'm still sneering right now, even though you can't see me. And in our The Hits Keep Coming department, Donald Trump signed an executive order stating Lake Ontario will now be known as Lake America. Premier Wab Kinyu of Manitoba, Canada, replied, "Trump is like a washed-up musician. You know when a rock band is really over the hill and you see them like in a casino playing some song from like 50 years ago? Like, he thought he had a real hit, a real golden oldie with the Gulf of Mexico, and he's trying to bring that back? He's trying to play the hits for his base, but I think everybody here thinks it's a little sad, and it's not his best work." And finally, in our Modern Day Heroes department, an 83-year-old Kentucky farm-owning widow and her 54-year-old daughter, also a widow, turned down a $26 million offer to buy part of their farmland. Eric Schwartzel of the Wall Street Journal reports that Delcia Baer and her mother, Ida Huddleston, originally were going to accept the offer from a representative of a mysterious company,
But when they heard that it was to build a giant data center in the town, Miss Bear said, "The answer was an easy one. Kick rocks and don't come back." The two women, who describe themselves as country hicks and live in the town of Mayville, Kentucky, population 8,700, both have health challenges and can certainly use the money. The daughter is blind and the mother has difficulty walking, but Bear says, "If I step off this piece of property and it becomes something for an AI hub, then I have failed to occupy and I can be held accountable for that on the judgment hour." The identity of the company was unknown, but a court case reveals that it was Meta. The woman's neighbors have sued them, as it has disrupted money deals for other members of the town, but the women have stood firm. Miss Bear said, "I believe artificial intelligence will be the destruction of the human race." Outside the women's home, a "Don't Tread on Me" flag rustles in the yard. The answer, my friend, is blowing in the wind. And that's the news, in case you missed it, a semi-occasional roundup of the week's most absurd and head-shaking news. This is Jack Shalom for Arts Express with host Prairie Miller. The UN

Thank you, Demon Flying Fox and the Canadian Resistance Army. And that's all we have time for today on Arts Express, Expression in the Arts. And if you'd like to express yourself too, you can write to us at theradiogoddess@gmail.com. Until next time, this is Prairie Miller leaving the station.

0: Welcome to Possibly, where we take on huge problems like the future of our planet and break them down into small questions with unexpected answers. I'm Megan Hall. In this episode, we're going to be looking at what it really means for something to be better for the environment. To find out, we're going to talk about an instance where it's not so clear. We had Shira Walpowitz and Malia Hunda from our Possibly team look into this.
1: Hi, Megan.
2: Hi.
0: So when we're thinking about environmental issues, how do we decide what makes something better for the environment?
1: Well, that's a pretty broad question. So let's think it through with an example, one that's been a hot topic recently in Rhode Island.
3: Rhode Island's goal to commit to 100% renewable energy by 2033 has caused an increase in solar development across the state.
1: But to build many of those solar fields, developers have had to cut down some forests. This hasn't made the neighbors or even some environmental activists very happy.
3: To help us understand the situation, we spoke with Professor Dawn King. She works on a lot of these tough sustainability issues here at Brown.
4: I am a senior lecturer at the Institute for Environment and Society at Brown University, and I'm also the director of undergraduate studies for environmental studies and sciences.
1: According to Dawn, one of the reasons that forests are being cleared for solar development is simply because Rhode Island is so tiny. Many convenient places, like parking lots or old landfills, already have solar panels.
4: We just don't have a lot of land to put solar. We have some of the most expensive dirt in the entire nation. It's usually between us and New Jersey, just for dirt.
0: Okay, but cutting down forests doesn't sound like the best way to reverse climate change. Don't trees absorb carbon dioxide?
1: They do, and that's not all. They help with water filtration, cool down temperatures, create animal habitats, a lot of things that solar panels do not.
0: So what are we supposed to do? What's better for the environment?
3: It's not an easy choice.
5: There's not one that is inherently better than the other from the environment's perspective, but there's definitely one that's better from the human perspective.
1: That's our founder, Stephen Porter.
3: He thinks the question we really should be asking is what aspects of the environment are most important to us and why.
5: There are definitely things that are good for the environment from a human perspective. I want to make it clear that, you know, there isn't one answer to that.
0: What if we're just focused on reducing greenhouse gas emissions? Which one does more, the new solar farms or the forests they're replacing?
1: Well, we did some calculations to figure that out, comparing how much carbon an average acre of Rhode Island forest would keep out of the atmosphere each year versus an acre of solar panels.
0: And what did you find out?
3: Solar panels are nearly 100 times more efficient at keeping carbon dioxide out of the atmosphere.
1: So from a human perspective, the solar panels are the obvious choice. But if you ask the rabbits or the birds, they'd probably have a different opinion.
0: Well, I don't really like the idea either, even if the solar panels are more efficient.
1: No one does. Dawn says it's going to be hard for the state to face these challenges.
4: They're going to grapple with it. Quite honestly, I think a lot of folks are really hoping on the growth of renewable offshore wind.
0: But can't wind farms hurt birds and sea life?
3: There's a topic for another episode. And it's complicated, but yes, there's always trade-offs.
0: I guess what you're saying is, in many cases, there really is no one solution that is better for the environment. Something could be better or worse in certain ways, but not necessarily better overall.
3: Exactly. But for our listeners looking to make conscious environmental choices, Stephen has a suggestion.
5: Don't allow yourself to be lulled by, I did something good for the environment, therefore I can do this other thing that's bad for the environment, because they're usually not equivalent.
1: And that's what Possibly is here for. Hopefully our show offers a little perspective when you're making tough decisions.
0: Thanks, Shira and Malia. That's it for today. You can find more information or ask a question about the ways your choices affect our planet at askpossibly.org. 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

0: 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attack, and we are also at 95.7 in Davis, California, KROV 91.1 FM in Oroville, that's K-Dirt, in Davis, California, and we're going to get into the dirt here on the Diablo Canyon and Palisades nuclear plants, the two lead items in the struggle for a solartopian world. I do want to point out that Romania is now without nuclear power for the first time in more than 20 years. The heat in Romania has made it, shall we say, impossible to cool their atomic reactor situation. This irony comes to you straight from the peaceful atom, where it's ridiculous. Nuclear supporters are telling us that somehow nuclear power is a solution in the global warming, when in fact all nuclear power plants operate at 500 degrees Fahrenheit or thereabouts, and they are cooling where they are heating the rivers that are supposed to cool them in Romania, in France. They've done it in the U.S. It's ridiculous. It's all over the world. So Romania, congratulations in a backward sense for going nuclear free. You're now joining nearby Germany, which voted to shut its 19 atomic reactors and is now really on a big time transition to what we call balcony solar, which is coming soon to California and in a number of other states in the U.S., including Utah, which have now approved the easy installation of solar panels into your basically behind the meter grid inside your own house. That's a big deal. And we're going to talk about that in a little bit. We're joined by my co-host, Kevin Camps, the executive director of Don't Waste Michigan. He's going to talk to us about the Palisades reactor. But first, we're going to start with Ray Lutz down in San Diego, our fellow Californian. Ray was instrumental in helping to shut the San Onofre reactors between LA and San Diego, and they are done. Nobody's really talking about reviving those two, but or three actually. But Ray has a world of information about steam generators, which are a big issue at Palisades, and which did in fact bring down the two reactors at San Onofre, and also the fact. And this is big time, folks. The fact that Diablo Canyon, and we talk about Diablo Canyon not only for our California audience, but for everybody, certainly in the continental United States, because if you had to choose a spot to put two atomic reactors that could irradiate and permanently contaminate Chernobyl style the entire North American continent, that place would be at Diablo Canyon, right on the California coast, midway between San Francisco and LA. Ray Lutz, as a Californian, knows all too well that we have upcoming in California, in the state legislature, a vote that will have to happen in 2027 on whether or not the two reactors at Diablo Canyon will be allowed to refuel. Now, our outgoing, thank God, Governor Gavin Newsom, who in 2016 signed the deal to shut the two reactors at Diablo in 24 and 25, is leaving. There's a big controversy in California now. Should the Diablo Canyon reactors continue to operate past 2030? Of course, they shouldn't be allowed to operate that far. They were supposed to close in 24 and 25. But Gavin Newsom, who has become Mr. Nuclear here in California, has now said he's not going to comment on whether the reactor should continue to operate after 2030. In fact, he's going to punt. And that punt is going to be hauled in by the likely new governor, Mr. Becerra. And before they can refuel, the legislature is going to take a vote. So Ray Lutz, as a Californian, we all get to vote for the legislature, and then the legislature gets to vote, and we're also getting to vote for the governor. Ray Lutz, what do you see and say about this upcoming vote on whether Diablo Canyon should continue to operate?
1: Well, yeah, thanks for having me on. This is an opportunity for us to try to shut this thing down. You know, it's easier to shut it, to not have something restart. Like in, at San Onofre, the plant had shut down in an emergency, and because it started to rattle itself apart. And so one of the two units was already
0: without an earthquake, Ray. Is that right? I mean, we know an earthquake will rattle all these reactors, but San Onofre took up rattling on its own. Is that right?
1: Yeah. Yeah. It wasn't because of an earthquake or a terrorist attack or anything like that. It was because of a design failure on the part of SCE, Southern California Edison, in their attempt to design these steam generators for replacement and also improve them quite a bit. They had quite a bit of new ratings. You know, they wanted higher power output ratings, a different kind of metal they used, thinner tubes and more of them in a configuration by a vendor, Mitsubishi Heavy Industries, that had never made a steam generator of that large. In fact, they're the largest in the world. So it's like no one has made these. So essentially, it started rattling. It started what they call mushrooming. So these tubes are really, really tall. There's 10,000 tubes in each steam generator. They go up and they go back down in a big U shape. And so what happened was they weren't rattling side to side. They have rattle, you know, stabilizers in between the tubes. So they were good that way, but it was up and down it started going, and they call that mushrooming. And it started just rattling itself crazy and then wearing out within 11 months. So then we had an emergency shutdown. It got shut down and safely, fortunately. The other unit was undergoing fuel refueling, so it was out. So we had complete outage. Not that it really hurt us, you know, everything sailed along just fine. And then we, as the, you know, the citizenry and the community around here, and I'm just about at the limit of being close enough for this thing to be viable. I'm just within 50 nautical miles. And by the way, I'm not within 50 statute miles. So when I first, they said, you're not within 50 miles. I go, well, I'm within 50 nautical miles, which are a little bit longer than a statute mile.
0: They're trying to disqualify you because you weren't 50 miles.
1: They tried to disqualify me because of that.
0: You would only get half the radiation that the rest of us would get. Is that right?
1: It would actually, like if this thing went down, it would just contaminate everything way more than 50 miles. So, you know, they just put, say, 50 miles on it just as a round number. You know, it was shut down, and so we had the opportunity to keep it shut down. And that's a much different footing than having one not quite shut down yet, scheduled to shut down. I mean, we fought to get this thing shut down actually as early as possible. And by the way, all of these plants should be shut down. I mean, they are, all of them are extremely dangerous. There are designs that they know are bad, and that the experts say, you know, we would never put these in with this design. And yet we have nearly 100 of these around the country, and they are just targets for any kind of terrorist attack. But in this case, as we're saying, this was not a terrorist attack. It was not a earthquake that's only 4.5 mile fault line away. It wasn't because of that. It was because of this design error. And then it shut down, and we had a chance to stop it. And I remember in one of the meetings talking directly to the head of Southern California Edison, who was there. And I said, there's no way you're going to restart this. Just forget it. And
0: that's good. We like, and of course, he took it seriously.
1: He didn't really react to that, but I think he thought about that later, and within a month it was shut down. Like they permanently said, we are shutting this down. And that was, I think, June 6th, in 2013. The emergency was in January 29th, 2012. It was a lot of work that we did. You know, my prior history to that was I was working with Occupy San Diego. And so we had protests and everything. And then we said, well, let's go up to the nuclear plant. Let's occupy the nuclear plant. Oh, boy. when we said that, that really started them thinking, okay, this is, could be serious. They're actually going to try to occupy the plant, which of course we weren't going to try to do, but it was just a matter of bringing our protests up there.
0: Well, let me tell you something, Ray. And we're talking with Ray Lutz, by the way, who's a truly great environmental and election protection activist from San Diego. The last time I was anywhere close to occupying a nuclear power plant, we were sitting in the driveway of the Vermont Yankee reactor. I was sitting next to Dave Dellinger from the Chicago 7. He was telling me how he believed Abbie Hoffman had not committed suicide, but had in fact been murdered. And so I'm sitting there talking to Dave Dellinger with about a few hundred of our closest friends. And somebody from the plant came out and they said, "Listen, we can get into the plant with a different driveway. And we're having a problem in the plant. We highly recommend you all leave." And you know what? We all did.
1: Right.
0: I wasn't about to sit through that. So, that's the last time I tried to occupy a nuclear power
1: Well,
0: plant.
1: that brings up a small short story, if you don't mind. Well,
0: Well, let's hear the story.
1: we had our group protesting, and the goal was to have people seen from the freeway with signs near the plant. And we were scoping it out, and we were doing it, secretly and not telling the plant. But then I got a phone call, and he says, "Yeah, we know that you're planning something at the plant, so we want to suggest where to do it." And they told me where to have it. We had two big rallies there, hundreds of people at each one and marching around. And both times I had cancerous lesions on my wrist,
0: Oh, God.
1: and that I had to
0: Jeez.
1: have taken off. So I made it a policy never to have an event that close to the plant. I mean, it
0: No.
1: makes it
0: In
1: hard.
0: all my years, I've only been inside one nuclear power plant. It was the one at Rancho Seco in Sacramento, and it was shut. And I will never, ever go near or into an operating atomic reactor. We're going to turn, and Ray Lutz, it's really great to have you. And you are, of course, an expert on steam generators, which is a big issue at the Palisades reactor in Michigan. I want to read a quote that's been put up by Mara Reason, our producer here. This is from the great John Geisman, who's one of the leading experts on the California Public Utilities Commission. He said this on our group grief call on Monday. Quote, PG&E has emphasized that they need an early judgment from the legislature because they need to order fuel if they're going to operate beyond 2030. Let that sink in, folks. That means that we have a shot in the legislature in California to stop the refueling. Geisman goes on, the current legislation would have the plant shut down, first Unit 1 in 29 October of 2029, then Unit 2 in October of 2030. So in order to make use of the license extension the PG&E received from the NRC, they need the state's approval. That means everybody listening in California and around the country, we need to focus on the California legislature. The question is under what terms the state would provide that approval. And Governor Newsom said he wasn't getting drawn into that issue. Well, that's a cowardly punt from Gavin Newsom, but we're grateful for anything. And the new governor, who likely will be Becerra, we need to get to him now to talk about this refueling issue. Let's take a musical break. Kevin, are you going to sing? No, actually, that's highly not recommended. So let's take this musical break. We'll come back in a minute.

0: Okay, we are back to face the music here on the nuclear power issue. We've got Ray Lutz from San Diego, who has a notch in his belt called the two reactors at San Onofre, which are shut and will never reopen. We have Kevin Camps, who was instrumental in shutting the Palisades reactor in Michigan. Ray Lutz is on the west coast of California. Kevin Camps is on the west coast of Michigan. And Kevin, what about this ridiculous idea that they're going to try and shut the Palisades reactor?
1: Well, hats off. Thanks and congratulations to Ray for the San Onofre units 2 and 3 shutdowns. I was so inspired by that news that I sat on my girlfriend's stoop for hours reading every news coverage I could of the shutdowns. So interestingly, expert witness, a nuclear engineer named Arnie Gunderson, who served Friends of the Earth at San Onofre, had a big hand in shining light on the truth out there. He is our expert at Palisades. And yes, indeed, Palisades has significant safety issues with its very old steam generators. They needed to be replaced as early as 2006, but the NRC, the Nuclear Regulatory Commission, never required it. So under three different owners, Consumers Energy, Entergy, and now Holtec, no plans to replace these degraded steam generators. Incredibly enough, Holtec, in a rookie error, those are Arnie Gunderson's words, they've never operated a reactor. They didn't do basic safety maintenance for 2 years, from 2022 to 2024, and they let the steam generator tubes corrode in aggressive, corrosive chemistry, just sitting there, not operating. So now they're severely degraded, dangerously so. They were before, but much more so now. And what the Nuclear Regulatory Commission has allowed Holtec to do is simply band-aid fixes. It's called retubing. They put a smaller diameter tube of metal inside the degraded steam generator tubes. Framatome of France, the contractor for Holtec, has admitted in writing that these steam generator tubes will be at risk of exponential failure just 14 months after restart. So they're playing with fire at Palisades. We're doing everything we can to stop them. We have two federal lawsuits in two separate appeals courts, the one in Washington, D.C., the other for the Midwest in Cincinnati. So we're doing all we can with our little legal team, but you add up the experience on our legal team, 5 people, we've got more than 200 years of experience. And probably the single greatest amount of experience is Arnie Gunderson, 55 years of nuclear engineering. He was CNN's go-to guy when Fukushima began. For weeks on end, he was on CNN almost every day, sometimes multiple times per day. He's a national treasure, and we're lucky to have him at Palisades.
0: Well, we need to win at Palisades, just like we need to win at Diablo now. And very few people know in California that we do have the power through the assembly, the legislature, to stop the refueling of the two reactors at Diablo Canyon. As it stands now, I believe they're fueled, you know, pretty much up to 2030, which is a travesty in itself. But in order to buy fuel to go beyond 2030, PG&E, which is a corporate criminal here, has to get the approval of the legislature. And we gotta stop this nonsense. I mean, this is absolutely out of control. And the key, I believe, and Ray and Kevin, you can both comment on this, to both Palisades and Diablo Canyon is the economics. I mean, it costs $1 billion a year extra to run Diablo Canyon for the next 5 years. If we would save $5 billion right off the top as California ratepayers if those two reactors shut as soon as possible. Kevin, what is the real cost of trying to reopen that ridiculous reactor at Palisades?
1: They've already gotten $3.52 billion with a B of public money, mostly federal, from the Department of Energy, the Department of Agriculture of all places, because the purchasers of the electricity are rural electric co-ops in Michigan, Indiana, and Illinois. They're getting reimbursed for the exorbitant gouge of a sales price that Holtec is charging by the U.S. taxpayer. Another $300 million of state taxpayer money has been thrown in. So far, they've enjoyed $3.52 billion. They've asked for another $5 billion on top of that for the restart, and then another $7.5 billion to build two so-called small modular reactors at Palisades. So talk about waste, fraud, and abuse. I mean, Holtec has no skin in the game. This is hard to overstate the risk. You're going to have the breakdown phase risks at the old reactor. We call it the zombie reactor. You're going to have the break-in phase risks at the two new reactors slated to fire up in 2030. So you've got both extremes of the risk spectrum on the same tiny site, 432 acres, grand total of more than $16 billion, 1-6 with a B, in public money being wasted at the Palisades site if Holtec gets away with all they're asking for.
0: Well, I just want to, of course, reassure everybody listening to the show, the regulation, the health and safety regulation of atomic power plants in the United States is now in the genius, stable hands entirely of Donald Trump. Because of the aptly named slaughter decision recently handed down by the Trump Supreme Court, the president, Donald Trump, currently has the legal right, I suppose you'd call it, let's just say the legal power, to remove without cause any regulator from any regulatory commission in the United States, and that includes the Nuclear Regulatory Commission. So if a technical person at the Nuclear Regulatory Commission discovers that there are major problems at Palisades and or Diablo Canyon that threaten the health and safety of the public, Donald Trump has the unrestricted power to fire that person at will. And I will add a minor note, Donald Trump has personal financial investments in the nuclear power industry. So, of course, he puts safety and health. Well, where does he put it? Ray Lutz, you want to comment on that?
2: Oh, wow. Yeah, you know, that doesn't give me much comfort. The trouble with that is that the Nuclear Regulatory Commission, unfortunately, does almost nothing to protect us against this nuclear power problem that we have. They're on the sides of the utilities. They're on the sides of the people with the – they've made it impossible for us to object to these any of these power plants on a safety basis. So safety is off the table. Otherwise, no one would ever want one. But as it stands now, the crazy thing is a utility on their own can decide, I want to put in a power plant, and they get to do it. And no one can really object to it. Not safety, not nothing. The only way we've been able to get them is the economic argument. And I think that in Palisades, that argument should be pretty clear. I mean, if you do this retubing, they try to get the tubes as thin as possible. They're only about the thickness of a dime. That is the thickness of a dime. So that's the distance between radioactiveness, you know, water and the outside air, the non-radioactive water. They put the big domes over the thing and everything, but that's not really the distance that we're talking about. It's the thickness of a dime. And as soon as that gets a leak, and this is what happened at San Onofre, then you start getting radioactive release. And they're going to be putting – so these tubes at Palisades have probably are worn through in a few places. And so what they normally do is they take those tubes out of commission. They say, well, those are blocked, and we're not going to use those. And the rest of them they continue to use. And slowly you get more and more and more plugged tubes until they say, well, it's not viable anymore. We can't use it.
0: Right.
2: Well, if they're going to do this retubing, that means they've got even thicker, probably two thicknesses of a dime, which makes it even worse in terms of any kind of thermal discharge. So
0: basically what they're doing with this retubing, Kevin Camps and Ray Watts, is putting in a stent for arteries that are clogged. And really,
2: that's about to burst. It's one that's about to burst and bleed all over the place. Right. This is, again, I've seen this over and over, where it's more profitable to work on these plants. And this is why they continue, because they get approval to repair and maintain and refurbish and all this sort of thing, these plants, and build new ones. And none of them are really viable. Like if you actually compare all of the numbers, and they try to conceal this by putting numbers in different buckets that are not included. But even if you take just the cost of the power, it's way more than if they took this money that they're about to spend on Palisades to try to get it retrofitted and instead spent that on renewable energy generation,
0: Right.
2: we'd be so much further ahead
0: Well,
2: and storage.
0: renewables now are way, way, way, way cheaper, especially in California, where we at least part of every day now, California gets 100% of its energy, electricity from renewables. I want to point out some numbers here. PG&E inflated its original grant application that it got from the legislature to keep operating. They inflated it to $1.1 billion. They got $1.4 billion from the California kitty, the taxpayer ratepayer kitty, and then they stiffed California for $341 million. And according to John Geisman, right now, as we stand, there's about $659 million involved with Diablo Canyon. That's kind of like, as they say, missing. So the bottom line here is on the economic issues, we need to hammer both Palisades and Diablo Canyon. Renewables are incredibly cheaper now. California is about to get balcony solar, which will really slash into demand. Ray Lutz, how do people get a hold of you to find out more about this upcoming vote on refueling Diablo Canyon?
2: Well, I'm at citizensoversight.org, Ray Lutz at .substack.com. You can read my articles there. We'll be trying to track it. But we really need to get the legislators on the hook on this because they try to dodge the bullet. They get so much money. They're awash with
0: Right,
2: money
0: right,
2: from
0: right.
2: utilities. So they're all in the pocket. So we're gonna have to get as many people there, try to get people in meetings. Maybe even try to get some sort of action around. There's some good
0: Well,
2: people out there.
0: let's get to our legislators. Ray Lutz, you have the two big notches in your belt at San Onofre. It's fantastic. Kevin Camps, you've been doing this for so well. Both you guys have been doing this since before the dawn of time. Kevin Camps, how do people get a hold of you? Talk about Palisades and your work with Don't Waste Michigan, et cetera.
1: Yeah, just Google Don't Waste Michigan. Check out our website. Lots up there about Palisades, other nukes in Michigan. And the best way to get a hold of me is just my email. It's kevin.camps, that's KAMPS, at proton.me.
0: All right, and this has been the California Solartopia Show itself at the Pacifica Affiliate Network. I am Sonny Wasserman. We are produced by Myra Reason. We are engineered by and edited by Gary Scott. And listen, everybody, the time is now. We got this reactor at Palisades, the two reactors at Diablo Canyon. Romania, congratulations. You are now nuclear free thanks to global warming of all things. France, your reactors are shutting down because of the hot water. And this is the time to move. Balcony solar is coming. Solar energy continues to plummet in price. And that's why we're going to Solartopia. No nukes, everybody. We will see you next week on the Pacifica Affiliate Network, and we will see you sooner than that in Solartopia.

0: This is Stephanie Wells, Executive Director of Pacifica Foundation. 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Years of corporate media consolidation and deregulation have taken media out of community hands, while social media platforms cut back on fact-checking, leaving communities vulnerable to misinformation. 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
2: How do you think about X, and how do you think about Y? And the takeaway is always, how did that person look at that problem and take a really weird perspective on it that I can now start hopefully adding to my arsenal of weird things to think about?
3: This is Choose to be Curious, a show all about curiosity. We talk about research and theory, but mostly it's conversations about how curiosity shows up in work and life. I'm your host, Lynn Borton. Welcome. Come, choose to be curious with us. I really like learning from each of these curiosity conversations. I mostly have no idea going in just what form that learning will take, but I have fun with all of it. And if I'm paying any amount of attention, each conversation inevitably ends up informing another. So today, I find myself thinking a lot about Sophia Forss, an evolutionary biologist in Switzerland who specializes in comparative cognition and animal behavior. She's interested in tracing the roots of human-like curiosity and seeing what we can learn from our primate cousins. She's done some fascinating research on curiosity, apes, and sociality, which is the degree to which individuals in an animal population tend to associate in social groups and form cooperative societies. Research suggests that curiosity is aligned with sociality. Being in groups can both support and hamper curiosity, and it matters who you're hanging out with. Links to all of that and my 2022 conversation with Sophia on my website. James Fuller is also an evolutionary biologist. He spent nearly three decades working in wildlife research and conservation across East and Central Africa and Southeast Asia. His research examines the evolution of social behavior with a focus on the development of vocal communication systems. He's a member of the New York Consortium in Evolutionary Primatology and an adjunct professor at Columbia University and also Mars Hill. I imagine all that experience and expertise has come in very handy at the Big Asheville Science Salon, a delightful enterprise James launched in 2023 to cultivate curiosity and community through seriously cool science in a seriously unserious setting. How could I not have this conversation? And I'm delighted to have James Fuller, co-founder and director of the Big Asheville Science Salon, join me today. So welcome, James.
2: Well, thank you. It's really a pleasure and I would say an honor to be here. I'm very excited. This is my first official interview in relation to the Big Asheville Science Salon, which I think means that maybe we've made it.
3: Oh, I'm so excited to hear that. You know, I was delighted when a local fan put the Big Asheville Science Salon on my radar. So describe the magic, the inspiration.
2: I think like most great enterprises, I kind of stumbled over it and stumbled into it.
3: Best kind.
2: I think what I would say most of all is that it was something that I wanted to exist. I had no interest in founding anything or directing anything or doing anything. I simply wanted to attend something like this. And so I imagined it in my head and thought, well, it's got to be out there. It's Asheville. There's all these very smart people, very curious people, and they love to sit around in bars and think deep thoughts. I'm sure there's something like this. And I spent a good long I'm searching for such a thing and found that it didn't exist. And so my good friend, Gordon Smith, and he said, well, you keep talking about this. What is it that you need to make it happen? And I said, well, I guess we just need a place. And he grabbed his keys and we jumped in the van and off we went. And my reasoning behind it and my motivation, I guess, for making it happen was pretty selfish. I very much wanted to hear

0: task of, it's departmental seminar week. I'm going to listen to two master's students and some visiting faculty talk about something that I have absolutely no interest in. And I'm very, very busy doing very important things. And I should be off doing whatever terribly important things I do. There was a moment that I cling to desperately in life that I was working on a chapter of my dissertation and I was really struggling and I couldn't figure out not only how to solve the problem, but I couldn't actually figure out what I was struggling with. And I think anyone who has just hit that wall in whatever it is you're trying to figure out knows that feeling, and it's inarticulable, and that's part of the challenge of it. And so I was sitting in a seminar and a good friend of mine, Dan Flynn, was giving a presentation on his work, and he's a forest ecologist. And he was talking about ecosystem function and tree dynamics and all of these things that had absolutely no interest to me at all. And I considered wildly irrelevant to what I was struggling with, which was trying to make sense of monkey noises. And so in that kind of classic, I'm too busy to be paying attention way, I was focusing on my notes and things like that. And I looked up and Dan was explaining towards the end, he had come up with this way of taking these extremely complicated data associated with tree species in this forest and had rendered them. And I will admit that what really caught me was this really very sexy graph that he made of three-dimensional data. And it was hovering and spinning around. And I stared at it for a long time. And what I realized is that as he explained what he was doing, that's what I wanted to do. Mm. And it wasn't the method. It wasn't the statistics. It wasn't the data. It was the way of thinking about a complex system. The way he was approaching it was how I needed to approach what I was looking at. And that moment really stuck out for me. And it's something I try to kind of weave into the Big Asheville Science Lot, is that if you're only interested in fireflies because you find fireflies fascinating, you'll go to a talk about fireflies, but you're not going to go to a talk by an astrophysicist or a biochemist or somebody talking about monkeys. But if you change that to one of, I'm really interested in ideas and perspectives, and I want to know how someone studying, you know, gaseous makeup of distant galaxies or why flying squirrels vocalize the way they do and everything in between, you're not looking for facts as much as you are looking for perspectives and how people think. And to me, that is the real benefit, I think, of exposure, and very much in the same way as your show, in that you're not bringing on a series of people who are sort of stuck into one mold who can continue to speak about the same topic over and over and over again. It's this just wide variety of things where the through line is, how do you think about X and how do you think about Y? And the takeaway is always, how did that person look at that problem and take a really weird perspective on it that I can now start hopefully adding to my arsenal of weird things to think about?
1: I love that. I love that. And I've looked at the list. It's like everything from restoring the American chestnut to forensic anthropology and space junk. And do you think that what brings people is what keeps them coming back?
0: Again, I can't speak for everyone. But the sense that I get is that we get about 150, 200 people show up.
1: That's amazing.
0: It's absolutely amazing. And when we started this, a friend of mine's little art studio down by the river, I was absolutely thrilled when 25 people showed up. And at one point we had 60 people. And I thought, this is amazing. This is better than I could ever have hoped for. And then Annie moved and we suddenly had no place to go. And there's this really fantastic place called The Mule here in Asheville, which is an event space, but it's really the Devil's Foot Brewing, which makes sodas. And anyway, so I went there and I said, this is an amazing space. Can we use this space? And now we're getting

0: 150, 200 people showing up every time. And to get to your question, the general sense that I get is about 30% of the people show up because that topic was of interest to them. So they saw the flyer, they saw the write-up, they saw something, they say, oh, I'm absolutely fascinated by the carbon cycle, or I'm absolutely intrigued by fireflies or anything in between. And then about 30% of the people show up because they have been coming for years and they keep showing up because it's a good time and it's part of the community. And about 30% of the people, don't check my math on any of these numbers, show up because they're curious. And to me, that's the key. And you mentioned money, and that's been an ongoing struggle for me. We never asked for money before. And it sounds a bit idealistic and cliche, but I really, truly believe that science for the people is the goal. And as a kid, I was told I was bad at science. I was bad at math. And I mean, what did I know? I had to trust the grownups. And they seemed to know what they were talking about, so I believed them. And sure enough, I was bad at science and bad at math. But I was always outside, and I was always climbing trees, and I was always looking at animals and digging in the dirt. And so I was doing scientific research in its own messy and unrefined way. But I had been sort of cut off from that academic, scholarly way of thinking in a scientific way. And so to me, having a forum that is not only inviting, but engaging and respectful of people who are not professional scientists is so important to bring people in, because I didn't realize, oh, actually, I'm pretty good at science and pretty good at math. I just hadn't been engaged in a way that sort of invited me to come in.
1: Yeah.
0: The sense that I have is that if you saw an ad for an event that said somebody speaking on the biogeochemical cycle, and you're not really sure what that means, and you're not terribly interested in carbon and bison, and then you see a $10 ticket price, you say, well, you know, I'm going to.
1: Yeah.
0: But if it's free and your friends say, hey, they've got beer, we should go check it out, then you might give it a shot. There's a guy who comes, and I'm pretty sure he's been coming to them practically every night. I think he should probably get his own chair at this point. And he always says pretty much the same thing. He said, that was amazing. I'm not sure I followed a lot of it. A lot of it went over my head, but boy, it really got you thinking.
1: Yeah.
0: And he's a poet. The idea that you can have people who have spent their lives writing poetry and other people who've spent their lives building houses or planting food, and then others who are scholars and academics and professional researchers, by having an audience in which all of those people collectively and individually can get a lot out of a presentation, to me, that is the key.
1: You're listening to Choose to Be Curious. I'm your host, Lynn Borton, and I'm joined today by James Fuller, founder of the Big Asheville Science Salon.
0: And my thinking is that if you trust that the audience is smart enough to understand what you're talking about, if you explain it well, but recognize that they don't have a background or an expertise in the specifics of it, then you bring them along for the ride. And it also gives you an opportunity to say something that I think we rarely do in our field, certainly in professional settings, is just say, isn't this amazing? When people feel engaged and invited and welcome and not expected to know everything as you are at a professional conference, and say, look, I know you're smart. I know you're interested. I know you're curious. I don't expect you to understand how the carbon cycle works. So I'll give you a quick little primer on that. And then we can get into this stuff. And meanwhile, drink a beer.
1: It's such a good example of this research that Sophia Force was doing on trying to understand the social inputs that guide us when to be curious, right? We have to learn that some curiosities are kind of risky, other curiosities are good. And what you've done is create a space that's full of cues and reinforcement. That raises two different kinds of questions for me is, you know, how much does the setting matter? But also, how do you encourage questions?
0: Well, so the Q&A at the end is the, and we say that there's only one rule at the Big Asheville Science Salon, and that rule applies during the Q&A, and that rule is have a question. And some people have, we've gotten that to the point now where we say there's only one rule and the audience actually will chime in and tell us what that is, which I love it. Always very grateful for. And what's interesting is, to me, the framing of that is so clear and obvious, but I recognize that it's a bit ambiguous. So I imagine we've all been in situations which there's a Q&A and someone says, well, I've got a question. And then they blather on incoherently about whatever they want to talk about and whatever point. Have you ever thought about, and what I try to remind people is that just because you use inflection at the end does not make it an actual question. The question, and so from that perspective, what I think that reminder is really an encouragement of curiosity, and that you're asking a question not to point out how clever you are and all the things you've thought of, but you're asking a question because you honestly don't know the answer and would like to know what the answer is. Mm-hmm. And then we have opportunities afterwards to sit around and chat and share ideas. I find questions so much more interesting than answers. So a good question, that is. A question that is something, you know, who was the 16th president of the United States? Well, you just pick up your phone, you can look it up, and now you know the answer. That's not really a question as much as it is a sort of fact-finding mission. It's sort of a way of measuring things and gaining knowledge or gaining facts, gaining information. What I am always really intrigued by and hopeful for are questions in which the answer, or at least the discussion that follows from it, changes your perspective and changes mm-hmm. your way of thinking and changes your way of understanding. And so it's not about changing what we know, but changing how we think. And that to me is the goal. But to get back to the, like, how do you encourage questions? How do you encourage curiosity? I'm not sure, and I don't have a good answer, but I certainly know ways to discourage it. And that is something that we have done in our educational system for decades. And it's that the pressure to be right and to be correct and to know the answer is so great that we carry that through, not just in the settings in which perhaps you are expected to know the answer. You know, so if you ask your doctor something and they don't know the answer, you should be a little bit concerned. But I will tell students this sometimes. I'll ask a question and they'll just be this stunned quietness. And I say, if you knew the answer, you wouldn't be here. You're a student because you're here to learn things, and this expectation to always know the right thing and have the right answer, I think it paralyzes people. And so by having a setting in which not only are you not expected to know the answer or to know everything that's going on, in a way you're encouraged to dive into places that you don't understand things at all. And that to me is very freeing. It removes some of that vulnerability that we have of saying, well, I have a question, but if I ask it, then everyone will know how dumb I am and that I don't know things. Like, no, quite the opposite. Here, if you ask a question, it's because you are pushing the conversation forward and you're bringing others in and say, oh yeah, I had the same question, or that never occurred to me, and now we can chase that rabbit down the hole for a while.
1: I'm listening to you talk, and I have this such a profound sense of community as a consequence of that environment. Does that resonate?
0: I love that. Yeah, it's interesting because the tagline is, you know, cultivating community and curiosity through seriously cool science. to me, the order of that really makes sense. And I hadn't really put it together until after. I just liked the way all those words went together. And as I've looked at it more and more, it's that the community and curiosity are the targets. I think a lot of times people think, oh, science must be the target, or monkeys must be the target, or James Fuller getting to talk to people once a month must be the goal here. But the idea that anything, I mean, a knitting circle or a pottery club or whatever it is, if it brings people together to do something with a shared interest, that almost by definition creates community. And then from community, you can hopefully do better and bigger and more interesting things. And so to me, I just happen to be a scientist, and I just happen to have a broad interest in research and scientific investigations. And it turns out so do a lot of other people. And so to me, going to a talk about climate change, or going to a talk about stream ecology, is a vehicle for bringing people together with a shared interest. And suddenly you can have a conversation with somebody that you've never met before and say, oh, I don't know you, but I know we have at least three or four things in common. So we can now talk about stream ecology and beer and doing weird things in Asheville. It's using something as fascinating and engaging as a scientific talk as a vehicle to bring people together to say, oh, that's curious. Let's talk about it. Like in middle school, you say, will you be my friend? I like science.
1: There you go. I love it. So I like to collect what I call curiosity practices, ways, large, small, that people can bring curiosity into their lives. Do you think that there are, or do you have some curiosity practices learned from the Big Asheville Science Salon that people could bring into their lives?
0: I am terrible at this, which is probably one of the reasons I spend so much time trying to cultivate it, is that I think sometimes we think that the people to tell us how to do things are the people who are the most gifted at it. And I find that the people who have to work really hard at it are the ones that might have some insights. And I have to work really hard, but I can't promise you I have an insight. What I will say, you know, this term curiosity, I think a lot about words and, you know, what it means. And when you define them and how you operationalize them, it kind of changes how you can start thinking about it. And I think a bit that there's a selfish nature to curiosity. And I don't mean selfish in the overly negative. It's not necessarily a positive, but it's not as negative as we tend to use the word, but as self-interested, I guess, or self-motivated, in that, oh, I need to solve a problem. I need to get some money. I need to fix my car, whatever it is. So that's going to motivate me to ask someone questions, or it's going to motivate me to learn something. And I think that's a kind of primary driver of curiosity for a lot of people. What I think we have less of is a curiosity about things that we don't immediately or initially think will benefit us. Mm. And that is the key. And that, I think the term practice is very relevant there, because it's a practice. You kind of get into this habit of it. And what I would say, if I have any practices that work, it's reminding myself to pause and stare and wonder, which probably is not the best look sometimes, depending on where you're doing it. But if you can do it,
1: I'll vouch for you.
0: Yeah, thank you. I appreciate it. But it's literally just taking a moment and pausing and looking at something and wondering. And as cliche and easy it is to say that, it is a practice, because oftentimes we're like, well, where are you going? It's like, oh, I'm trying to get to this place or get to that place, as opposed to, oh, well, I'm just walking through the woods here and I notice this tree stump and I notice that it's rotting, but it's only rotting on that side and the other side still has some sort of root branches coming off of it. And then I start noticing these fungi growing out of it, and who knows what where it goes from there. And it may just collapse on itself, but it may get you to ask a question that you don't know the answer to. And when that happens, that to me is the exciting part, because you walk away with this kind of key. I think a lot of times we think of asking questions so we get the answer, and that once we have the answer, we're done. To me, the answer is really opening up more questions or more opportunities to ask weirder questions and to dive into other topics that you otherwise wouldn't have. And so what I would say as a practice is to not let that feeling of insecurity get in the way of asking questions. And I think about this for my students, because I think we have a generation coming up, and maybe it's more epidemic than that, but people that have been raised to not be curious and to not ask questions and to never expose that you don't know something. And now with the advent of pocket computers and phones and AI, you never have to not know the answer to something. And that owning that ignorance and really feeling comfortable not knowing something and saying, well, that's okay, is the key, because then you can say, well, I don't know that. I should dive into that a little bit deeper and feel quite happy to not know something.
1: Thank you so much for this. This has really been fun.
0: Oh, it was a pleasure. I'm grateful that you invited me and grateful that you do this, because I think conversations about curiosity are really missing in the world. And I think there's a lot of curious people out there, so stay curious.
1: You've been listening to Choose to Be Curious. I'm your host, Lynn Borden. Thank you for joining us here today. You can find all my shows at choosetobecurious.com. I hope you'll follow me here, there, and on Facebook, Instagram, and Blue Sky, all at Choose to Be Curious. Many thanks to my guest, James Fuller. Links to him and the Big Asheville Science Salon on my website, as well as a bonus segment to our analogies and that lovely conversation with Sophia Force. Thanks to Sean Ballack for our theme music, and this is Lumber Down by Barstool via Blue Dot Sessions. I hope you'll join us again next time. And until then, choose to be curious.
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6: In 2012, Superstorm Sandy caused record-setting storm surge flooding in New York City. The devastating event prompted city officials to invest in protecting the city from future storms.
7: What we see is that people tend to prepare for extreme weather after they've experienced extreme weather.
6: But Aaron Coughlin de Perez of Tufts University says that as climate change causes more extreme weather, cities should not wait for that kind of terrible wake-up call to get prepared. In a 2025 study, she and co-authors used climate models to identify possible but never-before-seen events across several cities. For example, in Montgomery County, Alabama, models show that a future heat wave could reach almost 110 degrees, and an early spring storm could drop more than 8 inches of rain in a single day.
7: the goal of this modeling is to try to show people, here are examples of events that you probably want to prepare for, and try to help with that imagination of how the event could unfold and what we need to do to be ready in advance.
6: She says if people use past disasters as their guide for what to expect,
7: then we're driving forward while looking in the rearview mirror.
6: Climate Connections is produced by the Yale Center for Environmental Communication. To learn more about climate change, visit climateconnections.org.
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9: Hi, Dr. Cole.
8: Good to see you again.
9: Good to see you.
8: We're following up on our initial discussion about the polyvagal theory. I understand that the polyvagal theory is sometimes referenced as the science of safety and connection.
9: Yes.
8: Is that right, Dr. Kanika?
9: Yes.
8: What does that mean? Can you explain that to us?
9: So polyvagal theory is teaching us how we can feel safe and connected to our body, to our nervous system, and also what happens in our nervous system when we are having some stress. We have two responses. We tend either we go to the sympathetic state, where you feel anxiety, your heart rate increase, you are in the fight flight, or you can go to the collapse. And we call this a dorsal state. Collapse is when you feel overwhelmed and depressed. You couldn't really do anything much. So those are a dorsal state. So polyvagal wants to teach us how we can learn how to feel safe and connected to ourselves and also to other people. What are some of the signs of safety in our body and safety from the environment? And today's episode, I like to talk about what are some of the strategies to help us. Accessing that self-regulation state, or ventral, we call it ventral. Ventral state is when we feel regulated, calm, collected, peace.
8: I see. Well, now this sounds like some very useful information, Dr. Quinica.
9: Yes.
8: Because I think all of us, at times, mm-hmm. are feeling, anxious or threatened, and wanting to feel a sense of protection is something that we would strive for. Or wanting to feel connected is something that is very important to us. So, to begin with, can you tell us some polyvagal-based strategies that might help us to regulate our nervous system?
9: Yes, so first I want to talk about signs of welcome. The social engagement system broadcasts and receives signs of warning and welcome through information sent from someone's eyes, voice, face, and gestures. We know if they are safe to approach and can intentionally use these pathways to send an invitation for connection. We want to identify the signal being sent from another person that feel welcoming to you. Notice about what is it about their eyes, about their voice, face, gestures that invite you into connection, or you feel safe to talk to them. You feel, they seem to be a nice people to talk to, right? So we can connect in the social setting. So we want to ask ourselves questions. What are some of the eyes from other people that signal safety? So I want to ask you, Dr. Cole, for you, if you meet a new person in a situation, right? What are some of the cues, the sign that you are welcome by that person and they are approachable? So I want you to think about, what are they? How is their gaze, their eyes? How is their tone of voice? How do you know that this person is welcoming to talk to you? Their face expression, maybe, and also any body language, any gestures. What are some of the signs of welcome for you, for your nervous system?
8: That's a really good question. Mm-hmm. And as you were describing that, I'm thinking, this seems like it's, to a large degree, automatic.
9: Mm-hmm.
8: It's not like I'm searching out for specific things to occur. But when a person looks at me in the eyes, when a person smiles at me, when a person pays attention to what I'm saying by maintaining eye contact,
9: mm-hmm.
8: when a person mm-hmm. shows reactions on their face
9: mm-hmm.
8: in response to specific things I say,
9: mm-hmm.
8: when I express an emotion like happiness or anxiety,
9: mm-hmm.
8: and they reciprocate by showing a similar expression
9: mm-hmm.
8: on their face mm-hmm. or with their shoulders or with mm-hmm. their hands or arms, that is an invitation for me to continue.
9: Oh, I love that. So it's mirroring.
8: Yes.
9: Right? Mirroring what your internal state.
8: That's right.
9: And it sounds like it makes you feel, oh, I can connect with this person. We share
8: similar. Yes, it makes me feel the person's interested in what I have to say.
9: Yeah.
8: I am welcome. And
9: mm-hmm.
8: I should continue to share.
9: Mm-hmm. Yeah.
8: As opposed to a person who looks away or frowns.
9: Yeah.
8: Or dismisses what I'm saying.
9: Right, good idea. Right, good observation. Or somebody is on the phone, right?
8: Yes.
9: You're talking to them, but their eyes is on their cell phone.
8: Yes.
9: Don't you see that? I see that these days when you go to a restaurant, people are on the phone.
8: That's true.
9: Right? So there is no social engagement.
8: That's true.
9: There is no social connection in that setting. Even though we sit next to each other or in front of each other, but they are on the phone. Isn't it? I mean, I see that a lot.
8: You know, I wanted to mention this. This is our second session
9: uh-huh.
8: on polyvagal theory.
9: Mm-hmm.
8: And in our first session, you mentioned that there's specific behaviors that enable us to make a connection with someone else by expressing a reaction to what the person is saying and adopting similar emotional responses like expressions in the face.
9: Mm-hmm.
8: Do you remember talking about that last week?
9: Mm-hmm, mm-hmm.
8: So I thought about that.
9: Mm-hmm, mm-hmm.
8: And then later on in the day, I had a couple sessions with patients
9: uh-huh.
8: and I said, I'm going to be conscious of how I'm responding to these people.
9: Uh-huh.
8: And so I consciously began mirroring
9: mm-hmm.
8: what their expression was.
9: Mm-hmm.
8: And guess what?
9: What happened? They had to open up more?
8: Yes, they did. They began talking even more than they normally do.
9: Wow.
8: And sharing themselves. And I thought, I'm going to tell this to Dr. Kritika.
9: Oh, that's great. I love it.
8: So thanks.
9: I'm glad.
8: You know, you reminded me of stuff that I probably learned my first year of training 35 years ago.
9: Mm-hmm.
8: So it was a good reminder.
9: Well, thank you. Thank you for sharing that. I'm glad.
8: Yeah.
9: I think sometimes we forget that the simple, the basic, right? Those are basic, I think, part of our training when we were in the first year of graduate school and first year of practicum therapy,
8: yes.
9: right? But I think that often we focus on the fancy stuff.
8: Yes.
9: We overestimate the intensity of, this sounds a great, I don't know, let's say EMDR, great brain spotting, like really big word. And we underestimate the basic,
8: yes.
9: right?
8: Yes, you know, I want to say that in another way.
9: Uh-huh.
8: This is a human being
9: right.
8: sitting across from me. They have similar needs and feelings and desires and fears
9: mm-hmm.
8: that I do.
9: Mm-hmm.
8: I better respect that.
9: Mm-hmm.
8: I better take that into consideration.
9: Mm-hmm. Right, right.
8: Instead of getting lost in my theories.
9: Yes.
8: I mean, first, this is a connection
9: yeah.
8: between me and another human being.
9: Yeah.
8: So thanks for the reminder.
9: You're welcome. I love that. So do you believe in polyvagal now more, Dr. Cole?
8: I think what it does is orients us to essential strategies that we can use to connect with others and to be aware of what's going on with us.
9: Right? Yes, awareness. Yes, awareness of your nervous system. Okay, so the next strategy is called sifting. So what is sifting? Sifting is a way to bring a ventral experience that is stored in your nervous system back into awareness so you can re-experience it and use it as a regulating resource. The four elements that make up sifting are, the S is actually for sensation, it's body sensation. And the I is image. The F is feeling, and the T is thought. To build a shift, layer these four elements, the body sensation, image, feeling, and thought,
8: I see,
9: together to bring a ventral memory back to life and for you to relive it in the remembering. So, you know, like when someone with a trauma memory can be triggered by certain cues.
8: Yes. Right? That's for sure.
9: So this is the principle, but this is for good, safe, peaceful memory. Trauma memory is scary. So sifting is actually, we actually want to sort of, I don't like the word trigger. We because trigger usually is like negative connotation.
8: Yes.
9: So sifting is like how we can access, how we can activate our nervous system when we are thinking or remembering a certain ventral experience. So I want to ask you, Dr. Cole, if you don't mind, if I ask you this question.
8: Far away.
9: Okay. So if you can think of a memory from your past, that when you think of that memory, it makes you smile. It makes you, this is joy. This is peaceful. This is wonderful. Like, I can do all things.
8: I'm already smiling.
9: You are.
8: Here.
9: Yes. I see that.
8: So I remember when my daughter, Celeste, was just a few months old. She was having difficulty sleeping through the night. She would wake up and cry and cry and cry. And we couldn't seem to get her to settle down.
9: Mm.
8: So when that occurred, I would get up in the morning, 1 a.m. or so, pick her up and sit in the rocker and rock her. And I would repeat her name over and over, very slowly to her, but I would pace it with her crying.
9: Oh.
8: So that she and I were parallel in our expressions. And then I would slowly slow down the pace of me repeating her name. And she would duplicate that until finally she would go, and fall asleep.
9: Oh, wow.
8: What a connection I felt.
9: Yes.
8: Now that memory of that sense of bonding with my daughter repeatedly thinking about it or sharing it like I am now leaves me with this powerful feeling of peace and joy.
9: Yeah.
8: And that, as we say in this approach with the polyvagal theory, the sense of being connected.
9: Yeah. Right?
8: So and that was a good question you asked me.
9: Yeah, I can see because you smile right away.
8: Oh, yeah.
9: Right?
8: That was powerful. So recalling that puts me in the ventral state, right?
9: Yes, right. And what are you noticing in your body when you are remembering this memory?
8: I'm noticing I feel light. I feel tingling throughout my body. I can't stop smiling and describing it.
9: Yeah.
8: I feel joy. I don't have any interrupting thoughts or intrusive thoughts. I can just completely focus on this memory and this experience.
9: And also what you were doing at the time, when I'm listening to you right now, is you are actually co-regulating her with you because you're doing it slow, right? You
8: said co-regulated. Yes, I did that. Yes.
9: Yeah, like very slow, yes. Very intentional.
8: Yes.
9: Right. And so you use the word, I mean, not word, you use her name.
8: Yes.
9: And people love to be called their name.
8: Yes.
9: And you're doing it very slow. Because my theory was when she was maybe in distress, that's why she was crying.
8: Must have been.
9: Right? And then you were slowing it down. So she was in this more sympathetic state.
8: Right.
9: And when you slow down, this is actually very polyvagal, Dr. Cole. You did it before without even knowing.
8: Yes. So I think that we're tapping in to some automatic, built-in physiologic responses.
9: Yeah.
8: We're just applying them. Mm-hmm. You're showing us how to apply mm-hmm. some natural patterns of interacting, of being.
9: Yeah.
8: Thanks.
9: And this is a good information, I hope, for parents out there, new parents, yeah. Dr. Cole, right?
8: Yeah.
9: Because your state of being, you were calm, you were slowing it down, it was able to co-regulate her.
8: Yeah.
9: I think it would be very different had you been, if you were very frustrated.
8: Oh, boy, yes. That's a good point. Instead of me reacting to her, I presented a experience where she could respond to me.
9: Mm-hmm. Mm-hmm. Yeah, you co-regulated her.
8: Yeah.
9: That's amazing.
8: Yeah. That's what happens when you love somebody.
9: The right love. The healthy love.
8: So this is just a reminder that you are listening to CAPS Radio, KPPQ LP, 104.1 FM on your dial.
9: Mm-hmm.
8: And this is Dr. Wilma Quinica, Dr. Jim Cole, psychologists, just as a reminder that our presentation is not therapy.
9: Mm-hmm.
8: This is psychoeducation. We're providing some information that hopefully that you can use in order to achieve some of the personal or interpersonal goals that you have for yourself.
9: Mm-hmm. Mm-hmm.
8: Okay, Dr. Quinica. Do you have some other polyvagal strategies?
9: Yes, we still have a lot, actually. We have, so the next one that I want to talk to is anchoring in ventral state. Because since we were just talking about sifting and it helped you to access the ventral state, and what are some of the other things we can do to anchoring in ventral? Okay, so the concept of ventral anchor means it's reliable experiences we reach for to help us return to the state of regulation when we have been pulled out of ventral. So what you did earlier, that's an example of how you can anchor, how you can access.
8: I see.
9: To ventral, okay? This anchor also helps us appreciate the ventral experience. Once we are there, when anchoring, we use the categories of who, what, where, and when to identify experiences of ventral connection. And you described it perfectly, right, earlier. So these are some of the prompts that also I like to share with our listener is which people in your life make you feel safe and welcome? Okay. What are small actions you take that feel nourishing and regulating and invite that connection? What are small actions? What objects bring you to ventral energy? You may have an object that can help you access, anchor to ventral energy. Where are the everyday places you move through that bring your ventral state to life? We want to identify, or maybe we may want to create a sanctuary in our home, maybe a garden, right? Maybe a small a space in your bedroom, somewhere where you can really sit. And when you sit there, you can enjoy. Let's say people who love gardening, they have their garden and that's their anchor to ventral. Or if you are a very spiritual person and you practice your spirituality in a certain space, you can create that space. When are the times you reliably feel regulated? Do you have a specific time of the day? So these are some of the questions that I want to share that you can access the Ventral.
8: Dr. Kunika, what you are doing is empowering us.
9: Mm.
8: You are opening the door for us to be aware of the ways in which we can take control of our emotions, of our awareness, of our sensitivity. You're reminding us of some very basic things that I think oftentimes we take for granted.
9: Mm.
8: We forget to do.
9: Mm-hmm.
8: And we allow experiences around us or other people's behavior to determine our consciousness.
9: Mm-hmm. Mm, thank you. Thank you for that.
8: This is powerful stuff.
9: Thanks to the polyvagal.
8: Yes.
9: I am the messenger.
8: So what you're doing is you're identifying the specific steps, the actions, the way to direct our consciousness and our behavior.
9: Yes. And you're seeing our surrounding.
8: Yes.
9: And it's free. It really is free. You just need to access it.
8: That's a good point, using our surroundings.
9: Practical.
8: I mean, here in Southern California, there's beauty everywhere.
9: Right? If you look into it.
8: If we look at it, that's a good point.
9: Right? And that, when you say that, the beauty of it, we call it glimmers.
8: Glimmers.
9: I see. So I want to encourage.
8: I like that word.
9: Glimmers, right? So I want to encourage us, and this is also the note for me too, to look for glimmers, Dr. Koh, every day.
8: Can you talk a little more about that?
9: Yes, sure. I am putting effort, conscious effort, to find those glimmers every day, in the sense of when I wake up in the morning, I look at the weather. Sometimes it's cloudy. Sometimes it's really hot. Recently, it has been really hot. And I would intentionally go outside to look at the sky when it's blue sky. I'm like, wow, so clear. This is, to me, this is like a glimmer, because compared to when the day was really cloudy, this is glimmer. When I see dolphin, you know, when I drive to PCH in Malibu, I pass PCH, I often see a group of dolphin.
8: Oh.
9: So I would stop. Yes. I would stop my car.
8: Oh.
9: Just for a few minutes.
8: Good.
9: To enjoy that. And to me, that is glimmers.
8: I see.
9: So for everyone, glimmers are different. Maybe for you, if you love dogs, if you love cats.
8: Yes.
9: Spend some time with your pet. That's glimmers. If you love flowers.
8: Yes.
9: That's a glimmers. If you enjoy your cup of coffee, that's glimmers.
8: You know, Dr. Kunika, something's happening as you're talking. And it's happening to me. It's making me more aware. Let me tell you a little story.
9: Mm-hmm.
8: Behind my house, there's some hills. And I can walk up the hills a couple hundred yards and see the shoreline.
9: Oh, okay.
8: And I notice that frequently when I want to get some exercise during the day, I feel like I'm unconsciously drawn toward taking the path up these pathways in the hills to see the beauty of the shoreline and the sunset if it's late in the afternoon.
9: Mm.
8: And I'm just aware from what you just said how I'm drawn to that.
9: Mm-hmm.
8: Sometimes I say, oh, I've taken that walk many times before. I don't want to. Let's take something new.
9: Mm-hmm.
8: But I still feel drawn toward that walk because I think that's that walk, that vista, is what you're talking about.
9: Yeah, yes. That's a great example. That's your glimmers, especially sunset, right?
8: It's my glimmer.
9: Or sunrise.
8: Yes, especially the sunset. Yes, it's beautiful. And so I think, from what you're saying, by me allowing myself to take advantage of that, I'm nurturing myself.
9: Absolutely.
8: I'm taking care of Jim.
9: Yes, that's right. And it's nice to do that.
8: Yes, it is. And thanks for acknowledging that, reinforcing it. I think we need that from one another.
9: Yes, that's right. That's good, Dr. Paul.
8: It's a great example.
9: So today when you do that, it's like, oh, this is my glimmers.
8: I'm going to give you a call and say, well, here I am at the top of the hill,
9: yeah,
8: Dr. Kunika.
9: Yeah, this is my glimmer. Right? I love that. Okay, so I love that you use an example of your environment to access Glimmer, because the next one is nourish in nature. Okay, this is a concept of polyvagal that I think many of us can take benefit of, especially if we live in, you know, close by the ocean or the mountain. So this is the concept, Dr. Cole, nourish in nature. Nature reliably activates our ventral state, believe it or not. The sights and the sounds of nature are very regulating and restorative. And when we are cut off from the natural world, we feel the disruption. Seeing and repeating patterns found in waves, clouds, leaves, shells, blossoms brings a quick return to self-regulation. Connecting with nature following a stressful moment actually help us find our way back to regulation. Because we have a ventral response to being out in the natural world and to looking at images of nature, this is an easily accessible resource. I see you're smiling.
8: Dr. Kunika, where did you get this information? I feel like you're talking to me.
9: Really? That's great.
8: Because, as you know, I work part-time at home, and a lot of times I'll put in several hours in my office, and then I'll feel like I need a rest. Mm-hmm. For example, yesterday, I purchased a palm tree, and I spent 2 hours putting it in the ground. And the first thing I felt like doing when I got up is go out in the yard and look at the palm tree.
9: Wow.
8: It was like, had to do. I just felt drawn toward it. And I wanted to look at how well it's growing out there and if it's still intact. And it's like a wave of peacefulness that comes from that connection in nature.
9: Yes.
8: So I think that what you're describing is very nurturing.
9: Yeah.
8: Because I'm experiencing it. I'm not even aware.
9: Right.
8: It's like I'm unconsciously, well, let's see, I got some free time. What do I want to do? Oh, yeah, I guess I'll do this. Not realizing how powerful it is in terms of leaving me feeling a sense of joy and peacefulness.
9: Yeah, I'm glad, Dr. Cole. So it sounds like you are nourished in nature.
8: I am. I'm without even thinking about it, I'm nurturing myself.
9: Mm-hmm. In nature.
8: Yeah. These are really good points. And to bring it to our consciousness enables us to do it more regularly.
9: Right. I want to share the prompts for our listener, right, about this, about nourishing
8: good.
9: Nature. So get out there, look at your natural surrounding, and look for the places in your neighborhood or close by that welcome you. We live, you know, close by to the ocean, or if you want to go to the mountain or Santa Barbara, right?
8: Yes.
9: Notice the geography of those places.
8: Oh, yes.
9: Okay. Get to know the features that are important to you, and it makes you feel, oh, my God, oh, this is a glimmer again. Listen for sounds in nature that catch your interest. And create a collection of nature images that nourish you.
8: That sounds like good mental health to me.
9: Mm-hmm.
8: It's kind of like the food we take in nourishes us, and the experiences we create for ourselves can nurture and nourish us.
9: Mm-hmm. Right.
8: This is good advice. I'd like to remind our listeners that you're listening to Psychs with Mics with Dr. Wilma Kunika today, the main presenter, and I'm Dr. Jim Cole. Both of us are psychologists. 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And Dr. Kunika today is describing how we can access strategies that have been developed called polyvagal-based strategies.
9: Yes.
8: What's next, Dr. Kunika?
9: So I want to continue with the nourish in nature, but the tip. These are tips to... Tips to connect with the nature through multiple pathways.
8: Say that again.
9: So you want to connect with nature through multiple pathways.
8: Oh, multiple paths. Yes.
9: Mm-hmm.
8: Okay.
9: So you can return to places in nature where you feel welcome, while also bringing the outside in. Try placing nature images where you can see them. So if you are in your home, if you in the office, you may want to have like a picture of your favorite, or maybe a place of, oh, I wish I want to go there somewhere, or a place of where you had a beautiful vacation, or even a hiking with a family. It has to be a good pictures with the nature background. Or you can also record it, the nature sounds, or you can access. There are a lot of nature sounds, and it depends. I think every nervous system is different, Dr. Cole. For me, I love listening to the wave, the ocean wave, and the creek, the water,
8: right,
9: with the birds chirping.
8: Yes.
9: So when you have those voices that you can listen to in your office, maybe you can listen to it for 10 minutes or 15 minutes during your break, right? We have break in our office. Notice how it can actually regulate your stress when you listen to that nature voices, or when you look at the pictures.
8: Yes, that makes sense.
9: So those are the tip to nourish our nervous system, nourish in nature through multiple pathway.
8: I'd like to make a comment about that. I have a couple of favorite songs.
9: Mm-hmm.
8: One, for example, is El Concierto de Aranjuez.
9: Mm, I love that one.
8: Are you familiar with
9: that? Yes, I
8: How
9: love that.
8: How do you happen to know that?
9: I play music, and I listen to music.
8: It's about 30 minutes long, and sometimes I play it, and it just moves me. It takes me to another level of consciousness, another level of feeling comfortable and satisfied and, in an odd way, nurtured. How can music be nurturing me? But it is.
9: Yeah, it's frequency.
8: It must be the frequency.
9: The frequency of the music.
8: Because I noticed that.
9: Yeah. You know, Einstein said in one of his quotes, the future of medicine is in frequency.
8: Oh.
9: I thought that was very genius. I mean, of course, it's Einstein, right?
8: Yeah,
9: like, what are you kidding?
8: We might expect that from him.
9: Right. The future of medicine is in frequency.
8: Yes. Yeah.
9: Yeah. So that makes sense, Dr. Cole?
8: It does.
9: Music. Okay. So the next strategy is called savoring. Okay. So what is savoring? Savoring is the practice of capturing and deepening the glimmers. The glimmers, things that we talked about earlier. So glimmers is a ventral micro moments, right? That little moment that access ventral state, that's glimmers. So savoring is the practice of capturing and deepening the glimmers that inevitably emerge as we move through the day. Because this practice takes advantage of naturally occurring moment, it is easy to incorporate into the flow of a day.
8: Really? Tell us more. What procedures might we want to be aware of to help us savor?
9: So first, we want to notice the glimmer first and focus your attention.
8: Oh, yes.
9: Okay? And then hold. Appreciate and hold the moment in your awareness and appreciate its presence.
8: And consciousness.
9: Consciousness. And you want to amplify. So what does it mean?
8: Oh.
9: Amplify is stay with that moment for 30 seconds.
8: Oh.
9: And let it fill you. So if you want to go back to that memory that you shared with me, amplify by staying in that moment.
8: Yes.
9: For 30 seconds. Mm.
8: This sounds like good medicine.
9: Mm-hmm. For your nervous system.
8: Yes.
9: Without side effect.
8: With what?
9: Without side effect.
8: Oh, yeah.
9: Well,
8: without,
9: there is a side effect, which is peace.
8: Without a good, negative side effect.
9: Yeah, good side effect, right? So sometimes, Dr. Cole, sometimes negative thoughts can interrupt our ability to stay in our ventral experience, right? So, and rather than resourcing, the practice of savoring becomes distressing, though. So if that happens, you want to stop and try again later. So start slowly. I think we need to be patient and build toward these 30 seconds. Your capacity to savor will increase over time based on your practice.
8: So you're saying that the process of savoring is a learning experience.
9: Mm-hmm. Yes.
8: We build on it.
9: Yes.
8: That's good advice for those of us.
9: Yeah.
8: Like the person you're looking at who gets impatient sometimes.
9: I think we all do, right? It's hard to be always patient because depending on what happened. So this brings me what you just said right now. It brings me to another strategy is actually checking in with yourself, with your nervous system throughout the day. Do we do that? Probably not. Checking in.
8: I don't think I do. Tell us

0: in the morning in order for you to navigate about your day. What I meant by that is if we know the level of our nervous system right now is okay, maybe I'm like from 0 to 10, Dr. Cole. So 10 is like very stressed. 0 is you're very calm. So checking in, if your level of stress in the morning before you start your day is already 7, that's above average, you may want to be mindful about maybe there are certain things in your task that need to be adjusted. Maybe you may want to delay or postpone or reschedule depending on the urgency and the importance of what it is that you are doing.
1: You know, Dr. Kwinika, as you are talking, I'm reflecting over how I manage that. And I noticed that frequently my activity and my consciousness is driven by what my goal is for the moment.
0: Mm.
1: And so I may not even check in with what's going on internally. But sometimes if I'll catch myself, I'll say, oh, boy, this really feels differently, like, as you mentioned, putting on some favorite music or doing something else which centers me. So being conscious of that process sounds like it's very important.
0: Yes, because it can help you to manage your stress level throughout the day. You want to know your window of tolerance.
1: Yes. Yeah, it sounds like we need to check in.
0: With ourselves.
1: Yes.
0: First.
1: Yes.
0: And do you want me to talk a little bit more about urgency and importance?
1: Sure. Let's hear more about that.
0: So throughout our day, if we know we have something to do, we want to ask ourselves how urgent, how important it is. If my nervous system is already overloaded, if I feel already like 7 out of 10.
1: And for example, importance and urgency.
0: If there is like a doctor's appointment that is you really need to get it done because it's hard to get this doctor appointment, you have to wait for 6 months if you reschedule, even though maybe going to this doctor appointment can be stressful because of the traffic, but because it's urgent, right? It's important. So, okay, I will just do that, but maybe I may reschedule my, let's say, coffee meeting with friend, even though maybe you need that, you're longing for that connection. But if you know that this is something, this meeting is going to activate you more because maybe your friends has a lot of problem and tend to just want to rant to you, and at that moment, you are not at the capacity to listen to somebody else's, and you want to be kind, and you don't want to be resentful by giving something to somebody, but at your own expense. Does that make sense, Dr. Cole?
1: So you're talking about us having self-awareness of what's going on around us, what's impacting us, how does that leave us feeling, and what we might want to do differently.
0: Mm-hmm. Yeah.
1: Sounds like a good prescription for health. I like that idea.
0: Okay. Thank you. So the next one is loving kindness meditation.
1: Okay.
0: You probably know a lot about this. Loving kindness meditation increases ventral energy and has positive impact on our physical and psychological well-being. The traditional phrases focus on the qualities of health, safety, and living with ease, right? They are offered first to ourselves, so may I be safe. And then to others, may you be safe. To someone we care about, someone neutral, someone we are in the struggle with right now, and finally to all beings.
1: Oh boy. There's a challenge expressing that towards someone with whom we have a conflict or a challenge.
0: Yeah, right.
1: That sounds like a good idea.
0: It is.
1: Not an easy idea to do.
0: It's not an easy idea to do. Yes. There is a lot of wisdom, I think, in that. We don't want to drink the poison and expecting the other person to die.
1: That's true.
0: Well, again, this is a practice. It's not easy, but I think it can benefit our well-being.
1: You know, another thing I

0: am stimulated by with that suggestion is how it takes us outside of ourselves.
1: Mm-hmm.
0: Because, you know, the law of the jungle is self-preservation. And so from birth, we are programmed to take care of ourselves, to be conscious of what we want
1: mm-hmm.
0: and think we need.
1: Mm-hmm.
0: And so what you're doing is taking us a step beyond that.
1: Mm-hmm.
0: You're reminding us to direct our attention to those around us
1: mm-hmm.
0: and to extend
1: mm-hmm.
0: loving kindness
1: mm-hmm. right.
0: toward them consciously.
1: Right. And rephrase the four qualities of happiness, health, safety, and ease in the language of your nervous system. Connect with your ventral state and find your own words for each of these qualities. Meditate on your word, offering them to yourself, to others, and to all beings. Practice over a period of time and bring awareness to what changes. So example, for happiness, may I find glimmers every day.
0: I see.
1: That's an example, right?
0: I see.
1: And for health, may I be nourished by the flow of ventral energy. For safety, may I be filled with a neuroception of safety. For ease, may I live in the rhythm of regulated nervous system.
0: So these are like affirmations
1: mm-hmm.
0: and aspirations
1: mm-hmm.
0: that we're mentioning,
1: mm-hmm.
0: that we're embracing to try to raise our consciousness.
1: Mm-hmm. Yeah. And I like to share, I personally use this a lot to regulate my nervous system.
0: Oh, tell us more about that.
1: So, you know, when we are emotional, Dr. Cole, our frontal lobe, our thinking brain shut down, right?
0: Yes.
1: And we are tend to react rather than respond, right?
0: Yes.
1: So when I use the word, may I be safe, I'm tapping into language. So I'm tapping into my frontal lobe to calming down my amygdala, my emotional limbic mm-hmm. system brain.
0: Yes.
1: And I find the word that I want to be in the state rather than ruminating what I am feeling.
0: So you select a particular state that mm-hmm. you want to gravitate toward?
1: Yes.
0: Can you give an example of some of the states you might want to move toward?
1: Just what I said, may I be safe. May I be regulated. May I find peace. Let's say when I'm like, oh, there is something that makes me nervous or anxious. So instead of ruminating on how my anxiety is, because what you focus on expands. The more you ruminate on your anxiety, the more
0: yes,
1: you're anxious.
0: That's true.
1: Right? So instead, we need to focus on the state that we want to be in, even though we are not there yet. So by saying, may I find peace, may I be peaceful, and you repeat that and breathe, right? Breathe in and breathe out. There is a shift. I noticed this with myself.
0: I see. So Dr. Kanika, you wouldn't be talking about empowering us, would you?
1: What do you mean?
0: That's exactly what you're talking about. You're showing us ways to have power over our emotions.
1: Yeah, yes. Over our emotion and our nervous system.
0: And our bodies,
1: our
0: yes,
1: bodies.
0: You are.
1: Yeah.
0: I think this is good stuff.
1: I hope so. I hope that, you know, our listener can find the value and benefit. This is something that I think we need to consciously and practice, especially these days, you know, when there are a lot of stress happening in the world.
0: And this presentation is making us conscious.
1: Yeah, I hope so.
0: You are listening to Dr. Will McQuinica, psychologist, and Dr. Jim Cole, psychologist, at CAPS Radio, KPPQLP, at 104.1 FM. Mm-hmm. This is our regular series called Psychs with Mics, and Dr. Kanika is sharing some strategies for us to embrace some polyvagal patterns of consciousness.
1: Yes.
0: What else do you want to share, Dr. Kanika?
1: So I have a couple more things. The
0: Good.
1: Next thing I want to share is touchstones. So touchstones are objects or sensations that have personal meaning to you and that connect us to a state of ventral regulation and help us feel grounded. Putting touchstones in places where we regularly encounter them reminds us of the presence of ventral energy and our ability to reach out for that connection. So the prompt for our listener is find objects that bring your ventral state alive and put them in places you move through during the day. Identify smells, one special sense, or you can have several different scents that take you to ventral state. Find ways to bring them into your environment. Excuse me. And notice things you wear that reliably help you feel anchored in ventral, and reach for those on the days you want to feel held in that energy. So do you have any objects or identify smells or clothing or something that you wear that help you feel anchored to your ventral state, Dr. Goldman? I'm curious. I can share mine.
0: I have a stone that I often carry around with me mm-hmm. that I like to touch.
1: Mm-hmm.
0: Rub it. It's nice and smooth.
1: Mm-hmm.
0: And it says integrity on it.
1: Oh, I so love that.
0: It reinforces my consciousness of that. And also kind of calms me down just to massage the rock.
1: Mm.
0: It's about half the size of my palm.
1: Oh, okay. Do you carry that in your car, in your pocket?
0: In my pocket.
1: In your pocket. Oh, okay.
0: Mm-hmm.
1: For me, it smells, scents.
0: Oh.
1: The oil, the essential oil. I love jasmine and lilies.
0: Oh, do you wear that? Or do you have
1: yeah, it's like a roller. So you can go get it from Walgreens or CVS. They have this different smell, you know, eucalyptus. They have different types of smell, lavender. Again, you find you want to find a smell that is, it feels so nice for you because everybody is different.
0: I see. So you roll it on your skin so you can smell it?
1: No, I just smell it like.
0: Oh, you smell the container.
1: The container, yeah.
0: In.
1: Just.
0: I see.
1: Or you can put them on your palm or on your.
0: Oh, I see.
1: Wrist.
0: Mm-hmm.
1: Right?
0: Yeah.
1: So that's the smell that I like.
0: I see. Okay.
1: And also maybe like something that that you wear, like, you know, sometimes that wearing something that is soft material, like the skirt that I'm wearing right now, actually, this is actually really cool. And I know today is supposed to be really, really hot. I want to wear something that is cool.
0: I see.
1: Yeah. So again, this is like practical. I hope people find it practical. I mean, this is what you wear, what you can smell. There are a lot of things that we can do to help us regulating our nervous system.
0: You know, this sounds like you're taking care of yourself.
1: I think we have to.
0: This reminds me of if you had a little baby
1: mm-hmm.
0: and you know the baby liked a particular outfit.
1: Yeah.
0: And you put it on for the baby so that he or she could enjoy it.
1: Yeah.
0: And so you're doing that to yourself.
1: Inner
0: you're
1: child.
0: Caring for yourself.
1: I'm taking care of my inner child.
0: Yes, you are.
1: Inner child work here, right?
0: Yeah.
1: Yes. Okay. So the next one is the concept of reaching out.
0: Okay.
1: So I think it says it all, right? Connecting with others is an essential part of living a life of well-being. While the need for connection is universal, the degree of connection and ways we connect are personal. When we make intentional decision about what we do, how often, with whom, and find a combination of connection that feel just right, reaching out to the right person, of course, the right people, becomes a regulating resource. So I want to encourage our listener to create your personal connection plan and use it to guide your choices. Name the people in your life you feel connected with. Identify people you would like to reach out to and to explore a connection. Maybe these are new people, new neighbor. Make a list of the things you do with other people that bring you joy. Consider activities you would like to explore with other people. Use what you have learned to create a combination of activities that feel nourishing and resource your connection with the other people. Your personal connection plan is a living document. So revisit your plan regularly and update it as your connection change. Sometimes there are people that maybe we need to set boundary, and when you spend your time with them, you feel like you have been working for 10 hours, right? So we need to be, again, checking in with your nervous system. If these are the people that you would like to connect and it nourish you, it recharge you, they recharge your energy, or this actually take away a lot of your resources?
0: Dr. Kanika, from what you just said, what I got is two main points.
1: Mm-hmm.
0: One, this strategy mm-hmm. of activating the polyvagal-based activities requires consciousness.
1: Yes.
0: It requires an awareness
1: mm-hmm.
0: for us to see the importance of these things, to embrace them, if that's what we choose. And it also involves action. It involves an action plan. It involves us to go from the awareness to the activity. Okay,
1: mm-hmm.
0: I'm aware this is going to be useful for me. Now what am I going to do about it?
1: Mm-hmm. Yes, that's right. Great summary, Dr.
0: Yeah.
1: Cole.
0: Yeah. And I think that those things need to be conscious, because frequently I find myself not giving sufficient attention to some of these variables because I'm rushing through my day, trying to get things done that I temporarily see as a priority, and not attending to these key resources.
1: Mm-hmm.
0: So this is a good reminder.
1: I'm glad. So maybe because we are almost running out of time, right? I want to have one more, Dr. Cole.
0: Okay.
1: It's called awe-inspiring. So awe is a state of wonder,
0: yes,
1: curiosity, and deep appreciation. In a moment of awe, we feel both small and connected to something much larger than ourselves. And this transforms how we experience the world. We experience awe in both extraordinary and ordinary moments, and can deepen our sense of well-being by learning to notice the everyday moments of awe around us. So some of the prompts: revisit a time when you experience a moment of awe so extraordinary that it stopped you in your tracks. Consider your everyday awe experiences. Art, music, the natural world regularly offer moments of awe, like what we talked earlier. Get to know the cues from your body and mind that you are experiencing a moment of everyday awe. Watch for ordinary moments of awe as you move through your daily routine. And find your awe environments, places you can easily return to and experience a moment of awe, and visit them regularly. As I'm listening to myself, I'm thinking about, yeah, what are some of the awe places that maybe I haven't really revisited? I haven't visited lately.
0: Well, that reminds me of some places that I've gone to,
1: yeah,
0: that have had an impact on me. One of them is Big Sur. Have you been to Big Sur yet?
1: No, I always want to go there.
0: The California coast.
1: Yeah, I heard it's such a beautiful place.
0: Beautiful. Another one is Sequoia National Park. Have you been there yet?
1: No, not there either. You have been to places I wanted to go.
0: And how about Yosemite?
1: No. Those are wonderful, beautiful nature.
0: They certainly are. There is a place up in Sequoia National Park.
1: Yeah.
0: Where the largest tree that we've identified in the world is still growing.
1: Wow.
0: It's a sequoia tree.
1: Uh-huh.
0: And it is so large that the first branch of the tree, which is 90 feet above the ground, is larger than any tree east of the Mississippi.
1: Wow. Wow. That's an awe.
0: Phenomenal thing to see.
1: For sure.
0: So taking our time, structuring our activities so that we're exposed to these
1: mm-hmm.
0: has a powerful impact on us.
1: Isn't it?
0: But we've got to take control of our schedule.
1: Right. And again, it really too makes you feel like you're big. I mean, there are a lot of things bigger than you.
0: That's true.
1: Right? It's like we are small. We feel we are small and connected at the same time to something
0: yes.
1: much larger
0: yes.
1: than ourselves.
0: So this session today mm-hmm. reminds me that you are telling us, hey, you are an adult. Take control of your life. Take control of your body, your consciousness, your emotions.
1: Yeah.
0: And your interactions with other people.
1: Yeah, and with yourself.
0: And with ourselves, that's true.
1: Yeah.
0: In order for us to be able to maintain our connection with our ventral state.
1: Yeah, I think that the most important relationship we have is with ourselves.
0: Yes. And the question then, when you say that, we know how important it is for us to nurture our relationships. How well are we nurturing our relationship with
1: ourselves?
0: Yes.
1: Yeah, that's right.
0: You're reminding us of that.
1: Yeah. I think some people may not even aware of that, right?
0: I forget it all the time.
1: You sounds like you're actually really connected with yourself, Dr. Cole.
0: Well,
1: I've known you for many, many years now.
0: Sometimes I am, and sometimes I'm not. That's the truth of it, and I think this is a very good reminder. And it's a strategy that you're providing us with. It's a path. It's a plan.
1: Yeah, and I hope this is not too much to ask, or it's practical, something that we can do, access.
0: Sure. Well, we're not expecting everybody listening to us to start doing all of those things. Today, right?
1: Right, yes.
0: Maybe they can try one of them.
1: Right, I hope.
0: See how it feels.
1: Yeah, right. Which one that works best for you? I hope so. So I hope that there is some value that, you know, we can learn from this polyvagal-based activities to access self-regulation, ventral state.
0: Well, I think you've given us the opportunity to learn from this.
1: Mm-hmm.
0: I think we're going to have to catch that ball and run down the field with it
1: mm-hmm.
0: to that
1: mm-hmm.
0: goalpost.
1: Mm-hmm. I love that.
0: Well,
1: okay.
0: Dr. Quinica, I want to thank you very much for this information, these positive, consciousness-raising, nurturing mm-hmm. suggestions.
1: Mm-hmm.
0: And I'd like to remind our listeners that this program is not a replacement for therapy, it's psychoeducation.
1: Right.
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0: Signing off from Psychs with Mics. 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
1: Take care. Bye.
0: Bye.

0: I'm Jason Karp, a fire engineer with Ventura Fire Department, here to share some information about how you should be prepared for a red flag warning. A red flag warning is issued when the combination of dry vegetation and weather conditions like strong winds and elevated temperatures support extreme fire danger. Be prepared, but don't panic. When issued, it's critical that you are cautious not to engage in any activity that could create sparks that ignite fire. Stop activities like campfires, lawn mowing, and barbecuing. Be prepared for public safety power shutoffs or unplanned outages. 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Addressing potential fires early aids in preventing them from spreading. Learn more about red flag warnings and general emergency preparedness on our website, VenturaCityFire.com.
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0: Come in. Welcome. I'm E.G. Marshall. Welcome to the Sound of Suspense, to the theater of the mind, where on the unlimited stage of your imagination, we'll play out a drama of terror. Terror for three people who might be called babes in the wood. It's a frightening thing to lose your way, and even more terrifying if you're lost in an unfamiliar forest with nothing to give you a sense of direction. And that's where we find two escaped convicts, Hank Farley and Will Chase, fugitives from an army stockade, together with Hank's wife, Dolly, who tried to help them escape. But being lost is only a part of their problem. Our mystery drama, Escape, Escape, was written especially for the Mystery Theater by Bob Juram and stars Terry Keane and Robert Dryden. Welcome to a rainy August night in Louisiana. The lights of an army camp shine dimly through the sheet of water that falls from the cold black sky. Little rivers run in gullies across the deserted, muddy compound of the stockade. All is quiet except for the rain. And then...
1: Get down! Get down! They'll see us! We'll never make the fence!
2: Shut up and do what I tell you!
1: Let's go back!
2: That'll really be the end of us. We killed one guard already. No, we're going to go down trying. This rain's on our side. The searchlights don't shine as far.
1: We've got to get across that whole compound.
2: The next time the lights sweep past, we follow. Just behind. Now, get ready.
1: We won't be able to find a hole in the fence in this rain.
2: We'll worry about that when we get to the fence. Now, hold on. Here comes the light now. Stay just behind it. Ready?
1: Go!
2: Crawl!
1: Crawl! I can't go any faster.
2: We've got to beat that next swing of the light.
1: How much farther?
2: Can't tell in this rain.
1: Hey, the light's coming its way again.
2: Faster. Here's the fence.
1: Hey, the light.
2: I got more shots left. Now, keep your fingers crossed. Ha-ha, bullseye. I hit the light. Come on.
1: Feel along this fence.
2: Yeah.
1: Charlie said the hole would be right next to the fourth post.
2: Damn rain. It's helped that it hasn't. Look, here's the hole.
1: Oh, yeah. Yeah, all right, you go first. Hurry. I made it. Watch the right side. There's a bar.
2: Yeah.
1: Oh! Oh, my hip! I told you to watch it.
2: That hurts. Did you walk?
1: Yeah, of course I can walk.
2: Not that bad.
1: All right, come on. Oh, I sure hope Dolly's there with the car.
2: She'll be there. She gotta be.
1: Yeah. Oh, we don't know the woods or the roads around here.
2: Hank, are you sure you know which way to go?
1: No, no, I'm not sure. What am I, a miracle man?
2: I'm as scared as you are.
1: But we gotta keep going. Charlie said head straight away from the fence for a mile and a half to the road.
2: The trees block a lot of the rain.
1: We'll get there.
2: There's a clearing. It must be the road.
1: That looks like a car, Hank.
2: Huh?
1: It's too dark to be sure.
2: Keep moving.
1: It is a car, Hank. It's Dolly. She found the spot okay.
2: Yeah. That's the convertible. I told you Dolly wouldn't let us down.
3: Oh, Hank, you made it.
2: Oh, bless you,
1: Dolly, for being here.
2: Okay, well, get in the back.
3: Thank God you made it. Oh, I have missed you so.
2: Time for that later, doll. It's dark. Come on, get going.
3: Oh, hey, man, you sure are a mess.
2: Yeah, we had to crawl through the mud.
4: Yeah. Hey, where are we heading?
3: Well, first to Masonville. We pick up the interstate there. I had a heck of a time finding my way in here. The rain didn't help either.
2: It helped us back to stockade.
3: What's the matter?
2: Oh, I ripped myself crawling through the fence.
3: Is it bad?
2: I don't know. I don't think so. I haven't had a chance to look at it.
3: Well, maybe we should stop in Masonville.
4: Are you crazy? Oh, you'll be all right. we don't dare stop.
1: He's right. We'll keep going.
3: Oh, sir.
4: What's the matter?
3: I just went past the road I'm supposed to take.
1: You sure?
3: Yeah, I'm positive. I turned right at the white sign coming in. So I'm supposed to turn left going out.
1: Well, I can't argue with you.
3: 1 mile on this road, and then right at the cemetery.
1: Now what?
3: I know this was the road, but we should have come to the cemetery a long time ago.
4: Well, we probably missed it in the rain. Maybe we should go back.
3: Yeah, we'll have to. That cemetery's my only guidepost. We're on dirt now. The road's coming in here all paved.
1: Maybe we ought to stop and wait till daylight.
4: Hey, there's a light up ahead. Let's ask.
1: What are you, dummy? What do you think we are, tourists? They've had an alert out for us for an hour.
3: Well, look, maybe I should ask. You two stay in the car.
1: No. Wait a minute. It might not be so bad. It's isolated out here. Maybe they haven't heard about us. And even if they have, it doesn't make any difference.
3: What are you talking about?
1: We're going to spend the night in that house.
4: What?
1: No use wandering around getting lost in the rain. We're all going in and help ourselves to their hospitality. Hello?
5: What do you want?
1: Our car broke down. Can we use your phone?
5: What happened to you?
1: Haven't you ever seen mud before?
5: Well, come on in.
6: This is very kind of you, and this is...
5: Call me Granny Good. That's how I'm called.
1: We're on our way to Masonville, Granny. Can we call a service station?
5: Oh, well, here's the phone. I don't know if Amos had come out this late.
1: Oh, we don't mind waiting. I'll just...
5: My phone! What did you do that for?
1: You just got some unexpected overnight company, and we don't want to be disturbed.
5: Oh, you've got some...
1: Shut up! You got a radio?
5: Of course I got a radio. Now I know what you want.
1: Shut up!
5: You're the prisoners that escaped from the army camp.
1: Didn't take them long to announce it.
5: They said you killed a guard.
3: Hank, you didn't.
1: We had to.
5: Oh, murderers. Get out of my house. Get out.
1: You just shut up, old lady.
5: You murderers, you'll not stay in my house.
3: Hank, I'm an old woman.
5: Oh, you'll be sorry for that. Murderer.
1: Shut up. I said, get us some food.
5: You'll be sorry.
3: Hank, why are you acting like this?
1: Leave me alone. He's on edge, Dolly. We all are. The past couple of hours haven't been any picnic.
3: Yeah. What is it?
7: Your hip again?
1: Yeah.
7: Here. Sit down.
1: Okay.
3: Look, could we have some warm water and bandages? My husband's been hurt.
5: You expect me to nurse him?
3: No, I just asked.
5: Not for a murderer. Let him suffer.
1: Get the bandages.
3: Hank.
5: All right, I'll get you some water. But don't think you scared me into it.
7: Come on, Hank. Now relax,
1: okay?
3: Coming here was your idea, Hank.
1: We got no other choice. We'll stay till daylight and then get moving.
5: Yeah, water and a bandage, and don't ask for anything more.
1: How about some food?
5: I don't have any food.
1: Yeah? What's in that pot on the fire?
5: Snakes and snails and puppy dog tails. You want some, sonny boy?
1: Don't get funny with me.
8: Hey, look, old lady, we're going to stay here till morning, so just get used to the idea, huh? Well, look around.
7: Yeah.
8: See if there's anything we can use and find some food no matter what she says.
3: Hank, sit still. I'll fix your leg.
5: Now, just a minute.
8: Granny.
5: The gun again. Why? Why do you want to frighten me, barge in and treat me like this? I know you're escaped murderers. Why don't you just go and leave me alone?
8: Hey, well, did you find anything?
1: Nothing much. There's a storeroom back here full of empty bottles, every size and shape.
8: Oh, so Granny likes to put up her own, huh? We're the full bottles, Granny.
5: Hmm? I don't know what you're talking about.
8: Where's your booze? I could use a drink right now.
5: There's no liquor here.
8: Find it, Will.
9: Right.
5: No, no, don't open that cabinet.
8: Open it, Will.
5: No, no, please.
9: It's locked.
8: Open it.
5: No, please, don't. No. Get away from there.
6: Hey, look at that.
9: Money.
5: It's mine.
9: Stacks and stacks of money just laying there.
8: Wow, that is something we can use.
5: No, no. Don't you dare touch that.
8: There's no hurry. We'll pack it up when we're ready to leave. All right, come on, Will. Wash up and Dolly will find us something to drink. And eat.
6: You want some more salad?
8: No, thanks. Me neither. Hey, wasn't a bad meal.
10: Yeah, better than that garbage at the Army prison, eh, Hank?
8: I knew that old hag would soften up. Look at her snoozing over there by the fire with her cauldrons and her cats. All she needs is a black pointed hat.
11: Yeah. You know, I could use some sleep myself.
8: They'll take turns. There's nothing that old hag can do, but we better not take chances. She might run for help.
10: Yeah. Still pouring rain, though.
8: I wouldn't stop her. She knows a way around here.
6: Well, look, I'll stay up. I'm too nervous to sleep anyway. I don't like the way that one cat keeps staring at us.
10: Yeah, I know what you mean. It's bugging me, too.
8: What are you two trying to do? Spook us all?
6: I'll just be glad when we're out of here. Hank, why don't we leave now? Granny will tell us how to get to the main road into Masonville just to get rid of us.
8: No way. She could get us really lost or direct us right back to the Army base. Now, we'll wait for daylight.
10: She's waking up.
8: Huh? So what? I'm going to sleep.
5: You're all still here.
8: Yeah.
5: I thought you'd be gone by now. I told Rimba to send you away.
8: Who's Rimba?
5: My best friend. Aren't you Rimba?
8: Yeah. Well, maybe he didn't get the message.
6: It's that cat that's been staring at us.
5: Send them away, Rimba. You have the power. Send them away.
6: Hank? Hank, I'm frightened.
8: Keep that cat away from us.
10: Yeah.
5: Go ahead, Rimba. We've been hospitable long enough. Send them away.
8: If that cat comes any closer,
5: Rimba! Rimba! You've killed Rimba!
8: That cat was mad. He was attacking.
5: You killed Rimba. Now you'll pay. Murderers, you hit me, you steal my money, eat my food. You kill my cat, or you'll pay with your lives. You have no more chances left. Hank, I'm scared to death.
10: She's going crazy. She's throwing things on the fire.
8: Oh, what can she do? That cat was going to...
5: Fire first, and then the ash. Golden powder from the sash. Powder mixed with basil green. Mandrake root and things unseen. Now a grain into the fire to test fulfillment of desire.
6: It blew up.
10: What's going on, Hank?
8: I don't know. She's putting on some show.
6: Look, I don't like it. We've got to get out of here.
5: Killers of my faithful friend. On thee, the hate of hell descend. Now, once again, into the fire. Complete fulfillment of desire.
6: No!

Well, that's one way of getting rid of unexpected and unwanted company. Smoke them out. And Granny is certainly within her rights when nothing but brutal treatment rewarded her hospitality. We'll see how our notorious trio makes out

0: After being terrorized by her very rude and ungrateful guests, she struck back by filling the cottage with smoke from a powder she threw into the fire. And at this moment, her unexpected company is making a hasty retreat.
1: Oh, Hank! Hank, I'm over here!
2: I see you! I can just make you out!
3: We found the door!
2: Hurry up! The smoke's getting worse!
3: Okay! Okay! Let's go!
2: Oh, I can breathe.
3: All right, keep running. Get into the car.
2: Hey. The rain stopped.
1: Oh, but it's so dark. Yeah. I can't see either of you.
2: Well, that's the way it is in woods at night. The car ought to be right over here. Be parked close to the cottage.
1: Oh, I can't. I can't see it.
2: Look. We can't see the lights in the cottage anymore.
1: Did we run that far?
3: No, it didn't seem like it. Let's double back.
1: Hank, please, do you know which way we're going?
3: Yeah, back the way we came. We gotta get to the car.
2: But Hank, we... walk into a tree. I can't see a darn thing.
3: You got any matches?
2: No, have you?
3: No. Come on, we'll feel our way.
2: We can walk around in circles in this dark. Oh, we gotta wait for morning.
1: That old woman's probably on her way to the police right now.
2: How? On her broom?
3: She couldn't get anywhere tonight. Will's right. We'll bed down here and wait till daylight.
1: Bed down? On this wet ground?
3: Okay. Let's relax. We can't walk around in circles. We'll have to make out as best we can right here.
2: Yeah.
3: It's not cold. Rain stopped. We'll just have to stay here till daylight. Then we'll see the cottage and get out of here.
2: Hank, you awake?
3: Yeah.
2: It's getting light.
3: Oh, yeah, yeah. Better get moving. Dolly. You all right, honey?
1: Oh, it's so stiff.
3: You'll feel better once we get going.
2: Hey, Dolly. Look.
3: What?
2: Where's the cottage?
1: It's gone.
3: Well, we couldn't have wandered that far away from it.
2: Well, we did. We thought we were heading back for it in the dark. Instead, we were walking away from it.
1: Well, what direction should we go?
3: Well, if we keep moving, we gotta come to a road sometime. Maybe the dirt road we came in on.
1: Okay. Hey, look. That looks like a path up ahead.
2: Oh, yeah. Yeah, the undergrowth isn't as thick up there.
3: Our path's got to lead somewhere.
2: What do? We go right or left, huh?
3: Left. It seems to go up.
2: Yeah, yeah.
3: Maybe if we get to higher ground, we'll see the cottage.
2: Okay, we go left.
3: Yeah.
1: Hank, suppose we can't find our way out of here. We don't have any water, any food.
3: Don't think like that, Dolly. We'll get out of here. We couldn't have come all that far from the cottage last night. We stopped walking after a few minutes. The cottage and that dirt road have to be close. Yeah.
1: But we may still be walking away from them. Oh, Hank. Hank, please, I gotta rest.
3: Yeah, okay. We'll stop for a while.
1: Oh.
3: My leg's bothering me, too.
2: I'm dying of thirst.
1: We all are.
3: It's so blasted hot, too, and still...
1: Hank?
3: Huh?
1: Do you notice something?
3: Like what?
1: There's no sound.
2: Yeah, you're right.
1: I mean, not a rustle. No birds.
2: Come to think of it, I haven't seen any animals either, like a squirrel or chipmunk or anything. It's unnatural.
3: It's the heat.
1: I just wish we could find some water.
2: Well, look, You two stay here. Maybe I can scout around.
3: No, we gotta stick together.
2: Well, sitting here isn't gonna find us any water.
3: Relax, will you? Dolly's tired.
2: Well, so am I. But unless we keep going...
3: We'll go when Dolly's rested.
1: All right, stop it. I'm okay. Will's right. We ought to keep going. Hey, look. Look at that tree over there.
2: Where? Huh?
1: To the left. No branches, just flowers at the top. If I wasn't so miserable, they would be almost beautiful.
2: It's probably a vine, like the bougainvilleas in California. When I was in L.A. one time... Hey, up ahead! It's a clearing!
1: Oh, thank God!
3: Oh, yeah. Maybe we can get our bearings if we get out of this undergrowth.
2: Hey, come on!
1: Yeah, maybe there's a pond or a stream or something.
2: Look at... Wow. Look at the size of that rock!
1: That's bigger than a house.
2: And white.
3: It's like a whole hill collapsed into a pile of white boulders.
2: Look, I'm gonna try and scale this one. Maybe I can get a clue about where we are.
1: Be careful.
2: It's not too bad. I can get a footing.
3: Looks like about 30 feet up.
2: It's a solid rock. Not a branch or a blade of grass.
3: See anything?
2: Not yet. I'm going higher.
3: All right, take it easy.
2: Wow. What a sight.
1: What is it?
2: Hundreds of these things. It's like a desert of white boulders. Far as you can see.
3: A dead end?
2: There's some funny looking trees in the distance and... But yeah! It looks like a road.
3: A road? How far?
2: It's hard to judge from here, but... Oh, maybe 2 miles? We'll have to cross over these rocks.
3: Are you sure it's a road?
2: Wait a second. Yeah, I'm sure. It is. It's a paved road running straight along the line of trees.
3: Good. Okay, come on down.
1: Oh, Hank, we're finally getting out of here.
3: Yeah, but let's not waste any time. How much farther?
2: Oh, we're almost to the road. You can see the line of trees. This leg's killing me. I think it's infected.
1: I've got to have some water.
2: It's not far now. We're coming out of the rocks now.
3: Okay, where's the road?
2: I don't know. It was along here. I saw it.
1: And nothing. Nothing but more jungle.
3: We're back in the woods.
2: I know there was a road.
3: You thought you saw a road, you damn idiot. That was a mirage. We come all this way for a mirage.
2: Well, how was I to know?
1: Oh, God, we're lost. We're lost, Jack. We're lost.
3: Shut up, Dolly.
2: We're going to die here. I know it. We're never going to find...
3: Stop it, will you? Okay. Dolly, we all got to rest. The heat's getting to us. And I can't go another step on this leg without some rest.
2: Oh, well, that's just great. What are we going to have to do, carry you?
1: You're going to have to carry me if I don't get some water.
3: Now, look, we've been pushing for hours. Let's try to calm down. All right, we're lost, but... What?
1: What is it?
2: What would someone be doing making a sound like that?
3: Whoever it is probably won't know about us. We can ask him how to get out of here. He's got to know how he got in.
2: Sounds like he's clearing brush.
1: He's coming closer. What is that?
2: Oh, my God!
3: It looks like an ant! A giant ant!
2: Oh, Hank! It's as big as I.
3: All right, get back under these rocks. It hasn't seen us.
1: I'm going to be sick. Oh, hey.
3: Down. mistake. It can't be an ant. Well, you saw it.
2: But I don't believe it. What's it doing now?
3: Here, looks like it's eating a plant.
2: What are we going to do?
3: Pray it doesn't try to eat us.
1: It could. Stop it. Stop it. I can't stand it.
3: Hey, you shut up.
2: I think it's seen us.
3: I heard it. Yeah, it's waving those things on its head. It's trying to find out where we are. Don't anybody move a muscle. It'll stop moving.
2: We're just dreaming this. There can't be ants that big.
3: I think it spotted us.
1: Can you look?
2: It's moving this way. It's moving.
3: Wait. We can't fight it.
2: We gotta get back under those boulders. They form a natural cave back there.
3: Yeah, well, I can't make it fast on this way.
2: You've got to. Take it on, Dolly.
1: Oh. I can't move.
2: Okay. I'll make it on my own.
1: I can't move.
3: Hey, Will, help her. I'll drag myself.
1: You're not standing.
3: No.
1: I can't stand it. I can't stand it.
3: Get here fast. Give me a hand here. I'm not going to make it. Save Dolly.
2: You'll make it.
3: I'll get you in here. Dolly's all right. If a thing that big stings you, you're dead. It can't reach us in here.
2: Oh, we're okay now.
1: It can't be real. It can't be real.
3: That was straight out of a nightmare. I got chills all over.
4: I can't stop shaking.
1: So hideous, that.
3: Has it gone?
4: No.
3: It might be trying to find another way in.
1: Oh, no, no.
4: Oh, gosh, that's
3: an ugly thing. Oh, it's moving away. Back into the woods.
1: Oh, thank heaven.
3: How could an ant get to be that size? I mean, this isn't Mars. It's Louisiana.
4: What do you...
3: Hey, maybe it's mechanical. What? What do you mean, mechanical?
2: Well, some kind of vehicle the Army's been testing. Remote control, maybe. Oh, we've been walking in this heat for hours. No sleep, no food, no water. We could be imagining anything.
3: It tried to attack us. I was no vehicle.
2: Well, then how do you explain an ant as big as a lion?
3: I don't know.
2: Well, whatever it was, it's gone.
1: But it's still out there. Somewhere.
0: What else, indeed? Could there really be an ant as big as a lion? There are such things as mutations, we're told. I'd certainly hate to have one of them show up at one of my picnics. But if that's any indication of what lies ahead in this strange Louisiana wood, it won't be any picnic for Hank, Will, and Dolly.

0: No escape goes unpursued. And at the moment, while Hank, Will, and Dolly are considering their predicament, their pursuers are hot on the trail. Let's return to Granny Good's cottage as a car bearing the word sheriff on its doors winds its way up the road and then suddenly stops.
1: Something wrong, Sheriff?
2: Yeah, that car by Granny Good's cottage. It's got out-of-state plates. Don't see many of them around here. Let's walk the rest of the way. Keep your gun handy.
1: Harley and Chase were on foot when they left the stockade.
2: Well, they could have been picked up by somebody.
3: Hi, Roy.
2: Hi, Granny. Everything all right here?
3: No, it ain't. I just got finished burying Rimba, my favorite cat.
2: Whose car?
3: That belongs to the fellas I think you're looking for.
2: They've been here.
3: They were here. They're gone now.
1: Without their car?
2: Oh, Granny, this here is Major Thomas from the Army base where those two fellows escaped from. He's investigating.
3: How do, Major?
1: Hello, Miss Good. You say they were here and then left without their car, is that right?
3: Last night, a few hours after they came, and good riddance, nothing but murderers, they killed my cat, my Rimba, and they hit me, tried to steal my money.
2: Yeah, well, now, if they didn't take their car, where'd they go?
3: I don't know. It was pouring rain. They run out into the woods. There's a girl with them.
1: She drove the getaway car.
3: She said she was the wife of one of them.
1: Yep, Hank Farley's wife. Chase wasn't married.
3: Oh, well, come on in out of the heat. I have lemonade ready.
2: All right, tell us what happened last night, Granny.
3: Well, Roy, they bust in here around 10 o'clock.
1: Oh, they traveled fast. First alarm went out at 9. And
3: they were all covered with mud. But I'd heard it on the radio. I knew who they were. And they pulled the phone out of the wall.
2: But what made them leave? Why'd they run into strange woods they didn't know?
3: Oh, beats me. Oh, here's your lemonade, Major.
1: Thank you, ma'am. Thank you.
3: Roy?
2: Oh, thank you.
3: Major, I don't think you're ever going to find them. Those woods out there, one wrong step and you're lost forever.
4: I don't think we ought to wait any longer.
5: I'm not moving from here. Not while that thing is out there.
4: Dolly, it's gone.
5: Gone where? If we go into the woods again, it'll find us.
4: Well, we can't stay here forever. We gotta keep trying.
5: Oh.
4: Well, we'll keep out of the woods for a while. Look down there. It's like a sandy path along the edge of the forest.
2: Yeah.
4: Let's follow that.
2: Okay.
5: No.
4: Now, Dolly, we've got to.
5: Hank, I'm afraid.
4: Once we get going, you'll feel better. It's sitting around here imagining things that's getting to us. Come on. Come on, I'll help you.
5: Guess I don't have any choice. Oh, I'm so thirsty.
4: How's that leg, Hank?
6: Oh, boy, it hurts like the devil.
4: But I don't have any choice either.
5: Is anything out there?
4: No. Not a sound either. Okay. Let's go. You know, seems to be getting lighter. Hey, we're coming to something.
5: What do you mean, coming to something?
4: Well, not a clearing, maybe. The sand strip's getting wider. Look, it's like a desert. They have deserts in Louisiana. Well, what do you call that? There's nothing but more sand up ahead.
5: Well, it's better than jungle.
4: Well, what do you think? Should we go across?
2: We don't know what's on the other side.
4: Well, we don't know what's behind us either. I'm going to move up a bit. See if there's anything to give us a bearing. Sand's deeper here. You sink in over your ankles.
5: Will, be careful.
1: See anything?
4: Yeah.
1: Hey, what's the matter?
7: I don't know. It's as though something hit me, but there's nothing here.
1: Well, you all right?
8: be when I find out what the...

0: Yeah, but where?
1: You can actually reach out and touch it. It's like feeling your way along an invisible wall.
0: You know what this means? We're right back in prison again. Our only escape is into the waiting hands of Major Thomas.
1: We'll have to go back.
2: Go back? To where?
0: Well, hold up a second. Look off there to the left. Nothing but sky. I think the land drops away at the edge of the woods.
1: Oh, let's find out. Maybe we can get a bearing, huh?
2: Oh, Hank, I'm so tired. I can't keep going.
0: Okay, honey, okay. Sit here for a few minutes. Will and I want to check out that cliff.
1: Hey, we're high, all right. Nothing but space out there.
0: Don't go so close to the edge.
1: Look down there, will you? Did you ever see anything like it?
0: No.
1: The strangest looking plants I've ever seen. It's not like the woods anymore.
0: Yeah, tall, spindly things and flowers. Don't make sense.
1: Look at this thing. Over here.
0: Please, don't let go.
2: We're not in Louisiana. We're in hell. When I was a little girl, I used to have bad dreams about hell. My mama would say, Dolly, if you're not a good girl, the devil will get you. And you'll go to that place.
0: Stop it,
2: and
0: Dolly.
2: And I'd go to bed and I would think about hell. And I'd dream about it. Oh, God. Now I'm here.
0: Oh, honey.
2: Oh, Mama. Can I have a drink of water, Mama? I promise I won't call again, Mama.
0: Oh, Lord. Dolly.
2: It's so dark. I'm so thirsty. Mama, don't make me get out of bed. Oh, please. Water. I hear water. It's water.
0: Dolly, don't go out there.
2: It's water. It's dripping off that big leaf. It's water at last.
0: Dolly, come back here. Dolly. It's after the water, too. It's the end.
3: Well, thank you for the lemonade, Mr. Good, and the information.
4: I'll have Fred and Tony up here in about 20 minutes.
5: Oh, whatever you think best.
4: You know, I'll get the phone company out to fix your phone before dark. You can't be without that.
5: Oh, I'd appreciate it, Roy.
4: All right, we'll be in touch, Granny.
5: Major, are you married?
3: Why, yes, I am.
5: Well, then I'd be most happy if you'd take this to your wife. A little token of my appreciation.
3: Why, it's very beautiful.
5: Well, it's a terrarium. I see you've been admiring it.
4: Granny's terrariums are famous around these parts, Major. Everybody buys them. My wife's got one with a plant that eats meat.

0: Well, that's the Venus flytrap. There's one in this glass, too.
1: Well, thank you very much. My wife will really enjoy it.
0: My pleasure. Oh, something wrong, Major?
1: Well, I thought I saw something moving in there.
0: Oh, well, it might be an ant. Sometimes they're in the earth when I plant them. It does no harm.
1: Well, thank you again, Miss Good, and don't worry. We'll get those men.
0: Well, you never know. You might be closer than you think.

After all, this is the age of miniaturization, and even witches have to keep up with the times. It appears that Granny Good reduced her problem to the smallest common denominator and arrived at a satisfactory solution. It also strikes me as a convenient way to lose weight or avoid a bill collector. Unless, of course, one goes too far and finds himself reduced to nothing. Hank, Will, and Dolly might well have heeded a popular saying before tampering with Granny Good. Never underestimate the power of a woman, particularly one with lots of cats and a cauldron bubbling over the fire. Our cast included Terry Keane, Robert Dryden, Bob Caliban, and Bryna Rayburn. The entire production was under the direction of Hyman Brown. This is E.G. Marshall inviting you to return to our Mystery Theater for another adventure in the macabre. Until next time, pleasant dreams.

0: Greg, we've just listened to Escape, Escape, a 1974 production on the CBS Radio Mystery Theater. What did you think?
1: Mary, I think instead of Escape, Escape, it should have been titled Honey, I Shrunk the Crooks, because this was great. This had an edge of seat start, and I know you're a sound effects expert, but I liked the escape from the prison. That was, there was sirens, there were people running, people falling over.
0: Yeah. And rain, of course. Yeah. So it was terrific. This was a really fun production. Of course, we always know if the episode starts off with that creaky door and, E.G. Marshall saying, come in, we know we're in for a treat. But you did at the top of the show, you said, what genre is this? And I would have to say horror. That's what I would say. And maybe a bit of fantasy thrown in.
1: A fantasy. Yes, indeed. I totally agree. Fantasy and horror mixed together. And it's been a long time since I heard about or thought about terrariums.
0: And when was the last time you thought about terrariums, Greg?
1: I would say I was probably about 10 years old, trying to convince my mother to allow me to create one.
0: And put some little tiny people in it.
1: Well, there would have had to been some creature alive in it. I think that's the key. No, not just plants. I mean, if you're 10 years old, plants, plants, schmants, you know, you want something trapped.
0: Yeah, well, this was wonderful. So we had Dolly. I wasn't sure whether Berna Rayburn was Granny Good or Dolly. What do you think, Greg? Because there was only one actress credited in this.
1: Well, I have to say that I looked them up, and I would say from looking at the photographs of the comparing the ages and doing due diligence on behalf of our listeners, that Terry Keane was Dolly. Terry was a child actress who went into radio and then went into television, and she was in series such as One Life to Live. And Berna Rayburn was definitely Granny, because she was a mature-aged woman at the time. And although there was no sound when I was looking for the research, she definitely had the look of somebody who could play a witch.
0: Well, so that means Robert Dryden would have been Hank, I suppose. Is that right?
1: Yep. So Robert Dryden was Hank. So he went on to TV's shows like The Naked City and Route 66. And Bob Caliban was Will Chase. Now, and you lived in America, obviously, despite where you were born, lived in America. And you may know his big TV success was as the tidy bowl cleaning man in a boat. Do you remember?
0: Oh, yes, the tidy bowl ads. Yeah, for sure.
1: Yep, I think he was one of the actors who played the tidy bowl toilet cleaner man.
0: Can you imagine sort of telling somebody that at a cocktail party?
1: Yes. Well, from what I can see now, you see, this is real diligence, right? Those ads involved a woman, a housewife, to be a patronizing phrase, taking the lid off a toilet system to find somebody dressed in a sailor's suit in a boat inside the toilet. Was that right?
0: Yes, that's it. Very cheerful. A very cheerful person. Oh, ahoy. Oh, yeah, that was the golden era of TV ads, I gotta say. Well, we'll just let that one die.
1: Yes, that's right. I've got nothing to add.
0: Yeah, so we have the fabulous escape from prison. Then they're in the car, and Dolly makes several wrong turns, and they end up at this house. Look, there's a light. And you immediately go, oh, don't go there. Don't go there. But they go there, and they are very badly behaved, Greg. So poor Granny Good. She's actually very suspicious of them, but at least is offering hospitality. One of them kills Rima.
1: Yes.
0: Rimba.
1: It's Rim. Well, I've got to say it's Rimba. Now, here's a piece of trivia. Rimba is an Indonesian word for jungle, but it's unlikely. I think it's probably a coincidence. I don't think there's a direct link there. But this does show, I think this is a lesson for us all, that you may be a prison escapee, but at least you can behave like a gentleman.
0: Exactly.
1: You know, there we have Hank comes in. He slaps, Granny.
0: Good, yeah.
1: Shoots the cat, demands to know where the booze is. I mean, he's just not behaving like a delightful guest.
0: No, not at all. And so it's a perfect setup for what happens next, Greg. Although when it happened, I found it very unclear what had happened, because there was a lot of coughing and smoke and they ran out of the house, and I was going, what's going on here? I'm a little bit confused. Were you a bit confused at that juncture?
2: Now, once again, into the fire, complete fulfillment of desire. No! I can't breathe, Hank.
3: Sally!
2: Oh, it was smoke! How do we get out of here?
3: I can't see anything. Hank! Sally! Where are you?
1: Slightly confused. Although it did clear up, I think, as the story. Well, they were acting their little hearts out, the cast, and that was one of the things that kept you listening. You may have got being confused, but you just wanted to hear what was going to happen. And I think one of the secrets to that magic smoke that made them shrink was the fact that Granny Good used a mandrake root. I don't know if you've ever used one in your recipe.
0: No.
1: So this is a human shape or man-shaped root, which looks vaguely human, but also it's a hallucinogenic.
0: Mm. Does it look like a ginseng? Because ginsengs look like little people.
1: Yeah. Precisely.
0: Yeah.
1: You've nailed it.
0: I thought this was great, and I loved the uncertainty of it. So I wasn't quite sure where they were, and I thought they built that up really, really well in this radio drama, that they're wandering around in this strange place with boulders and sand and giant ants. And of course, you know, you and I love a giant ant, don't we, Greg?
1: Oh, certainly. And the only thing missing was Raquel Welch in a fur bikini. That's what. When you've got giant creatures.
0: So we should almost, the Shiver Show motto should be, if in doubt, have a man enter the room with a gun, I think is one of your favorite ones, or have Raquel Welch enter the space in a fur bikini.
1: Strangely enough, being a shallow man, I prefer the latter. But getting back to the sound effects, there was the ants chewing the foliage. Now, admittedly, you didn't know what was happening at the time, that was an ant chewing foliage. So in your sound effects library, do you have any of those?
0: I have actually used large groups of animals for several of my productions, but not ants. So I thought they were quite good. I thought it kind of sounded a little bit electronic, but I was happy with that. It sounded really cool. I think they did a good job, and I think the actors did a good job of conveying the terror of seeing those. And you know, I liked the line, I think it was Dolly that said, this isn't Mars, it's Louisiana.
1: Yes, a touch of the Wizard of Oz there. Or that was Kansas, I believe. And I totally agree. As I mentioned before, the cast acting their hearts out. There's a touch of the fantasy about it. There's horror. There's certainly a lot of tension. And everybody was getting into it. And what I also liked, and this is a credit to Bob Juren, the writer, is that he had dramatic pacing. So even though the characters are trapped in the terrarium and they're terrified, there's a chance to pause while Granny Good makes lemonade for the sheriff and the visiting, army major. So it's not all go, go, go. There's some sense of pacing.
0: Yeah, it was great. So at what point Did you have to be told they were in the terrarium to know they were in something like that, or did you have an idea of where they might be before that?
1: No, I had no idea.
0: No, me neither.
1: And I think the idea was that when they kept saying, I've hit a force field and can't get out, it was in fact clear glass.
0: Yeah, that was absolutely fantastic. And of course, when Will starts climbing down a plant and it's a Venus flytrap, and you get the sense that Will got eaten by the plant.
1: Now, Will was an okay guy. He wasn't quite as nasty as Hank, but I've got to say, I was rather sad when poor old Dolly went to her reward.
0: Yes.
1: She seemed like it. What was she doing? Now, what was a nice woman like Dolly doing with a jerk like Hank?
0: I don't know. Sometimes the nice girls like the bad boys. We got a terrarium. So now I have to ask you, Greg, did you make the terrarium that you wanted to make?
1: No, I think there was a cost involved, and my mother could see that I'd play with this thing for about, I don't know, 2 or 3 hours, and then that would be it.
0: And she'd be left with a glass object filled with dirt
1: That's right, precisely.
0: and dead plants.
1: A couple of dying miniature cacti.
0: Oh, very good. Just on the terrarium.
1: Yes.
0: Another thing I thought that I really appreciated about it was I think the writer actually spent some time really looking at terrariums and how they could be a miniature world, because the writing I thought was really good around the large rocks and the little areas of sand and and the types of plants they would see at that size. Did you like that?
1: Yes, where they hint that they're crossing a desert. So this comes back to a phrase that you and I have used consistently over the years in regards to the Shiver Show episodes, which is theatre of the mind. So unlike watching this on as a television series, where you can actually see it here. He's creating images in your mind, and they turn out, of course, to be not quite correct.
0: They try to make sense of it, though. They've got to kind of put it in their context. And so, I thought it was terrific writing. Who was the writer?
1: Bob Duren,
0: Bob Duren, yeah.
1: he was an actor as well in these radio series, and this is in 74, so I imagine this is towards the end of the era when there was a lot of radio dramas.
0: We're talking 52 years ago, Greg.
1: But nevertheless, this is modern times for our show, where we have quite a few episodes that focus on the 40s or early 50s. 1974. I mean, that's yesterday.
0: Yeah, that's the contemporary edge of the golden era of radio. So it's on the way out by this stage, isn't it?
1: I was going to say, and also, as you mentioned, it's hosted by E.G. Marshall, who at the time had quite a good television career. He was in the Defenders, which is a law firm. Well, sorry, it was about a law firm, but he was also in the film 12 Angry Men, which was a courtroom drama. And he's got a ni he has nice diction, to be fair.
0: Yeah, he's got a wonderful sort of relaxed, confident style with his speaking, and he's really fun for this series because it's all like, oh yes, they just got eaten by ants. It's fine. This happens all the time on our show. Greg, how big did you think they were?
1: Now, that's a very good question, because if the ant is giant, they must have been minuscule.
0: They said the ants were the size of lions. So about the same size as a person. Maybe slightly larger.
1: Quite possibly, but very small people, I'm going to go out on a limb and say.
0: That's true. There's different sizes of ants.
1: Yes, no, I've that is a complex thought.
0: But we're going to say eatsy weensy, right?
1: Yeah, teeny weeny.
0: And the police that was given a terrarium as a gift said, "Oh, I thought I saw something moving in there."
1: Yes, it could have been fleas.
0: Yeah, you don't think it was Hank getting chased by an ant?
1: Yes, the last days of Hank.
0: All right, Greg, any final thoughts on escape? Escape.
1: Very. There's the pro tip is that if you go into a witch's house in the forest, you know, on a dark, gloomy, rainy night, the idea is be a gentleman, take the lemonade, behave yourself, and leave quietly.
0: I like all of that, except I would politely decline the lemonade, just in case.
1: And be very careful when she throws those herbs on the fire.
0: And another, I'd like to add something to your list, Greg. Be nice to the cat.
1: Oh, yes. Poor old Rimba. What a...
0: Good night, Greg.
1: Good night, Mary.
0: That's our show for tonight. If you're listening to us on the radio right now, you may not know that we also are a podcast. You can find us on Apple Podcasts, Spotify, and most of the podcasting platforms. And we're also on YouTube. Thank you for shivering with us, and we look forward to your company again next week.

0: Sex, race, and class, it's all there in Toni Morrison's latest novel, Love. It is brilliant, moving, simple, yet complex storytelling that is riveting as it is beautiful. It is a view into a slice of the Black community during the pre- and post-civil rights period that also reflects society as a whole. It is an intersection of art and politics so hard to achieve successfully, yet I think achieved in love. The range, depth, and clarity of the characters and the insight into how the influences on human behavior and how the divisions among us are played out in day-to-day living are beautifully reflected in love. We're delighted to welcome to Morning Review, the Sojourner Truth edition, Black woman writer, Nobel Prize laureate, and Pulitzer Prize winner, Toni Morrison. Ms. Morrison, you have a huge fan base in our audience. Thank you so much for joining us.
1: Oh, this is a pleasure for me.
0: Oh, very good. I must ask you at the start, it has been reported that you have said many Black writers write for a white audience. Would you care to comment on that? And, you know, do you include yourself in that? Did you even say that?
1: Yeah, I said it. But what I meant was it doesn't matter who reads the book. You write for the widest audience you can garner. What I meant was, in the reading of a number of particularly early on books by Black writers, I as a reader could sense that they were addressing their remarks to a non-Black audience because that was, I suppose, the confrontation. A simple example, the book I love a lot and admire the author a lot, Ralph Ellison's Invisible Man. Well, the title gives it away, this awareness of the gaze of a white reader, because that character is not invisible to me, to a Black person.
0: Yes.
1: He's invisible in the outside world. So it's the outside world that the narrator is addressing or editorializing for or explaining for, just, you know, in an absolutely flawless way. But when you read other Black writers, sometimes you get the feeling, or I do, that they are explaining things that I know. I mean, every Black person would not need to be told these
0: right.
1: things. So let's, you know, that was just a difference, I think, a shift in perhaps contemporary African-American writing from earlier writing, that's all.
0: Yes, so you think that has changed today?
1: I think so.
0: Yes.
1: I think the voice is so obviously directed within the community, and some people thought that meant that if you're writing as specifically as you can and carefully as you can, within the community, that is an exclusionary tactic when it's just the opposite. It's when you know your material and it pleases yourself as a reader and readers like you, then other people from other cultures have access to it because of its specificity.
0: Yes, absolutely. Now, you have referred to race as the heart of democracy, and you have described race as the canvas of your new book, Love. Would you care to comment on that?
1: Well, there are very little, few things that you could talk about in this country that does not have race and racism as its underground, sometimes underground, sometimes on the ground. Subject, if you talk about the public school system, that's what you're talking about. If you talk about health care, that's what you're talking about. If you talk about the prison system, that's really what you're talking about. If you talk about labor law, that's what you're talking about.
0: Right.
1: I mean, there's virtually nothing that you can say because the history of apartheid and separation and denigration is so deeply ingrained in not just the body politic, but the mind of blacks and whites that it's very difficult. You can't extricate it. And, you know, everything. I mean, the last election, or the question of voting rights, or the question of full citizenship, or the question of representation. I mean, all of those things can only be addressed completely and honestly when you are addressing racial problems. What's affirmative action about? It certainly isn't about women being offered places in the university because they are women and have been repressed and therefore need a wider open door. I don't hear any women complaining about affirmative action.
0: Uh-huh.
1: It's only blacks who bear the brunt of that argument. They are the ones who may be getting something for nothing or being given special treatment, which is understood to be, quote, unfair, unquote.
0: Yes. Now, it's interesting that you said that, because I wanted to ask you about women, because you do deal with women a lot. You have said that you like outlaw women, and certainly your new novel, Love, is full of them, but also your other books, from The Bluest Eye to Sula, Beloved, and more. And in Love, you have a range of outlaw women, including a mysterious lead character who happens to be but one of the prostitute women in the story. What is it about outlaw women? Tell us about that.
1: Well, I guess it's a fascination for someone outside the border, so to speak, a daring woman. They generally come to a bad and weeping end in traditional literature.
0: That's true.
1: Because they are, if they do something anarchic, they are beaten back or they die or what have you. And sometimes what they do is terrible and has consequences, you know, that might justify their pain. Nevertheless, as a writer, it's that person who pushes the envelope, who says no, who says, I'm not doing it that way. And whether they win or lose, you know, Beloved was a woman who said, no, I am not letting my children go back to slavery. Or it may be some other form of, you know, battle. But they, for me, it just opens the door to other kinds of considerations. And, you know, my life is very humdrum, so maybe that's another reason why I'm very interested in these women who just, you know, say no and stand up and take it on and run with it.
0: Yeah, I mean, you say you deal with race, but it seems to me as though you also address the issue of sex and sexism quite well. I was quite struck in reading Love, your new novel, with your understanding of how the work of women, often invisible background type work, even the work you may describe as humdrum, but that it keeps things going and that it often makes men look good.
1: Right.
0: Yeah, and one character described the work of herself and a woman who later lost her mind as, quote, the two of us were like the back of a clock. What a wonderful way to describe essential work.
1: Yeah, he was the face. Well, those things are intertwined for me, race and gender, because you have the two, you know, categories of people who had to fight and struggle for even the smallest things, let alone, you know, opportunities fulfill themselves completely. And it's in Love I really wanted to expose, describe, and explore the gamut of the various kinds of love, and especially, of course, various kinds of the ways in which women love each other and how they, what you said before about how they relate to Bill Cozy, the man who sort of is the center of their lives, or the void of their lives, is because in many instances, women give men that power and ascribe him all those roles of friend, father, lover, benefactor, what have you. And the men take it, I suppose, or don't take it, or refuse it. But what was true, I think, about those women, at least I hope it was clear, is that it was only until they could sort of exorcise him, you know, the last chapter called
0: yes.
1: Phantom,
0: yes.
1: but they sort of find out who they were. It's true that he manipulated their lives and ruined some of them, but they were complicit in it in a way. All they wanted to do was who did he love most, who did he ruin fast, what, you know, that constant cycle of we were his victims and they're fighting over his legacy. Nobody just said, oh, well, forget about it.
0: Yes, and to really give the broadest view of love, it addresses a number of things. I mean, you do talk about love and the way women love each other and all of what you described. 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You're listening to the Sojourner Truth edition of Morning Review, and we're having a discussion with a Black woman author and Pulitzer Prize winner, Toni Morrison. This is your host, Margaret Prescott. We'll be right back.
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1: You're listening to the Sojourner Truth edition of Morning Review, and we're having a discussion with Toni Morrison about her new book, Love. This is your host, Margaret Prescott. Now, your story is based around a Black-owned resort that some have equated with a Black-owned resort in American Beach, Florida. And the case has been made that the civil rights movement that opened the door for integration was in part responsible for the demise of a sector of Black-owned businesses in the Black community when segregation existed. Do you think there has been a demise, or has there been a shift of that sector? And what do you think that has meant for those who have been left behind, so to speak, in the inner city areas or the parts that are primarily still primarily Black or and other people of color?
2: Well, there are a number of consequences of the civil rights movement. I just didn't want it to appear so simple that everybody just jumped on the wagon and said, let's go.
1: Yeah.
2: Because there were people who were frightened of it and alarmed by it, and they were people who had gone to those really first-rate Black schools, and they had gone to Howard University's Law School or School of Architecture or to Meharry Medical School, or were entrepreneurs, and they serviced a fairly captive audience, which were other Black people. And they were people that people were proud of, you know, the race men, they were called, or race women. And they, but the interesting thing is that they sort of had to live together, you know, on the same street. The doctor lived next door to the kind of sanitation worker who lived next door to the barber. So that there, the class division was not so overwhelming. You could see them. Then here comes the civil rights movement, which was absolutely necessary and absolutely important. But it had some losses. People could then go vacation someplace else or go to some other school or move into other neighborhoods. And all I am suggesting is that that kind of leap forward progress, however difficult it was, has a loss. You pay a price for it. Every group that came to this country did. We just did it belatedly. You know, there are people who have told me that when the schools were integrated in their part of, a small town in the South, what happened was that the best Black teachers left and went to the white schools.
1: Yes.
2: And then we had years, you know, decades of Black schools begging for money. They have revitalized themselves since then. But there was a drain from schools that had these first-rate reputations because other schools were vying for that population, or students could choose whether to go, you know, to one place or another. So I just wanted to complicate that story a little bit because I think some of it is still flopping around, those questions, that debate, in the contemporary world.
1: Yes, and in fact, I did want to ask you about that. I mean, it's wonderful, in fact, that you addressed it. I mean, in Love, several, if not all, the sectors, frankly, on the economic scale of society are represented, from those who live in dire poverty, from a place you call in the book the settlement, to factory workers, to maids, to cooks, to prostitutes, to owners. And the clash and the interrelationship of those sectors, I mean, you show tremendous insight into the point of view of all of these sectors, and you also show some sympathy for them. I wanted to just raise with you to just compare that to what is happening in the Black world today, in the Black community today. Do you see a change? Do you see, I think from your previous answer, you're saying the sectors in some cases are further apart than they had been, and that this has been part of the impact of what is now a greatly expanded Black middle class.
2: Yeah, which moved out.
1: Yeah.
2: Moved someplace else. And left those neighborhoods for the people, you know, who had the fewest and the least resources. The lawyers may still practice in those communities. They don't live there. But the problem for me was either or. If you chose integration and assimilation, why did that necessarily mean that you couldn't have the resources in black communities at the same time?
1: That yes.
2: Did you have to integrate, or could you just bring the money into the schools where they were? Did you have to, you know, it was never an either-or situation. For me, it looked like there was one road only, and which we took, which was taken, and that had some, you know, peril involved in it. And we can still see you can still see it, you know, in neighborhoods. The authenticity of the race culturally comes from the street, but the execution of the cultural forces in the academy, etc., is assimilated. You have to transfer those cultural icons and mores and folklore into something else. So that you have people who study black people, I mean blacks who study other blacks,
1: yes.
2: In order to say this is what it is, which is, I'm not denigrating any of this, I'm just talking about the shift. But I think now there's also a call or an awareness of that part of the cultural life of the black community that we lost. Even in the more radical days of the civil rights movement, there were people who were black nationalists who were screaming for exactly what Bill Cozy had, black businesses, black patronizing each other, living separately from white people, I mean choosing to live separately from white people, having your own stuff. But during the height of the movement, there was the other side of it, which was also, you know, assimilation. It's a very complex thing, and I think it is the main theme of the acquisition of full democratic rights in this country. It can always be viewed through the glass, the magnifying glass, when you look at what happens to black people.
1: Yes, it's interesting that you have said that. A few weeks ago, I spoke with the Caribbean author George Lamming, who wrote that wonderful book, In the Castle of My Skin.
2: Right.
1: Yes, and one of the things he talked about in referring to the growing middle class in the Caribbean region, he was frankly a bit critical, and he said, listen, there's a kind of a moral bankruptcy going on, and that this is contributing to some of the problems that we're having with our youth now. And we know that there is a tension between and within the black community. I know we don't like to talk about it that much, but it does exist between that middle class and between those with the least, with the grassroots. And you actually addressed this tension and love in the wonderful storytelling way that you have. So from what you're saying, you do think that it is a significant thing to address in the black community. And I wondered if you observed this kind of shift going on as you were growing up and developing in Lorraine, Ohio, or something that.
2: So many thousands of years ago. It hadn't happened then.
1: Right.
2: Until, of course, everybody that I knew in Lorraine was dirt poor, but I think it was one doctor. He lived sort of around the corner. We didn't socialize with them, but I think there were other reasons for that. But I do remember it being very distinctive in when I was in college. You know, when I went away to school, which was, you know, in the 50s and then began to see it rapidly in the late 50s, or at least the situation in which you could talk about people who were in my socioeconomic class as a kid as them. I mean, I was a them.
1: Right.
2: But, you know, money does that. And this country is, you know, class-ridden. It doesn't like to talk about it because they've always been able to say black people instead of poor people. But, in fact, that is a very big matter here. And the only way you can show that you are, you have arrived is not necessarily by education, but for other people, it's just the acquisition of things. You know, you just buy stuff. And that gives you, you know, sort of feeling that, you know, you crossed the line somewhere.
1: Yeah, so that brings us, that buying stuff brings us to, there's a character in Love named Dark Cosey, who in fact was the father, I think, of Bill Cosey, who was the main character. And this Dark Cosey, and interesting that you chose that name, he was adept at accumulating wealth. In fact, he made money during the Great Depression, and it was actually described as part of a long line of black folks going back to slavery that was into that kind of accumulation. And Dark is not a sympathetic character.
2: No, he's a traitor. He's a stooge.
1: Yeah.
2: Stooge. He, that story they told about how wonderful they were was all fantasy with Bill Cosey's family. The truth was that he did, his father did have a lot of money, earned it, but he earned it in, you know, a nefarious way. There used to be, and they probably are now, not quite informants, but people who white establishment figures can count on to tell them what's going on, who was hiding in the neighborhood,
1: right,
2: who had done, you know, and he was paid for that service. And that's a real, that's informing, not because you have to or somebody's threatening you or because, you know, there's something in exchange, but that's money. And that money was so bloody and so soiled. So his son, who inherits it, decides to do just the opposite and have this fabulous resort and classy entertainers and women and men who came were, you know, the creme de la creme, and have, let everybody have fun. That was his plan. Well, of course, you know, things do go awry.
1: Things do go awry. And you also, though, even with Bill Cosey, in the book, you do show that there was a time that he actually refused a request on the part of some members of the black community to, I think, sell some land or something and made another kind of deal. So even though he tried to do the opposite of his father, it seemed as though there was still a little of the chip off the old block left.
2: Jump on that right away, although I think his wife, by the time he was old then and probably didn't care, I think he'd had a lot to do with that. But there is a character in the book which whom I liked. Her name is Vida, married
1: yes.
2: to Sandler.
1: Yes.
2: And they represented for me a kind of norm, a nice couple, warm but stern and very much aware of their grandson. And she says at one point something that was sort of interesting, which is, she disagrees with her husband about this. She says if he had given that land, they would have had some karate places and some art places and some, you know, health food store.
1: Right.
2: But they wouldn't have had any houses, which is what happened to that property. It was developed by somebody, HUD money, into living quarters and took them out of the swamps. So there were even two sides to that. You know, the money they wanted an African-American center, they wanted Head Start, all those good things.
1: Yeah.
2: And she's not so sure that if you have to choose which one.
1: Yes, and I'm glad you mentioned Sandler Gibbons. I was really quite delighted with his character. But one of the things he said in relation to Bill Cosey, who after listening to Cosey talk about the problems that he had, he could, quote, swallow hot rocks easier than he could the complaints of a rich man.
2: Right.
1: on the one hand. But then on the other hand, and the novel, you know, that does show some sympathy also for Bill Cosey, in particular when he speaks about his son. And also one of the wise women in the book, she says something, I don't remember the quote, a kind of a paraphrase, but something like, rich people could act like sharks, but what motivates them was a kid's sweet tooth. Does that imply, you know, a kind of redemption for the class in a way that is a microcosm, really, of the wider society?
2: In a way, because, you know, when he was strutting his stuff, he was very useful. He could get people out of jail, and he helped pay tuition for college. You know, he was very generous in the community. And when they approach him and call him an Uncle Tom or whatever, he knows all those people. And he asks about them, because he's the one who paid for the truck. He's the one who did that. Now, that's the consequences of having money. But also, for himself, you know, it's a kind of, when you get money, what do you do with it? It's narcissistic. You know, he wanted a good time. And he wanted everybody to like him.
1: Yeah.
2: You know, which is what you feel when you're 6 years old. You just get bigger and you want more.
1: A bit infantilized,
2: right
1: there.
2: But her judgment of him was probably one that was closest now to what I thought, and that's not always the case with these I narrators. When she says he didn't have an S on his T-shirt and he didn't carry a pitchfork, she said he was just torn like the rest of us between wrath and love. So she said he was an ordinary man who had the same things. I just did not want to create a monster, you know, a rich man who was a stereotypical, you know, greedy guy.
1: Yeah.
2: And who had some serious flaws. And he could indulge his whims. That's what money does. It lets you make your little silly wishes come true. So he could marry a girl who was obviously not marriageable for all sorts of reasons, punitive reasons, and as well as desire. But at the same time, he had some large instinct for generosity, and he had a fairly good opinion of himself most of the time. But at the same time, the damage that he did was, you know, unquestionable and severe. And the women either felt they had no other recourse or just tried to manipulate the situation so that they, each one would come out on top.
1: Yes, well, I you gave that character, I mean, you made him real and gave him, you know, the kind of depth that one can really take hold of. But then they are, speaking of his wife, they are the Johnsons from Up Beach. And the description of the inhabitants of this community reminds me so much, actually, of how those who are frequently spoken of, even by some, unfortunately, in the black leadership or in the middle class, and also grassroots people who are determined to make it out in such exasperated tones of people who destroy their community, like here in the L.A. Rebellion, or people who don't like to work,
2: right.
1: You know, or
2: right.
1: Those children who are incorrigible and will end up in jail. So, tell us about that clash, because he, the knight, and you got to say something about that name, one of the lead female characters and the wife of this Bill Cosey, is from Up Beach.
2: Oh, yeah.
1: So here you have this, the wealthiest man in town, marrying a girl, really, from Up Beach.
2: He didn't even have a dress. He wore a man's T-shirt.
1: Right.
2: But I wanted that, you know, because his granddaughter is her friend, and she is hers. Those little girls, they didn't know who was rich, who was not. They just liked one another.
1: Yeah.
2: And when he marries her, it's just shocking, of course, because of her age. But I always felt that one of the biggest shocks, for at least for the town and for the people in the hotel, was partly her age, which was exceptionally young, but also she was one of those, she came from that kind of family. that really trifling, totally lazy, kind, just totally dysfunctional. They were not just poor. A lot of people were that. But they were just, you know, they're not doing anything. What they did was give all their children these grandiose names.
1: Yes, and tell us about that. That is something in and of itself. Where did that come from, Heed the Knight?
2: Well, her name came to me with the character, and I didn't know what that was, but I tend to listen to them if that's what I hear. And the phrase came after I realized that those children were called things like Righteous Mourning, and Solitude, whatever else was going on.
1: Right.
2: And then when she finally sees him as a little girl and he asks her name, she says it, and it was that phrase, Heed the Knight. But who knows where those people got those names from? They were like naming boats or something.
1: Right.
2: But I wanted to go as far down the social ladder as I could.
1: Yeah.
2: And as far up.
1: Yes.
2: I mean, you know, it's in, you know, normal. I think they're familiar.
1: Very familiar.
2: And among us, you know, there were people, families or fathers who ran families in that way, which is not running them at all, and poor people who had the same paucity of resources would shake their heads because this was a person with not just without ambition, but was living off of, you know, this little section in there where she tries to go back and see her family, and all they do is say, can I have some? Do you need that? Can you lend me a little of this?
1: Yeah, they're gonna get access to that to that wealth that they've been, and it's interesting because now on the name thing, I mean, nowadays you have, you know, people naming their kids things like Lexus and mm-hmm. you know, that sort of thing, which is a, you know, a whole other story. But interestingly, because the people from Up Beach in a way are reflective of the people who in fact were the ones left behind in that flight, you know, of the middle class in the inner cities and representing that growing gap. But I wanted to ask you about the male youth. You've got a young black man in the story, the character Roman, who had quite a time being, you know, being decent. You know, he had to pay a price for that. Why do you think this character is important? And I also know you have a couple of sons, don't you? Yeah, and I wondered if that experience really helped in your understanding of a young man kind of growing up and grappling with stuff and, you know, what it means to be a black man in America.
2: Yeah, partly so, particularly somebody who's 14.
1: Yeah.
2: That very vulnerable age when, you know, what you're going to do is be a man, right? That's the whole point. But this kid, whom I really, really liked his company, he had a natural instinct to care for somebody, to care for something that was wounded. He didn't even know he had it. And in that scene where he's supposed to join in with the assault, and he rescues that girl, and he is ashamed of himself because that kind of instinct is understood to be weakness. And his fellow 14-year-olds call him names. He has embarrassed them by this, you know, it's a girlish thing to do, they say. And he, of course, is, I suppose, redeemed by this other young girl who comes to town.
1: Yeah.
2: And he can, you know, fulfill his appetites.
1: Right.
2: But I always knew he was going to be the one who would rescue those women. For almost the same reason, because that kind of love, which is what humans do when they're untampered with, is

0: helping you in your, you know, have more trouble. And also those young girls, and also romantic love, also the love between Roman's grandparents, which is a kind of an old-timey companionship where you see couples who don't even have to talk anymore because they know what each one is going to say. Plus the speaker, the L character, who has a different kind of, I don't know, it's not quite maternal, but it's wide-spirited. You know, she's very judgmental, but, you know, she's not going to call the cops.
1: Yes.
2: 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You're listening to the Sojourner Truth edition of Morning Review, and we're having a discussion with Toni Morrison about her new book, Love. This is your host, Margaret Prescott. We'll be right back.
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2: 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You're listening to the Sojourner Truth edition of Morning Review, and we're having a discussion with Toni Morrison. One of the main characters in the book is someone who hardly appears at all. I mean, she's always there. But... You know, tell us a little about that. I mean, that was something that's at least new to me and quite different and very effective, I might add.
0: She opens the book and closes it. She also intervenes in it. And I thought she had a wonderful sound in her voice. I mean, her knowledge and her eccentricities and so on were very appealing to me. But she has another role to play. She's very much involved in that family and understood things they didn't understand. It was a figure I could use to expose certain kinds of secrets and also to comment, you know, generally like an observer. At some point, she is no longer there, but, I mean, no longer in the real world, but, you know, for her, more step. She's still commenting, meddling in people's lives and having something to say and so on. But she was technically a solution and a really interesting one because she really affects a lot in that household, not just by cooking and watching, but she's the one who steps in and stops things. She's the one who clarifies. And I liked her because she probably only says four things, or has four, maybe five sentences in the whole book to people in the book. And she identifies herself as quiet, and she doesn't talk, she doesn't do this. She was always that unspeaking person. But she's talking all the time in the book, constantly. Yeah. You know, talking to the reader.
2: Yes.
0: She's not talking to the character.
2: Right. Well, it was very effective. I know we are running short of time. There's so much we can talk about. There are two things, though, that I really would like to ask you about. Just getting back to Heed the Knight for a moment, that character from Up Beach. And, you know, there is that view of people, you know, there are those people over there who are unproductive or whatever, which many of us know is false.

0: from the case. You know, it takes so much to survive on very, very little, which people obviously had to do. But this Heathenite was also very clever. I mean, here was someone who wasn't really literate, but she is really quite bright. And I think that also says something to people from...
1: Stupid. They weren't stupid. They were just... That family, they could manage to live without doing anything. But he has, you know, when you say somebody's illiterate, generally you think, well, they just, you know, they'll never learn. But if you don't read, you have to use other kinds of sensibilities.
0: Right.
1: I mean, you have to be serious. It's like I've had students who had those reading problems where they can't put the sentences together and the words go back. They have to do something else. It's like a blind person has to have strong hearing, and a deaf person has to see. You know, you overcompensate for certain deficiencies. And she was not only knowledgeable in a number of areas, she was cunning also.
0: Absolutely. And also that there's a character who lost her mind, one of the women who lost her mind, May. And it was just amazing how you really had an insight into that. It was almost as though her madness, you could actually understand it in a way. I found in reading it, it really showed an insight into that state of mind. I was quite struck by that. But finally, I did want to ask you about film. I was quite struck when a comment that a Black Caribbean-based author said to me, it might have been Lamming, actually, that the view that people who live outside of the United States have of Black people living in the United States is what they see on film. And for so many reasons that I can't state right now, there isn't time, that is really a scary thought. But one I'm sure is grounded in some reality, and at least one of your books, Beloved, was made into film. I wondered what do you think of that? I mean, would I broach too much to ask if the thought occurred to you about love perhaps being made into a film?
1: Oh, I'm scared of the whole thing now. I don't know anything about it. I mean, about the filmmaking industry, except the fun stuff, you know. But it's a huge medium, and it seems to me, I think I heard an actor say, it's too big to be merely entertainment. But the fact is that that's what it's about, and it just gets more outrageous and more outrageous and more unproductive than ever. And it's a sorry state, I think, not just of African-American films, I'm just hypersensitive to that.
0: Yeah.
1: But almost all of them.
0: Right.
1: And it's, you know, it's an almost a kind of perversion, you know, to see all these things that we fought so hard on, and they fought so hard long before I got on this earth in order to correct being displayed as fun without wit. You know, and without subtlety and without nuance, just blatant and overwhelming and chuckling. Nobody went to see Beloved. I mean, very few people went to see Beloved.
0: Wow. What a loss.
1: And it had all these incredible reviews and all this work by the Harpo and all those people who did it. And what everyone thinks about whether one likes the movie or not, the fact is that it was serious.
0: Yes.
1: It was a serious film.
0: Yes, a serious film based on a very, very serious book.
1: And nobody wanted, nobody wanted to see it. Although I have to say that any film about slavery from the point of view of a slave fails at the box office unless it's Birth of a Nation or Gone with the Wind.
0: Well, that's quite a comment
1: because
0: on...
1: Because they are not from the point of view of the slave.
0: That's right. That's quite a comment on where we are right now. Would you care to comment on your next project? I know you always have a next project. Is that right?
1: I try to always have one. I don't feel good when I don't. But what I have in mind now is just so vague and fragile. I couldn't even begin to explain it because I haven't explained it to myself yet.
0: I do understand that. Well, I wondered just if before leaving us, there was anything you wanted to say just about the situation we find ourselves in today, as a community and as a nation. I mean, here we are very much living in a globalized world. The comment on film reflected that, the idea that people in the Caribbean region or that huge population of Black people who are in Brazil, that their view of those of us living in the United States is, I mean, it's heartbreaking, really. And I wondered, given the wars that are happening, the situation in Iraq, I mean, it just anything now that you would wish you had the time to say and didn't have to say, and you had to 2 minutes to say it,
1: okay.
0: What would you share with us?
1: I have to say, one, the world is vile. Two, it's going to be all right.
0: Well, Toni Morrison, thank you so much for taking the time to be with us today.
1: Thank you for having me. It was really a pleasure.
0: Yeah, many in our audience are huge fans of yours, and there's so much more we would like to hear from you, and we certainly
1: I'm going to come out there.
0: Oh, wonderful. That's very good news. Well, thank you again for being gracious enough to speak with us.
1: You're welcome.
0: Bye-bye.
1: Bye.
2: It's rattlesnake season. Many local parks and open spaces, including Arroyo Verde Park, are home to the Southern Pacific rattlesnake. Rattlesnakes are the only dangerously venomous native snakes in California. A rattlesnake will not strike unless startled or threatened. Remember, rattlesnake bites are rarely fatal. However, if bitten, seek medical attention immediately. Keep the victim calm and inactive to minimize circulation of blood. If possible, allow the bitten limb to rest at a level lower than the person's heart. Do not apply a tourniquet. Do not cut or incise the bite site. If you see a rattlesnake on the trail, slowly move away from the animal and give it room to leave the area. If given the opportunity, rattlesnakes will usually move away from humans. If you see a rattlesnake in a location such as the barbecue, picnic areas, or bathrooms, notify City Parks Division, 805-652-4550, or Ventura County Animal Services at 805-388-4341. The snake can be relocated to an area away from human activity. Do not kill rattlesnakes. They are an important link in the environment and beneficial to maintaining a balance in the rodent population. Other harmless snakes also reside in the parks, such as gopher snakes and racers. They are often misidentified as rattlesnakes. Unlike non-venomous native California snakes, rattlesnakes have a triangular-shaped head that is larger than the neck. Rattlesnakes also have a thick body and a blunt tail with usually one or more rattles. To learn more about rattlesnakes, go to wildlife.ca.gov. Keep an eye out and be safe.
3: Welcome to Ventura Vibe Vignettes, where we take a compact look at some local treasures. Today's adventure is at one of my favorite places in Ventura, the Ventura Botanical Gardens. So our guide today is Dr. Cahill. He's been with the Ventura Botanical Gardens for how long now?
4: I first got involved in 2007.
3: So I'm going to ask you first to give us a little background on the Ventura Botanical Gardens.
4: Sure. So the garden started in 2006 by a group of women in the community who wanted to build a botanic garden in Ventura. And they were able to generate a lot of public support to form a nonprofit. We lease the land from the city, but the city doesn't provide funding for the botanic gardens.
3: We are going to tour which of the gardens today?
4: Well, yeah, I'm really excited because today we're going to talk a little bit about the California garden. And our collection of California plants is the largest collection that we have here at the Botanic Gardens. And in our long-term master plan, it's also by far the biggest area size-wise of the different gardens here at Ventura.
3: Ooh, How big of an area are we talking?
4: Probably close to 30 acres when the California total section is done.
3: Okay, so the highlight for me is getting a tour via the golf cart. I feel like such a VIP. Okay, tell us about the first stop we're at.
4: Yeah, this is the California Native Pine Collection area. And so we have 7 or 8 native pine species here. If you look below us, we have some really large torii pines. We have 3 pathways that go through this area, but we also have a lot of plants that grow in association with pines, like gooseberries and many other plants. We have a really nice collection of manzanitas, and we've been adding to that every year, new wild types of manzanita, wild species, but also some of the hybrids that people grow.
3: Where do they come from? Do you grow them here yourself, or are they donated?
4: So it's a combination. So many of the plants, we have permits and we go out and collect in the wild so that we have origin information for them and that we can, in the long run, use them for research projects we have here at the garden. But we have so much space to fill up. You know, if we did that for every plant in the garden, it wouldn't really be feasible. So many of the plants we acquire from native plant nurseries or private collectors or other botanic gardens.
3: Okay, we're at stop number 2. Tell us, where are we?
4: Yeah, so we're in part of our California native plant collection that's chaparral plants. So this was all planted within the last 3.5 years, but we have a huge amount of diversity in this part of the garden, and these are all evergreen shrubs, you know, that get to be 4 or 5 feet tall. So we needed probably another 5 or 6 years before things start to mature here. But we already have a lot of color in the springtime. And depending on when it rains, this part of the garden, starting in February through March and April, can have a lot of color, including bush poppies and California lilacs and lupins. So it can be a very colorful part of the garden in the early spring.
3: Okay, tell us about our next stop.
4: Yeah, so this is coastal sage scrub, which is the kind of vegetation that was originally here before humans changed the vegetation we have on our hillsides around Ventura. But it's, you know, composed of shrubs that are 2 to 3 feet tall that go dormant in the summer. So they, a lot of times in the summer months, they will look dead, but they've just dropped their leaves and they're in a dormant state. But in June, usually around June, this part of the garden is at its peak. So we have salvias, buckwheats, bush monkey flowers. So it's very colorful, a lot of insects and birds in the late spring, early summer.
3: Wow. Any nesting in here?
4: Yes, lots of nesting. And because, again, we're trying to replicate what these plant communities look like in nature, it's not like we have one plant planted spaced out with another one. You know, we've created kind of like a carpet of plants that almost makes like a hedge. So yeah, the birds love this.
3: Do you have any wildlife cams here?
4: We do from time to time as part of studies that we do and surveys, but they're hidden.
3: Oh, I'll have to look for them. Okay, we're moving on ahead. Tell us about our next stop.
4: Yeah, this is our California native oak woodland area. And as you can see, many of the trees are still 5 or 6 feet tall. So it's going to be many, many years before it feels like a native oak woodland. But we have 7 or 8 different species of native oaks and many replicates. We've collected the acorns and grown them from seed. So in the long run, we'll be able to use this collection if our climate changes. There may be certain ecotypes or species of oak that do better here in Ventura than what we have now.
3: All right, tell us about this stop.
4: Yeah, so this is our California coastal cactus scrub, or sometimes it's called maritime, so where It's more rocky sometimes, and we have proliferation of different cactus. So we have a lot of cactus from areas in Ventura County along the coast where these grow, but then we have different species that grow along the coast in San Diego County. So we're at the edge of the chaparral

0: again. And this is a Tecate cypress, which is a threatened species in California. There's only one population left, which is in Orange County. And many of the botanic gardens in Southern California have this tree, so that we have a coordinated conservation program. We have a lot of conservation projects built into our different collections. Some of these projects we do on our own, and many of them are in collaboration with other botanic gardens.
1: Okay, and here's our last stop on the tour.
0: Yeah, so this is our volcanic outcrop display area. So some of the plants here are endemic. They're only found in Ventura County. And we're slowly working on an expansion of this area, so you'll see more volcanic boulders going downslope from here. And our intention is to expand this display area.
1: So why include volcanic rock? Is that part of our makeup here in Ventura?
0: Yeah, so from Point Magoo to the Caneo Grade and parts of the Santa Monica Mountains are all volcanic. And where you have a concentration of these volcanic boulders, I've been that.
1: Okay, what a great tour. What is your absolute favorite thing about the Ventura Botanical Gardens?
0: Well, one of the things I really love is that almost every plant has like a story to tell, either about the botany of the plant or about conservation or about how humans have used the plant. So I really love to stop and look at individual plants and share with people the stories that these individual plants have. And people often ask me, like, what is your favorite plant? And I always tell them it's the next one, because a big part of being at a botanic garden that's still fairly new is this idea of exploration and discovery. So visitors come here and they see new and interesting plants. So for me, kind of that aspect of building a new garden is my favorite part. So, you know, another thing that I really love about the Botanic Gardens is there's so many places to sit and rest and look at the garden and look out at the ocean and the Channel Islands and the city. And I love that because it's one of the few places in Ventura where everyone is always happy and people stop and talk to strangers. And it's a place where people make a lot of new friends. And I feel like we don't have a lot of places in the world where that happens. So, you know, that's something that just makes me really happy.
1: And I'm going to leave it there. Thank you. This is Nadine. Ventura Vibe Vignettes is produced in conjunction with CAPS Radio, KPPQ LP 104.1 FM, and CAPS Media.
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This is Framework Edition number 980. Our latest regular edition. We are coming up on our annual summer break. A few more shows, one more edition of Framework Afield next week, and then edition number 982 the week following that, and then we'll be off for the month of August. Back with you with new shows partway through September. In this edition, we are listening to sounds by Artificial Memory Trace, Marla Hladi with Christoph Migon, Anya Lockwood, and Thomas Tilley. As well as sounds from the Apéry sound maps from Germany, Italy, France. And a Framework introduction, also recorded in Germany, by Paul Pavlik. We'll be back to give you a lot more information about all of these sounds, links to where you can find them online, and such about halfway through the program.

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Let us know you're listening. We'd love to hear from you. 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

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Some more information about the sounds we are hearing in this program. We began the program with a Framework introduction recorded by Paul Pavlik, recorded in Germany, artist we met at the LOM field recording gathering a few months back. And then we moved on to some sounds from the Apori sound maps. In this edition, we have sounds from Pedro Milieux, recorded in Germany, Maciej Janasek, recorded in Italy, Jean-François Cavreau, recorded in France, and T. Boutwood, also recorded in Germany. All of these sounds can be found at apori.org/maps. That's APORE. Go and check out the maps. Upload some sounds of your own. Have a little explore. And then on to old favorite, Slavek Kui, a.k.a. Artificial Memory Trace. New release on Grune Recorder presents AAA Artifact Angelus Phenomena 1. A download release documenting environmental changes in the area of focused interest, in this case, the Sanctuary, Capaduff, Eastern Clare, Atlantic side of Ireland, where Cui lives. Composition constructed by a technique of cut-up collage with no overdubbing or after mixing. This work is an example of how sound may be used for controlling time and marking territory of specific paradigms, in this case, the Catholic Church, or simply as an invitation to stop for a moment in silent meditation or prayer. Hence the church bell repetition we've been hearing throughout the program. We're also listening to the latest release on the Chronica Electronica label, CD and download release by Marla Hladi and Christoph Migon, On and On and Off. This was a participatory project where each participant in the choir, quote-unquote, was given 12 prompts. They could each interpret them in their own way. The main focus of the prompts was the commutes from work to home and back. We asked them, say the artists, to not only listen as they traveled, but also sound their soundscape, voice their listening, and make noise with their experience. These recorded materials were then edited and mixed by the artists into this release. Also a release from a few months back on the Room 40 label, CD and download reissue, in fact, by Anya Lockwood, World Rhythms. This is a work originally realized in 1975, exploring the potentials of field recordings in a multi-channel setting and concerned with the practice of sustained listening into the world and beyond. This was re-released by Lawrence English Room 40 label in, I believe, April. And finally, a release by the great Eposio Pez label in France, CD and download by Thomas Tilly, Birds Measuring Space. The work is a series of phonographies of the guacharos, a cave-dwelling bird in Colombia. They've developed their own form of echolocation. And this release is a series of recordings of their environment, along with an analysis of the noise identified in their song by noise-canceling software, like an image and negative of the flock's immense calls. Do go check out all these releases. 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Go and check them out. 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We'll leave you with these Angelus sounds, and we'll be back towards the end of the program to say goodbye.

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3: And we'll find out what happens this time around, right? If and when that day comes that the AI bubble bursts. And, you know, as you mentioned, you know, we're spending trillions of dollars on AI infrastructure. As a percentage of GDP, this infrastructure build out exceeds any other in history, including railroads. So there's been nothing like this, and particularly not at this speed and of this magnitude in American history. For whatever technological revolution we've had, and you can count turnpikes and canals, you can count railroads, you can count automobiles, electricity, radio, and now AI, this is bigger as a standalone experience than anything we've experienced previously.
2: Ron Insana. 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Stick around.

0: 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Joining me, I bet, somewhere not far from the George Washington Bridge, where we used to meet in Fort Lee, is Ron Insana. He is, of course, in my mind, first and foremost, known as an OG of CNBC. He was there when it was the Financial News Network. I mean, he was low down in Los Angeles, worked his way up the ladder. FNN was acquired by CNBC, and I grew up watching him, man. I had the bar mitzvah money that I put to use watching you and Bill Griffith and Sue Herrera. He is now in 2026. Message of the Markets is his Substack, and you always see him on Business Analyst on MS Now, the former MSNBC. Is that correct, sir?
1: That is absolutely correct, sir. Thanks for having me.
0: It was such a treat for me to watch you when I was in my money management job out of college, and then to do CNBC with you, I believe, on the floor of the New York Stock Exchange.
1: Yeah, yeah.
0: And we are approaching the 25th of 9/11, and you were there, and very vividly, I remember you reporting it. I wanted to start this with a jump ball. Can you imagine how much has changed in terms of the monoculture, in terms of things that would be reported on CNBC or reported on the Wall Street Journal? Now, a quarter century later, we are so dispersed. There's so much information. There are so many trillion-dollar companies. There's social media. There's Twitter, which is owned by a billionaire, soon-to-be trillionaire. There is social media. You process your stuff on Substack, but I also see your reels on Instagram. I mean, what goes through your head when you try to process these changes?
1: It depends who I'm talking to. I mean, with my kids, they're like, you know, Dad, you can't just do TV anymore. You know, you need to do two reels a day. You need to build your following. You need to use Claude to write your 3-second hook for the top of your reel. You need to get it on YouTube. We have to put it on TikTok. You know, back in the day, you go to work for CNBC, you do 3 hours on the air and you go home. You know, it was, or going back even farther to Financial News Network, you know, when I started in 1984 and I got on the air in 1985, the market was open from 10 to 4. And I had joked once right after the CNBC merger that this was as close to a social service job in TV as you could have. And, you know, and then they started after hours just a little bit. Then they opened, you know, they opened the market at 9:30 instead of 10, which caused an uproar on Wall Street. Then, you know, then you added hours before and after, then all this stuff, then, you know, beyond cable, streaming, social media, you know, all the things now that we have to include in our repertoire Substack to keep, maintain, build an audience. Yeah, it's really mind blowing relative to where we started. You know, when I was at FNN in 84 as a production assistant, I was standing at the paper wire machines for 10 hours a day, tearing wires and handing out scripts. That was my whole job.
0: And they didn't give you a Quotron login or anything? I mean, this
1: is one. We didn't have Quotron. We used ADP.
0: I used that too. ADP and Bridge.
1: We were not allowed to have the Dow Jones Newswire because we competed with them, and so they wouldn't sell to us. So we had AP, UPI, Commodity News Service, and Reuters, and those were the four news services that we had. And you'd literally stand there all day long. And as the stuff came off the wire, you'd rip it. Reuters used to come in these what they call takes. The story bits were about this big, and there could be 16 of them. And it was double paper, it was carbon, you know, kind of type thing. And you had to tear each take, staple the story together, and then hand it to a producer or an anchor or an assignment editor to get it written and get it on the air. I mean, it sounds so ancient now. You know, when everything's just included either on your phone or your laptop or your desktop. And, you know, it was what it was. We had paper scripts. We had a teleprompter operator who rolled a paper script down. And if it ever got out of control, the entire script would shoot off the conveyor belt. Everybody would have to look down, you know, just to be able to read and find out where they were in the show. It was crazy, but it was, you know, it was also exciting and fun at the time too.
0: And I also think, isn't it crazy to look at a chart, a long chart of the Dow or the S&P 500, and to see how tiny and de minimis the crash of 87 was? But when you were there, and I recall also Bill Griffith of CNBC. You could go look him up on YouTube.
1: We were FNN.
0: He was interviewing, I think, Paul Tudor Jones. It was a PTSD engendering moment. But no one can believe those things right now. Circuit breakers, the volumes were so minuscule compared to what we see today.
1: Yeah, but the tape ran, I think 3 or 4 hours behind the day of the crash. So I was visiting a buddy of mine who was in medical school in Chicago, and we used to do a show called The Options Report, every morning, every Monday morning at 10:30 Eastern time. And so I decided that that particular week, and I got there on the weekend before to visit my buddy that I've known since I was 13. He's in med school at Northwestern. So I go out to Chicago. We're hanging out. And I asked Bill, I said, hey, you know, they have an options trading class Monday, Tuesday, Wednesday. We do the show on Monday. Can I do a hit from the CBOE Monday morning, which happened to be October 19th, 1987. So I spent my entire weekend. This is my first live reporting experience ever.
0: From the pits of the Chicago Board of Exchange?
1: From the options exchange first. Then I went to the Board of Trade and the Merck as well and reported from there. And just that first full day at the CBOE, when guys are blowing up around me and, you know, business was going nuts, we're down, you know, 508 points. I met John Najarian on the floor. He was the largest independent at the time. Tom Bond was the IBM market maker. And then you went over to the CBOT, the Board of Trade, where bonds traded, and Tom Baldwin, who was the biggest guy in a pit of like 1,000 men standing shoulder to shoulder as, you know, bond money's just rushing into the bond market. It was this eye-popping.
0: Was it like the scene in Trading Places with the orange juice futures report?
1: Yeah, very much like that, actually. It was maybe even a little crazier because, you know, it was
0: Mortimer, we are ruined.
1: You have to turn the machines back on. You know, everybody wanted to turn the machines off on that day because it was so bad. I mean, you know, the funny thing, the ironic thing was we went out and did man on the street interviews after the crash, and retail was so uninvolved in the markets then that no one cared.
0: Mom and pop were not.
1: Now you go, I ask people, like, they're like, what do you mean the stock market was down? Who cares? Literally, who cares? We're down 23% in a day and no one cared, but nobody was involved. It was really, at the end of the day, it was largely a professional event that decimated Wall Street for, you know, months, if not a couple of years afterwards, but had virtually no impact on Main Street.
0: Now let's shift to the 1990s. I think when I came of age, I mentioned my bar mitzvah money. And, you know, now, like, I talk to my kids about it, the bar mitzvah multiplier, kid. You could take the $1,000 and spend it on Starbucks gift cards, or you could wait 40 years and it'll be worth 40X if the S&P whatever.
1: Yeah.
0: You're like, shut up, Dad. You know, but the 1990s really did. If you think, you remember the Merrill Lynch ad on FNN CNBC, we're bullish on the 90s.
1: Yep.
0: And that's when I came of age, took my job out of college. I worked at the brokerage firm. I worked at Goldman in asset management. There was this IPO boom and mom and pop were absolutely involved, Ron. I was getting calls from Iranian relatives that I did not even know I had, saying, Farzad, your mother told me you can't talk about the Cisco. I would go to a funeral. Somebody would be digging dirt, would look up at me, record scratch moment. Farzad, JDS Uniphase is good? Yeah. I mean, that set up everything else that happened and subprime and the early aughts and whatnot. And I'm setting up for the 2026 talk, but that's when CNBC, I mean, it was even being plugged on The Sopranos. Or the Ramones had a song about Maria Bartiromo.
1: That was January of 2000. It's funny you mentioned that because I just noticed that CBS is doing a show called Cupertino. Mm-hmm. So and I mentioned this to Edie Falco. I was at a premiere once. It didn't go over well with her. But I said, you know, in January of 2000, you said, you know, when she was trading stocks and Tony comes in and said, you're trading stocks. And she goes, hey, I'm informed. I watched that CNBC. That was the absolute top in the market. And I mentioned that to her and she's like, yeah, I'm glad I could help. She wasn't really pleased with the way I phrased it. But there was another day prior to that on CNBC. I was interviewing a gentleman by the name of Peter Henderson, who was a specialist on the floor of the New York Stock Exchange. And this is December 23rd, 1999. And we're talking and we always at the top of the 3 o'clock show when I was doing street signs, we do either interview the late great Art Cashin, once a week. And Peter was one of the specialists that we talked to. And he stopped me in the middle of our conversation. And he said, you know, I was walking to the exchange today and there's a homeless gentleman who always asked me for money on the way to work. And I gave him some money. And this particular day, he stopped Peter and he said, do you work at the exchange? And Peter said, yes. And he goes, can I ask you about an internet stock? And at that point, not to condescend to anybody who is in, you know, very, very difficult circumstances. But when a homeless guy is asking you for a tip on an internet stock, you're so far past the shoeshine boy Joe Kennedy story from 1929. Everybody was in. There was no one left to get in. And so you knew it was the top. And so now when I see Cupertino ads on CBS, I'm like, and it's about lawyers in Silicon Valley, right? Taking on big tech. We're pretty close to the top.
0: And then didn't the go-go NASDAQ peak to trough fall something like 80%?
1: The 78%,
0: into 2002. And that washed out what I thought was a generation. But here's the fascinating thing to me. It all set up the mortgage bubble and subprime, and the true crash of our lifetimes was 2008, 2009. Yeah. When you had fund managers, as you know, bond fund managers saying, low key, I would take $10,000 out of the ATM and put it under a mattress. You know, something
1: that.
0: Is amok.
1: I did that.
0: People walking out of Lehman Brothers with their wares. But let's compare that calamity. I thought generationally we would never see, we don't see NASDAQ 5,000 in decades. We are at multiples of that. There are so many companies worth more than $1 trillion now. And even if you normalize that for inflation, and what we want to get into is the extent of this AI build out. What used to be stunning capital spending in the hundreds of billions of dollars is trillions of dollars right now. And the valuations have kind of reached the Y2K peak valuation levels. Yeah. But now I'm starting to get accosted by people again and are just saying that it definitely feels like a bubble. And I don't have any neat answers. I can study 87. I can study 08. I can study the crash of 29.
1: Yeah, it's and look, they're all the same. They're just dressed differently. I always think of a line in Macbeth when he's first approached after I guess it's the Thane of Cawdor dies, and they approach him as Thane or kind of like Lord, and he's like, why do you dress me in borrowed robes? The Thane of Cawdor lives, and it's like the borrowed robe is from each period, like it looks different, but it's really the same. And it gets an elevated status and everybody thinks it's different this time, which is the, worst expression in the history of financial markets. And it's not really. The problem is always, though, as you know, Robin, it is when. You can't really pick the time at which it's going to break. And you don't know exactly what the particular incident is that's going to break it. Typically it's higher interest rates, or it's a failure of some really, really important company to deliver on its promise, or a combination of the two. And I think that's kind of what we're waiting for, looking for, certainly hoping not to see, but we all, I mean, those of us who've studied this as you have and as I have, we know it's coming. You just can't pick the day.
0: And does it interest you also, having covered multiples of this, the correct doomsayers of, say, the crash of 87, the Garzarellis, Nouriel Roubinis, the Dr.
1: Dr. Gloom, whoever.
0: Dr. Gloom, all of them. No, Michael Burry or whatever, the glass-eyed doctor.
1: 2008, yeah.
0: They never, they say the broken clock is right twice a day, but they never seem to call the successive one. There was Meredith Whitney worrying. I mean, nobody remembers this about a big Muni bond
1: crash,
0: bust up. But that's the fascinating thing about these things. We know something must be going on. Some sort of subprime falafel must be being rolled right now, but we don't exactly know who's going to call it correctly.
1: Yeah, I mean, look, when you go back, Meredith, I mean, kind of also stepped out of her lane a little bit. She was a bank analyst who was started, there were problems in the municipal bond market, but not to the extent, to which cities were going bankrupt in droves. We had one, municipal bond bankruptcy in Connecticut, which didn't even really last at the end of the day. And Detroit almost went bankrupt. But that was not the fiasco that was at hand. It was really ultimately it was the mortgage crisis and collateralized debt obligations and credit writ large taking down the entire banking system. I was at SAC working for Steve Cohen. I started a week before Lehman collapsed, and it was, you talk about people taking money home. There was I could probably say this. I signed an NDA ages ago, but there was a guy sitting behind Steve who took 3 years of income out of the bank, bought a safe and a gun, and brought it all home, even though he was going to work every day. So I was so freaked out when I heard that I called my wife and you said, taking 10 grand out of the bank. Our kids were little, still in diapers to a certain extent or around that age. And I said, honey, I'm going back and forth to Stanford, so I'm not going to make it to the bank at any time. I'm leaving in the morning, coming home late at night. So take 5 grand a day out of the bank, call them in advance, tell them you're coming, do that for a week, put it in my right-hand drawer. And,
0: At least Tony Soprano put it in the bird feeder container, to hide it from Edie Falco. That brings it back to her.
1: Full circle. But no, we did that. I had 25 grand in the house just in case, it really hit the fan in the sense that they would shut the banks like Roosevelt did in the 30s. And we were absolutely terrified that they were going to do that at some point, create a bank holiday, because we were so close to systemic, financial failure. We were within either hours or days, depending on whether you're listening to Mervyn King, who was the head of the Bank of England at the time, or Ben Bernanke, who later said it was 48 hours away. Mervyn King said it was 3 hours away from the entire global banking system collapsing. So, you know, that was, in many ways, that is still, I think, maybe the defining crash of our era. It had a much more profound impact on Main Street. And if you look at generationally, when you look at the millennials and Gen Z, they either saw their parents experience it and run out of money, or have, you know, change careers or be wildly affected by that. And then you throw the pandemic on top of it, you know, their generation, their mindset, you know, was affected. And yet millennials, Gen Z are very aggressive investors, and they're also inveterate gamblers in many cases as well. They seem undeterred by any of the shocks that we've experienced over the last 20 years.
0: Full disclosure, I'm Robin Farzad. It's a joy to have Ron Insana. He is, in my heart, a CNBC OG. He was there in the early 80s, and up until a while back, he was a contributor, but now he is often on MS Now, the former MSNBC, and his message of the market Substack. I got to tell you, I have another snapshot recollection. I was at Business Week covering Wall Street back then, and we were in the process of being sold to Bloomberg. But one of my great sources took me out for what I thought would be one of my last expense account lunches ever. There was a place on 57th and 7th, an Italian restaurant that had like a brass butt that everybody would polish on the way in. Ear. It had an ear on the wall or whatever. It was, had an incredible tuna filet, and I savored it because it would be the last thing. And I remember this great hedge fund source telling me, I just don't see how we're going to get out of this. Yeah. I just don't see how we recapitalize the banks. You saw PIMCO with the new normal prophecy that this would be a long period of deleveraging, a credit overhang, a long, long time of persistently low rates and companies selling stock. And fast forwarded for you, the S&P 500 goes on for the last 17 years since that moment to compound at about 17% total return, which is a breathtaking bull market. We did have some corrections, a bit of a bear. We saw what happened in COVID, where the market was very briefly down 30%, but then everybody started speculating again. It shows you that nobody exactly, no, and by the way, nobody back then could project crypto, much less the AI build out.
1: No. I mean, look, I mean, I think, you know, first, thank God for Ben Bernanke, who was a student of the 29 crash and the Great Depression and, you know, used that to create the underpinnings for, you know, zero interest rate policy, unconventional monetary policy, which included quantitative easing or bond buying to bring interest rates down and reliquify the banks that, you know, the government bought the equity of banks and recapitalized the banking system. And they did this, however, you know, kind of spottily it occurred. Ultimately, I'd say by November of 2008, you had the makings of the bottom, even though it took us until March for the stock market to bottom out. They were putting in place.
0: I mean, they were worried about Citibank failing.
1: They worried about everything.
0: They were well into the spring. Yeah. I mean, AIG was asking for more money.
1: Goldman, right? Goldman never got really bailed out, but they had to take the money, right, to show that it was a uniform, you know, infusion of capital, so that everybody was solvent, you know. And then, you know, they shot Lehman and disposed of that through Barclays. But, you know, ultimately, the policies that were enacted, I think, you know, certainly by Bernanke, were extraordinarily helpful and, you know, set the stage for recovery. It took a long time, you know. I mean, and it took a long time for housing to recover. It took a long time. You know, inflation stayed under 2% for a dozen years at least. There's something that our current Fed chairman got entirely wrong. He was fighting with Ben Bernanke over zero interest rate policy and QE, saying it was going to create hyperinflation. And that was something in that environment that we never saw.
0: One final footnote on this. I would ask you this, and I would, if I saw you at a cocktail party, whatever happened to those quote unquote toxic assets that were sinking the banks? You know, there were this like 60 Minutes. I remember watching a woman just mailed her keys back to the bank. There were these homes in the exurbs of Arizona that were literally taken over by coyotes and bobcats. People had ripped out the copper pipe, the sheetrock, and everything. No one today would believe that because housing has been so white hot. But those bad bank toxic assets, in your mind, because you were in the hedge fund world, were there great vulture investors that snapped these up and said, I'm going to wait for them, I'm buying them at such distress, you know, blue light sale levels?
1: I mean, I'm not sure that they were, you know, they were probably buying bits and pieces of CDOs or collateralized debt obligations that, you know, had some residual value. But I think really what happened was people started buying real estate. I mean, you know, and once you underpin the reference asset, which was residential real estate, really for the most part, and mortgages, they were certainly buying mortgages for sure, right? I mean, everybody went in and bought mortgage securities, and that really helped to turn things around as well. You had, you know, the as you call them, you know, the vulture investors went in and you were buying either mortgages or in, if you were to, you talk about Arizona, I think homes in Phoenix were selling for something like 25 or 30 cents on the dollar, same in Henderson, Nevada, same in certain parts of Florida. And so, you know, big private equity.
0: Yeah, Cape Coral, I could tell you, or yeah. I reported on Miami, which in many respects was an epicenter of subprime. You cannot, Miami is now arguably one of the most expensive cities. I mean, various things have happened. A lot of institutional money has moved down there. That was that pandemic trade for the state tax and whatnot. And again, I don't mean to hammer this so much, things that we absolutely could not see around the corner.
1: No, it was impossible. When you're in the middle of one of those events, and that really was as close to a 1929 experience as we've ever come in our lifetime, right? Like I said, the 87 affair was more like a professional event. The dot-com bubble was Nikkei-like, except it didn't go on for as long. And then we recovered pretty quickly because ultimately there were new technological advances that followed on relatively fast, whether it was the iPod or the iPhone. And so all that stuff that was going unused, dark fiber, you know, all the technology and infrastructure and plumbing that was laid ultimately got absorbed by another wave of technological
0: innovation. So what makes the United States so exemplary with this? For example, everybody says to you, but what about Japan? You know Japan really well, right? I mean, we want to go back to 1989 and what people were talking about in the late 80s and Rockefeller Center and the one or two udon bars dives that still remain on 48th Street. But
1: cattle ranches, you know.
0: Cattle ranches. What is it about us that do we do creative destruction better? Do we do bankruptcy and liquidation and reallocation of things better than some of these other economies do that our market seems to rebound always?
1: Yeah. Well, we do it, right? I mean, you didn't see bankruptcies in Japan. You saw lend, pretend, and extend for an extraordinarily long period of time, right? We thought at one juncture, I remember doing this because we were talking about it on CNBC, when the Nikkei had fallen from nearly 39,000 down to 14,000, there were estimates that the entire Japanese banking system would go insolvent because of all the interlocking ownership. The banks owned Mitsubishi Bank owned Mitsubishi Heavy Industries, owned Mitsubishi Motors, owned, you know, this, that, and the other thing. So when all the leverage went into reverse, you thought the bankings were going to go completely insolvent. They just sat on this, didn't recognize any of it, didn't deal with it, which is why you had 30 years of lost time and economic growth and almost a permanent state of deflation there up until recently.
0: Culturally, there was so much invested in being a salaryman and being dedicating your life to this place, staying late, partying late, not seeing your kids, that everybody would stand on ceremony and that companies would not lay off or restructure. So, no, for our lay listener, there was just a lot of zombie companies going on.
1: Yeah, absolutely. And look, we have some of that today. I mean, you have a lot of unprofitable companies in the Russell 2000 and that index has done reasonably well this year. But when it comes to like a large scale effort, and again, at the end of the day, we seem to, however hard it's been, have done the right thing, certainly after the, you know, internet bubble burst, although it was also followed almost immediately by 9/11, the corporate scandals of Enron and Tyco and all that type of stuff. So that was a little
0: long forgotten.
1: Yeah, but it was a 2.5 year bear market, right? I mean, but the economy rebounded quicker in that event. In 08, it was a little different experience. But we did do the right thing. We liquidated stuff that was supposed to be liquidated. You had people come in and buy the bottom. You had policymakers, by and large, particularly at the Fed, do the right thing. Stimulus was probably never big enough post 08 to really, you know, get the economy going as quickly as it might have otherwise grown. And we'll find out what happens this time around, right? If and when that day comes that the AI bubble bursts. And, you know, as you mentioned, you know, we're spending trillions of dollars on AI infrastructure. As a percentage of GDP, this infrastructure build out exceeds any other in history, including railroads. So there's been nothing like this, and particularly not at this speed and of this magnitude in American history. And for whatever technological revolution we've had, and you can count turnpikes and canals, you could count railroads, you can count automobiles, electricity, radio, television, computers, the internet, you know, housing is a weird kind of variant of that. And now AI, this is bigger as a standalone experience than anything we've experienced previously. So we'll see what the other side looks like. I mean, I have my doubts that the pace of growth can continue. There's way more debt in the system than anybody's willing to acknowledge. You know, we talk about it. Actually, I talk about it a lot. When you look at the off balance sheet obligations of these big hyperscalers. The journal, you know, identified it a couple of weeks ago as $3 trillion in commitments, whether it's lease agreements, purchase agreements.
0: Off balance sheet financing. Yeah, I'm old enough. Look, Ron, I have a beard now. I can twirl it in a Jeff Skilling Enron fashion. But before we go to break, I would like to pose the, you know, Tootsie Roll commercial question to you. You naturally remember how many licks does it take to get to the Tootsie Roll? One, two. I grew up on that thing. My version of that, it's a meaning of life question to you. Ron, in your investing career, in your college career, whatever it was, let's go back to you being a greenhorn in 1984 in Los Angeles for the predecessor to CNBC. When was it ever normal, right? We weren't in war. We weren't in inflation. We weren't in a deep recession. Rates were normal. The markets were normal. We had trend employment, full employment, but inflation was under control. Nothing exogenous happening. Talk to me.
1: 93 to 2000.
0: That was normalcy.
1: Yeah. Well, look, we had the peace dividend because the Soviet Union collapsed. The Berlin Wall came down. We spent less on defense. By 2000, we had a budget surplus, no deficit. And you had, you know, above normal rates of growth with below normal rates of inflation and a red hot stock market and shared, in a certain sense, shared prosperity that was more broadly distributed than anything we've seen before or since, except maybe for the 50s and 60s.
0: But isn't that abnormal?
1: Yeah, of course.
0: When you scale it, when you log it back and look at the rest of the chart?
1: Yeah, I think what we perceive to have been as normal, that was just from my perspective, that was the easiest period of my life, right? In so many different ways. You know, you're not going to get drafted, right? You know, there was no hot war you had to worry about. There was, you know, again, the dissolution of the Soviet Union from 89 forward was a very, very big deal. And we even thought Russia was going to go democratic and capitalist, right, at that point. China was, you know, joining the family of nations without...
0: I can argue that long-term capital management collapsed when I passed my Series 7 and the Fed came in and cut rates and put a lot of sugar into the system for 99 and 2000. Like, I can't isolate a year, right? There was a bond blow up in 94, right? There was still with Orange County, SNL crisis. I can't find any year. And it's one of those things where it depends. Anyone you ask, it's such a Rorschach. Like, you know, I came back and there was the GI Bill and you could buy a house on your GI winnings.
1: But they had to go through the Depression and the world and a world war to get there. Right?
0: So is it a pointless question to ask, like when PIMCO posed the new normal in 2009?
1: I don't know that it's pointless. I think, you know, and everybody, it's funny. I'm going to default to my late mom on this one. When, She was not a fan of Donald Trump's, and my mom passed about 10 years ago, and she was terrified that he was going to be elected president, and she was worried about the world, and she was, you know, almost 91 years old, and she's like, I'm like, Mom, what are you worried about? You were born in 1925, you lived through the Depression, you were a riveter in World War II. My dad served in South Carolina as an MP. You went through the Cold War, you went through the Korean War, you went through the Vietnam War, you went through inflation in the 1970s, hyperinflation in the 1980s. You're still walking around. I'm like, you know, it's like at a certain point, it's like you've been through all that in your life, you know, and you had a full life. You, at a certain point, you're like, yeah, this is how the world works. What was I watching last night? Oh yeah, I was watching Lioness last night. And she was talking about the risks. Zoe Saldana was talking about the risks with her husband. And she goes, you know, the first leader to be assassinated was an Egyptian pharaoh in 2300 BC. And she goes, this isn't different. The world has always been like this. And I was just like, yeah, that's about right.
0: Full disclosure, we are with Ron and Sana. Please do stay with us. 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So please help a brother out. We are on all the social media handles. You can find me on Instagram, LinkedIn. I'm sure I still have a MySpace or Friendster account somewhere. And follow me, catch me every week on both NPR's Here and Now and CNN. And stay tuned for some big news about some honking big live shows. I'll post all the details again, fulldradio.com. If you are just joining us, it is a joy for me. It legit warms my heart to have Ron and Sana on this show. I'm looking at the shot clock. You know what, Ron, this feels like? This feels like you're coming on the last season of The Wire and you don't want it to end. Someone who's been so instructive, like when I was dreaming of becoming a journalist and when I did my first TV hit and I got to meet Ron and then I got to do events with him afterwards and I got to profile him. So in this postmodern, post-apocalyptic sense, for us to be just buddies on a split screen, you don't have to care where I am, you don't have to care where he is. It's just a blast for me, and I digress as I normally do. He's, of course, Substacks as Message of the Markets, and you see him all the time on MS Now, which I love to see. And I grew up, I won't say I grew up, I took my bar mitzvah money, and I followed him on CNBC for much of the 90s and into the aughts. Ron, you were talking before break about the extent of this AI build-out, which even if you normalize inflation-adjusted railroads, dark fiber, anything that we built out post-World War II, it just blows all those away. What is the payoff, right? I mean, you ultimately, is this a B2B thing where these guys are building out, making these gigantic data centers, forking a crap ton of money over to NVIDIA and building compute, what it's called? Ultimately, you have to charge someone and make this a cash flow positive, IRR positive investment.
1: Yeah, and we don't know, right? I mean, there's so many questions about this. Like, number one, will businesses adopt it at such a pace and such a scale that these companies that are currently spending, you know, individually hundreds of billions and collectively trillions of dollars for what we now, you know, in the vernacular call compute, which used to be, I guess, computing power, computer chips. I don't know how the language changed so that we have compute, we have inference, which is really just
0: a token, which I still can't explain to my mother-in-law.
1: No, and token maxing and all the rest of that type of stuff that, you know, each one of these events has had its own lingo. I mean, you'll remember eyeballs and all the rest of that during the internet period. I don't know. Look, I mean, obviously businesses are going to use it to enhance productivity and profitability, and we'll see the extent to which that happens. And there are worries, justifiably, that it's going to disrupt employment for low-level workers, entry-level workers. You know, if you listen to Dario Amodi from Anthropic, 50% of all entry-level jobs are going to go away. 50% of middle management jobs are going to go away. Sam Altman over at OpenAI says, listen, eventually we're just going to lease intelligence back to you like a utility. And they're wondering why there's a backlash, right? Not to mention the fact that data centers in particular, you know, localities, you know, at least arguably drain a lot of water, create noise, pollution, and also at the end of the day have a lot of jobs up front in the construction of the center, but not a lot of jobs to operate them on a permanent basis. So you can understand not just the financial questions that those in the markets are asking, but the fundamental questions about what's the value to us at the end of the day. Are we going to also get dumber when we start leasing intelligence back, you know, from a machine that gives us all the answers we need to know? It's such a multifaceted set of questions. But fundamentally, from a financial market perspective, will they make enough money to pay back the trillions of dollars that they're investing in all this? And right now, I don't think anybody has a good answer. I think some of us are a little skeptical that they'll get the return on investment that would justify the multi-trillion dollar, you know, valuations across five or six different companies that we see today.
0: How are you using Claude and or ChatGPT, and how, like, if that value proposition is a killer app, like, oh, this changes everything. This is indispensable to me. I don't have to hire two analysts or two associates. I could get this to crunch the numbers for me.
1: So I don't do that for a lot of reasons. Number one, I don't have to crunch numbers. Number two, I write in myself, but I do use it for research. I use it actually in a lot of ways as a glorified search tool. That's the way I interact with Claude, and more so than ChatGPT at this juncture. My kids, on the other hand, one of whom works at a fintech startup, my youngest daughter, is using Claude in every conceivable way. I mean, for just building out schedules, building out, you know, different applications that they need, working on social media, scripts and hooks that make the social media presentations that they offer more viral. And so it's more native to my three Gen Z kids than it is to me. I've never let anybody write a book for me. I've never let anybody, you know, write for me personally. I never will. And I don't think I'll ever let Claude do it. I can't stand the way.
0: But is Claude even that dependable? If I say compare the S&P 500 versus equal weight exactly since March 9th, 2009 or March 10th, 2000, yeah. Right? And it does something and it says, I'm kind of sure about this. And then I come back and I say, are you sure? And it's like, you're right. Let me go back and interpolate. And so it's not as dependable as a Bloomberg or even a Yahoo Finance. I'm not ready if I have to babysit it so much. And look, I don't mean to complain generationally, but
1: Right.
0: Andy, was it Andy Rooney on 60 yeah. Minutes? What is it? What is it with this token laundry? But do you know what I'm saying, Ron? Like, if they want my money, like, you got to prove your love to me.
1: Yeah. Yeah. And look, I do think it's, you know, the speed with which it can give you an answer, you know, for a rather complicated question is extraordinarily impressive. You know, by the same token, and I didn't mean to use that word that way, whether or not inputs or answers or predictive capabilities for AI are going to be really dependable, to me is an open question, right? Because it's great at pattern recognition. It's great at pulling data. Can it see around a corner? And that's the one question we haven't answered yet, right? Can it accurately tell you what's going to happen? You know, remember that it's all it's doing is pulling the collective knowledge of humans who are fallible, right? I mean, so at a certain point, and I've seen this in the fintech that I was involved with for a while, you know, it can't see around certain corners. If the data aren't there and something unexplained or something unanticipated happens because there's no precedent for it, it's not going to catch it, right? It has to be embedded in the data. It has to be part of the pattern recognition process. And so, you know, the proponents of this are arguing that eventually it's going to be

0: pancreatic or for melanoma that are getting accelerated development because they're using large language models, they're using, you know, machine learning, they're using AI to accelerate their processes and identify things more quickly. I think that's really interesting. Whether I want it thinking for me, it is a different thing. Now, again, that is a generational issue, right? That's, you know, look, I was the remote when I was a kid, right? I mean, my dad wouldn't get out of the chair.
1: Switch it.
0: Three channels and rabbit ears and punching the side of the TV.
1: So, I know it.
0: You know, and that generation was like, when they saw a computer, they're like, what the hell is this? You know? And so even color TV got, I mean, I think we got one in 1967 and it was such a, you know, mind blowing thing that, you know, you went to color and then you moved on to, you know, new and different technologies, and older folks were kind of like, yeah, I'm not touching that stuff. You know, it's voodoo. And I think generationally, you know, now that I'm on Medicare, you know, you have something of an aversion. Although my kids are really, I have to say, my kids are pressing me to adapt and become more adept at this stuff in order to lengthen whatever career I want to have going forward. Right. So they've been really riding me, and it, not without results, I have to say. I mean, you know, it's working in my Substack. It's working in my, you know, Instagram following. It's my daughter's taught me how to create hooks that the algorithm catches onto and pushes your videos out, you know, to more and more people. And, you know, if
1: are you skibbity skibbity 6767? I don't know. I mean, do you speak that language, Ron? You know, meanwhile, me, I'm just still excited. I can deposit a check on my smartphone. I mean,
0: I know. I mean, it's, yeah, look, I don't, I still make lists by hand of things to do. And I still do my budget by hand on a legal pad. There are parts of me that are really, really old school in that regard, because for me, that tactile experience just reinforces things in my head. And by the same time, you know, I'll also turn to my computer and, you know, get on Claude or get on Gemini or whatever and look up a bunch of stuff and try to find so much faster answers for questions that I have as I'm, you know, writing or doing other types of work.
1: Ron Insana, one of my favorite market minds. Indeed, he Substacks as Message of the Markets. You also see him on MS Now. I do have to talk about this interest rate environment right now.
0: Yeah.
1: Let's see if you could remember muscle memory when you were that greenhorn at the predecessor to CNBC in 1984. Where were 10-year and 30-year treasuries yielding?
0: So we were coming down, as you'll recall, when Paul Volcker was chair of the Fed in 1980. He had taken short-term rates up to 20%. The long bond was at the 30-year treasury, which was then the benchmark, was at 14%. So we were on our way down. I think when I started, it was probably a little under 10% in terms of 30-year treasury, and short rates had come down a lot at that juncture. And then as we were moving through 1986 and 87, they started going back up. And I think it was from April of 87 to the crash of 87, 30-year treasuries went from about 6 and change to almost 10. Which helped precipitate the crash, because the Fed was tightening at that time under Alan Greenspan, who had just taken over for Paul Volcker. So it was in that neighborhood. What we have today is actually a fairly normal historical rate structure, right? You've got Fed funds below 4%. I mean, curve's a little flat. You've got the 10-year at, you know, whatever it is, say 4.66. These are really normal interest rates.
1: Why do so many people freak out about a 10-year?
0: We were at 5%. Zero forever. Right.
1: Yeah, I mean, and that is a criticism of the Federal Reserve kind of managing this.
0: It's easy
1: micromanaging this. If you've had many of the years since the turn of the century, you've had emergency interest rate policy, and arguably for too long. And then people seem like they have in their minds, maybe it's anchoring somewhere, that I should be able to always get a mortgage for no more than 6%,
0: or
1: I should be able to borrow at this percent. And reality is that, what is normal in terms of an interest rate environment? Right now, for example, I'll say this, Ron, 30-year, which used to be quoted as the 30-year bellwether bond back in the day on CNBC, right? The government is hugely profligate. They talk about this $40 trillion debt. I don't feel like in any way loaning my money to the government for 5.75 points over 30 years. I want more protection. Yeah. I want more interest. And that's only fair. And Ron, I mean, if there's a competition for capital, these hyperscalers and others, this should run up interest rates. This is normal.
0: Our Treasury Secretary wants to buy bonds and put a lid on the long-term rate, particularly the 10 and the 30 year.
1: So, talk to us about that.
0: Yeah, that's not a great idea. And you know, Stan Druckenmiller, who was

0: Scott Bessent's, you know, mentor effectively at Soros and beyond, wrote an op-ed in the journal this week saying, look, don't interfere with the market signal. If rates are going to go up because of this profligacy on the part of the government, and because you've got crowding out from the hyperscalers, borrowing trillions of dollars as well, interest rates should reflect that and should be the item that imposes discipline on people who borrow money, right? So if you're going to interfere with that message sending signal, then you're doing a disservice to your own government that you're part of, right? And you're telling.
1: But here's what pauses. We've shattered that taboo several times.
0: Oh, coming
1: out of the subprime crisis, they go in and buy bonds. They go in and buy mortgage securities. The Japanese, as you know, went out and bought equities outright. Yeah, in absolutely. This case, the Treasury Secretary is worried that Japan is going to have to sell some of its Treasury holdings, thereby allowing yields to go up more if you have to compete more for buyers out there. And so there's this extraordinary, you talk about off-balance sheet measures. This isn't the Fed doing it. This is the Treasury Secretary working in cahoots, you know, to buy bonds in a half-hearted effort to keep rates down?
0: Yeah, well, certainly half-hearted for sure. And they don't have the firepower in a $32 trillion market, you know, even though they have $1 trillion, you know, rainy day fund, if you will, or that's the regular cash balance that they're keeping on hand, to overwhelm. They can't overwhelm the market. They can, you know, maybe make some and have some impact at the margin, which they've had over the last couple of days. At the end of the day, if the bond market ever freaks out about something, rates will, you know, shoot higher no matter what. The thing is, this is not the Treasury's purview. And just going back to the low interest rate, the zero interest rate environment, I mean, I think when people criticize the Fed, I think they do so somewhat unfairly, except in this respect. When it comes to the great financial crisis, the Fed and others were certainly lax about credit. It was allowed to expand too much. It was allowed to get too cheap in the real world. And then when the system collapsed, they had no choice but to take rates to zero and launch quantitative easing during the financial crisis or during the pandemic when we literally shut the economy down and kept everybody home for an entire year. They didn't have many options, right? You had to flood the system with money if you didn't want a depression, right? So should they have raised earlier? Yes, arguably, but we didn't know what the Omicron variant of the pandemic was. We didn't know what the Delta variant was. We didn't know if the vaccine was going to work. We didn't know when we were going to be.
1: We didn't know that ChatGPT was around the corner.
0: Yeah, right.
1: And companies would have $5 trillion market values, right?
0: Yeah, there were a lot of things we didn't know. So, you know, you can beat up on Jay Powell all you want, and maybe he waited a little too long to raise rates. Look, I mean, these were really extraordinary circumstances, a great financial crisis and the pandemic, particularly the pandemic, were things we'd not seen, you know, let's say since 1918, right? Where you had a war and you had, you know, a worldwide pandemic that literally stopped the global economy in its tracks. So I don't want to beat up on the Fed too much. I don't think this is the job of the Treasury to try to hold down interest rates when we have a $1.8 trillion deficit every year. I think it's incumbent upon the federal government and Congress to do something about deficits in the same way the Simpson-Bowles proposal, which came out in 2010, would have tried to right size spending and also, you know, make the proper investments in infrastructure, education, and so on and so forth.
1: Close us out, Ron. I mean, I love having you so much, and I want this to keep going.
0: Pleasure.
1: In the words of Sting, right? If you love somebody, free, set them free. And I know you're in demand. You're going to be called for another TV or radio. I love this so much. I could do, if anybody wants to sponsor us, like Insana GI Bill Fellowship, this is gravy for me. This is bonus time. But what should we be talking about? Obviously, people buttonhole you about persistent inflation. That is a hard beast to slay. And oftentimes in the Volcker market that you studied in the early 80s, you had to throw the economy into a deep slowdown to break that inflation.
0: Yeah, I mean, and there were really two different kinds of inflation. When you go back and look at that experience, right, it really started in 1966 in the Johnson administration. You know, people who aren't our age won't remember the guns and butter argument, but we were spending money on a war and spending money on social programs and beginning to do so in size. And so that helped to start generate inflation. Then you had Nixon take us off the gold standard. You had the Arab oil embargo. You had policy mistakes coming from the Fed and from the federal government. And then you had the, as you know, the Iranian revolution in 78 and 79. Both those oil shocks were instrumental in driving inflation to double digits. So in 1980, inflation was 13%. Unemployment was 11%. Short rates were 20%. We're not in that kind of environment yet. If we keep down this path, 10 years from now. We certainly could be. Five years from now could be a lot worse. The Fed, maybe the Fed should be tightening here. It's hard to tell. It's a really tough call because the labor market's softening, even as inflation remains sticky. We've got this mini stagflation thing going on. My guess is the Fed should probably tighten a couple of times and then sit back and see what happens.
1: But how do people who are paycheck to paycheck or do not have an abundance of capital in the system handle something like that?
0: They
1: right?
0: don't.
1: Using credit card debt to fund grocery purchases or trying to make rental ends meet. And I don't want to give into the cliche of two economies, but that's the thing. If you're in stocks,
0: it's three.
1: Three. Tell us.
0: So I'm contemplating, I said this on MS Now and I probably shouldn't have, but I am contemplating a book called The E-Shaped Economy. Because when you look at what's happened, you have a new aristocracy or oligarchy, whatever you want to call it, right? That is just uber wealthy, mind-blowing amounts of money. Then you have a portion of the middle class that we used to count on as being stable that migrated up to, you know, six-figure salaries and above, still challenged a bit, but they're making enough money to do well. The traditional middle class of $50,000, $60,000 folks are getting really hurt by this inflation because you can look across the spectrum of things that are expensive, including housing, and they're not making it. And then you have this almost permanent underclass who not only aren't making enough money, but they're having their Affordable Care Act subsidies eliminated after the midterms. Medicaid's going to get cut, SNAP's going to get cut further, so food stamps are going to be less available. And I think you've got now, you know, the makings of a very, very difficult environment for a lot of people. Many more than we're willing to recognize. And so I think when you look at it that way, you know, Scott Bessent, our Treasury Secretary, may be tired of hearing about the K-shaped economy. He's going to start hearing about the E-shaped economy pretty soon, and it's going to be much less appealing because at least in the K-shape, you can climb back up that bottom rung. If you're stuck on the bottom rung of the E, there may be no escape. So I think that we're getting into a very dangerous place where the income inequality, which we've been complaining about since really the 80s, is so extreme now. When you have someone who is close to being a trillionaire and you have other people who can't even get food stamps, that's the recipe not only for economic upheaval, but ultimately political upheaval as well.
1: And you don't want to extrapolate too much from New York, but when you have Zoran Mamdani out there actually listing the values of hedgies who are absentee holders of capital out there, smacks a little bit of French Revolution sense. Coulade and others is out there. He's a really charismatic guy, and it has a lot of capital holders terrified and fleeing to South Florida.
0: Yeah, I mean, listen, you know, Ken Griffin's left, and you know, their hedge fund managers have moved down there and have moved their offices as well as their homes. You know, and you got the pied-à-terre tax and all the rest of that. But yeah, I mean, it's not. I don't think it's full-on French Revolution time. And I don't think that's where we're necessarily going. But yeah, if you've seen Les Mis enough, and I think I've seen it five times, you get a feeling for, you know, what abject poverty looks like versus a near aristocracy. And the gap is just so incredibly wide that, you know, I would never say, you know, no one should be a billionaire or no one should build a business that makes them wealthy. But when you start talking about individuals who are trillionaires, it's just such a mind-boggling number. What comes with it is mind-boggling power. You start to disenfranchise people, and there is ultimately, I think, both an economic and a political price to pay.
1: Ron Insana, message of the markets, so much love. I mean, have you had enough PDA? I mean, I just want to send a letter to myself in 1998 watching you and Faber and Bill Griffith and Sue Herrera. I believe I had my first TV hit with her in the floor of the stock exchange. She held my hands like, "You're going to be fine. We're talking about the JetBlue IPO."
0: Yeah, absolutely.
1: You guys, so much love. I hope it won't dilute your LinkedIn profile too much if I suggest you are a friend of full disclosure.
0: Not in the least, 100%.
1: Oh, my heart. Ron, come back on anytime, literally.
0: Love to. Thanks, Robin. Appreciate it.
1: Full disclosure, special thanks to Ian Stewart. 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We are on the NPR network, Spotify, Apple. 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DM me to carry us on your air. And catch me every week on both CNN and NPR's Here and Now. I'm Robin Farzad. Thank you for listening. Back with you next week.
2: Carbon majors are wringing out the West to dry. 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I'm Jamie Sudler.
3: I'm Franny Halperin, and it's This Week in Water.
2: A new study has determined that much of the water crisis in the American West can be squarely laid at the feet of fossil fuel companies.
3: Researchers from the Union of Concerned Scientists and the University of California, Merced, found that emissions linked to oil, gas, coal, and cement producers, the so-called carbon majors, which include companies like BP, Chevron, ExxonMobil, and Shell, have disrupted the water cycle, draining precious supplies from an already water-strained region.
2: Through their business activities, those companies have accounted for nearly 70% of global industrial carbon dioxide emissions since 1854, with 97% of those emissions occurring after 1950.
3: Since 1950, the researchers say human-caused climate change has reduced snowpack and streamflow and driven up agricultural demand.
2: The authors found that between 2014 and 2024, emissions from just 122 of the carbon majors accounted for roughly half of the climate impacts, wringing more than 28 million acre-feet of water from the West, an amount that could fill Lake Mead to capacity.
3: CO2 pollution has created seasonal mismatches between supply and demand. In many Western River basins, the authors say the midpoint of annual streamflow now happens roughly 6 days earlier than it would have without the emissions.
2: In some mountainous regions, that shift can be up to 30 days earlier, making it challenging for agriculture and driving up groundwater loss. However, the effects of changing water supply and increasing demand extend far beyond agriculture, creating a cascade of impacts, including increased wildfires and degraded ecosystems.
3: Since 1959, some of the fossil fuel companies knew of the climate risk their products posed, but engaged in coordinated disinformation campaigns to deny the science and protect their profits.
2: Given their outsized contributions of carbon to the atmosphere and their decades-long deception, the researchers say that the companies should face accountability for their climate harms.
3: As opposition to data centers grows across the U.S., there's news about how they affect water supplies and air quality.
2: First, a study from Ceres, a nonprofit advocacy group for clean energy, warns that these facilities are threats to water supplies because of the quantities they require to provide them electricity.
3: They found that in the 7 states with the highest concentration of data centers, 3.5 trillion gallons of fresh water are required to provide their energy every year.
2: That amount, according to the report, is the equivalent of 12 times the annual water usage of Los Angeles, Phoenix, and Washington, D.C. combined.
3: To date, the quantity of water consumed by data centers for cooling servers has received the most attention. However, this study highlights the amount needed to produce the electricity to keep them running.
2: Beyond high water use, data centers can also emit harmful air pollution, like carbon monoxide, heavy metals, and nitrogen oxide, the last of which contributes to ozone.
3: Some data centers use natural gas turbines and diesel engines to generate power, which can take reliance off the grid, but also spew toxic emissions into local communities.
2: In the past, the public has been notified and given the opportunity to comment before a company can get a permit from the EPA to emit the pollutants.
3: Now, the Trump administration is planning to ditch the rule that requires public notice, keeping the process in the dark.
2: That process has been required for about 50 years and covers many types of facilities, from landfills to paper mills, power plant expansions, and now, more recently, data centers. According to the Union of Concerned Scientists, the Environmental Protection Agency under Trump is focused on expanding all the things it cannot do for the people of the United States.
3: And finally, want to know if your garden soil is healthy? A new study says, use your underwear.
2: Researchers from the University of Zurich enlisted 1,000 volunteers across Switzerland to bury more than 2,000 pairs of cotton underwear then dig them up 2 months later and send them along with surrounding soil to the laboratory.
3: So what did the buried brief show, some of which were barely there? One significant conclusion was that the way land is used is the most important factor in determining soil health.
2: Depending on location, undies decomposed at different rates. The more biologically active soil organisms, the faster the cotton was broken down.
3: The underwear decomposed the fastest in residential gardens where there were ideal conditions for earthworms, fungi, and bacteria, but degraded the slowest in lawns.
2: The research showed that soil management significantly affects its quality and that pesticides and mineral fertilizers can degrade it. Additionally, they said diversifying crop rotations and keeping soil covered are important.
3: Bottom line, soiling your underwear can be an easy way to get the dirt on your garden.
2: Get the dirt on water and climate news by signing up for our newsletter at h2oradio.org. That's it for this week in water. Thanks for listening, and we'll see you next time.
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6: 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Barnaby Druthers, London's second favorite detective, investigates mysteries with his intellectual partner, Harper Thorne. 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
5: Barnaby Druthers, The Wind That Bends the Hollow Reeds, by J. Timothy Quirk. This is a work of fiction. Any resemblance to any situations or parties, living or dead, is completely coincidental. This is a classic Druthers story taking place in 1895. Barnaby Druthers left English shores and crossed the Channel into France, and Harper Thorne followed close behind. The events that follow in this tale take place in London, soon after their unannounced departures. The wind that bends the hollow reeds will break the rigid vines, and should a tempest rage, then the voyage is defined. The wind is not the sailor's friend, nor an enemy. When setting sail come squall and gale, the wind will never think of thee.
7: If you miss the call-on bell again, you won't make your pay. Out in your ear, you will. Mrs. Miller won't accept credit from the likes of you.
8: What's there to show for it anyway?
7: A roof, a fire, and a bed. That's what anyone can expect.
8: A bed of straw. 83, just like it, in the same room.
7: What more do you need? It's fair rent, I wager. Better than a penny sit-up, if that's what you're aiming for. What are you on about?
8: Been reading in the newspaper, you see.
7: Reading? That's where your bad ideas come from, Squire. No good can come from it. Mark my words.
8: In reading in the newspaper of this gentleman called Druthers. He goes from place to place, spots some harm done, gets it sorted, and is rewarded for his trouble and name in the paper.
7: What of him? What's he to you?
8: So anyone can do that. And if anyone can do that, then why can't I?
7: You said it already. He's a gentleman, and you are anything but. A scruffy-looking fella. Beard hasn't seen a brush in a fortnight.
8: A new set of clothes, a walking stick and coins in my pocket, and a gentleman am I.
7: But you don't have any of those things.
8: Barnaby Druthers makes things right. That's a good life. Better one than mine.
7: So go to sleep and forget about Druthers. And don't miss the call-on bell tomorrow. The dockyards aren't wait for no man. You're 3.5 penny to the foreman.
8: He still owes me a week's wages.
7: Fat chance you'll get that back. Forget about it. Think of the work today.
8: He owes me, Henry. It's not right.
7: Joan Fairfax ain't gonna pay you back. That's just a fact. It's the foreman tax. It happens to all of us. But you'll get steady work the rest of the year if you show up at the call-on bell like I was saying. That's what we all do.
8: It's not right. He owes me the wages, and he'll pay.
7: You're a stubborn mule, you are. You have to adapt in this life. Adapt or die.
8: If I get paid, I work. If I work, I get paid. What's right is right, and that's right. And if I work and I'm wrong, I'll make it right. Mark me, I'll make it right.
7: Go to sleep, and I don't want to hear any more of it. Just remember the call-on bell ain't waiting for you.
9: All you lads who want a wage today, step up.
8: What about the wages you promised last week?
9: Last week was last week, friend.
8: I'm not your friend, John, and I want the wages you owe me, and I'm not the only one you cheated.
9: Everyone else wants to work. Step up. Step right here. Okay, you three, you and you, that's it. That's for you. We don't need you, squire. We don't need you, friend or no. Go on home.
7: You'll be out of Mrs. Miller's by sundown. I warned you, squire. Didn't listen, but I warned you.
9: Lads, a hard day's work calls for a good night down at the old hook and ladder. Who's up for a pint? You. Okay, I'll be right behind you. Just have to lock up. Who? Who's there? Hey, you! What do you want?
8: You owe me, John. And what's right is right. Tonight, we're gonna make things square.
5: 1 week later.
8: I have not wandered into any adventures, and there have been no crimes in my presence to solve. But I'm not giving up. I will never give up. Perhaps if I cannot discover business, I can create my own business instead. Good morning, good sir.
10: Good morning to you. How may I be of service?
8: That is exactly the question I was about to propose to you.
10: I don't quite follow you, sir.
8: I offer a particular service, sir. Have you heard of the name Squire Nelson?
10: No, sir. Should I have?
8: There's all sorts of mischief in this city. There's all sorts of mischief in this city. And you have a delightful apothecary, eh? Do you need anyone looking after things for you?
10: Looking after things? I look after things all right.
8: Well, I'm certain you do, good sir, but if there's any danger afoot, perhaps I can be of assistance.
10: Ah, so you're a demander, are you? Is that what this is? A skillamalink, then?
8: Oh, no, nothing of that sort, I swear. I was just offering my services. If you needed something.
10: Oh, what? No. Oh, out with you.
8: But I didn't mean to imply...
10: Get out with you, now. Out.
8: It's more difficult to become an amateur detective than I realized. How did Barnaby Druthers do it? There has to be a crime somewhere.
5: But there was crime in London, and it was closer to his area of expertise than he wished. For he was avoiding the dockyards, and when the body of John Fairfax washed ashore, a true investigation of crime was underway.
11: Did he have any enemies?
7: He was the Kolon foreman, Inspector. Everyone's his enemy at some time or another.
11: Do you know anyone in particular who might want to harm him? Who wanted him dead?
7: Anyone who didn't get work, maybe. I don't know. Doesn't involve me. I worked.
11: Are you sure you're being fully honest with me? Because I was told Henry Chatham knows somebody who bunked here in the Miller House. Does that help your memory?
7: There are 84 men to a room.
11: And one worked with you.
7: Squire.
11: Squire Alphonse Nelson from Bethnal Green.
7: Didn't know his middle name or where he came from. Don't know much.
11: I think you do, Mr. Chatham. And if you obstruct our investigation, we will make it very difficult for you.
7: Look, it's none of my business. The foreman cheated him a week's pay. But that's just how it was. Squire didn't take to that. He said he was going to make it right, one way or another.
11: One way or the other?
7: Something like that. That's all I know. I haven't seen him since. Now that, I swear.
11: Thank you, Mr. Chatham. You've been very helpful. If we have any more questions, we know where we can find you.
8: The square is rampant for pickpockets and desperate men.
12: Move along now. No loitering.
8: Who, me? I'm not loitering, officer.
12: You haven't moved in some time. Time to move along.
8: What if I'm keeping an eye on things?
12: To what end?
8: Crime.
12: Is that a fact? You're here for crime now, are you?
8: Oh, to oppose it? I'm against crime. I am doing good work by being here.
12: Except you're still loitering, sir. That's a crime.
8: You wouldn't do this to Barnaby Druthers.
12: Time to start walking.
8: You don't understand. It's not right. This isn't right.
12: Are you going to make trouble? Is that what you're doing?
8: Well, no trouble. I'll move along. I'm leaving.
13: What's all that about, Tim?
12: Barnaby Druthers. Loitering. Told him to move along.
13: Him? That's not Barnaby Druthers. I met him on the murder a few years back. He's older and wears glasses.
12: He told me he was Barnaby Druthers.
13: That's not him.
12: You! You there! Come back here!
13: He's running.
12: Knew he was up to no good. You! Stop right there! Stop him!
11: So, I understand you want to make a complaint against the demander. And he said his name was Squire Nelson.
10: That's right. Tried to sell me his protection from trouble. His trouble, no doubt.
11: He's a dangerous man. You were right to keep him at arm's length.
10: And he dressed like a gentleman. He had a top hat, cravat, an ulster coat.
11: Interesting. It cost money for that wardrobe.
10: Why would a gentleman become a demander?
11: Oh, he's no gentleman. The clothes are not the man, and that man is a killer.
8: Henry!
7: Yes, sir, what can I do for you? Oh, it's you, Squire. Didn't recognize you in those clothes, and you shaved.
8: Well, I was thinking of having my old bed, just for the night.
7: You shouldn't be here. They're looking for you, you know?
8: A loitering?
7: I don't know what you're on about, but I don't want anything to do with you.
8: Henry, that's not right.
7: Stubborn mule you are. Always talking about what's right. How'd you get them garments, then?
8: Bought them.
7: And now you're a gentleman? Dressed as a gentleman don't make you a gentleman. Especially with what you done.
8: What I done?
7: Don't involve me. Don't want to know how you got them things.
8: I told you. I was paid and I bought them.
7: And he paid dearly. Didn't he? John Fairfax.
8: I got what I was owed.
7: And you'll get what you deserve. Don't involve me. There's no room here for the likes of you.
8: 84 beds of straw at Mrs. Miller's.
7: And I says no room. Mrs. Miller don't want no trouble, and that's all you are. Go on. Go, sir.
8: I'm home. But where's the cemetery? Wasn't there a cemetery here? Madam, I apologize. know it is entirely inappropriate to intrude on your walk, but if you please, a quick word?
14: Yes, sir.
8: There was a cemetery here, fallen into hard times.
14: It's now a garden. Duke of York opened it up last year, he did.
8: A garden? It's beautiful.
14: You have Miss Fanny Wilkinson to thank for that. Of course, it's easier to see in the full light of day.
8: I can see it well now. It's grand. It's proof, isn't it?
14: Proof, sir?
8: That things can change. We can change.
14: Anything is possible.
8: Is Mrs. Nelson's old boarding house here?
14: She passed on, sir. You didn't know. I'm sorry.
8: Yeah, and her boarding house, is it still there?
14: No, sir.
8: Is there a place for lodging here?
14: For a gentleman?
8: Please? I don't believe I can return to where I usually rest my head. Do you know a place?
14: Come with me.
8: Madam?
14: It may not be much for the likes of a gentleman such as yourself, but there's a fire and bread, and my daughter will have a soup in the pot if luck is with us. Come along. I insist. Here we are, home, and I smell the soup from here.
8: You have a lovely home.
14: Come inside. You're welcome.
8: I apologize once again, but I cannot repay the kindness.
14: Repayment is not required.
8: It is for me. I thank you for your generosity and compassion, but...
14: The door is open for a gentleman of good character.
8: When I earn that description, I hope to return with kindness to offer.
14: As you wish. But the door is still open, sir.
8: Thank you. But what is right, and I must thank you politely and sincerely and be on my way. Good evening to you and your family.

0: come again?
1: A match. Do you have a match for a light for my pipe?
0: Oh, yes, of course. Here we are. Allow me to respond with kindness.
1: If you have the match and the kindness, you must have more to share besides.
0: What? Oh, no, I'm sorry.
1: Of course you do. Nice top hat, nice cravat. Of course you have something for good old Bob.
0: Put the knife away. You have the light, that is all you'll get from me.
1: Is that so now? But you're in the mews, and you pay the tax to good old Bob for being in the mews this time of night.
0: I don't pay the foreman tax, I don't pay the mews tax, or whatever you call it. What's right is right.
1: But that's where you're very, very wrong.
0: How many do you harm a night? How many innocents become the victim of your thievery?
1: Everyone that passes by pays good old Bob.
0: Stay away from me. Get back.
1: Don't make it more difficult than it's worth.
0: I will fight crime and criminals like you. I fight injustice like Barnaby Druthers.
1: Nothing in the pockets. Nothing in the hat. You die for nothing, fool. Just a fool.
2: When the body was found, he was identified as Squire Alphonse Nelson, formerly of Bethnal Green, a dock worker who killed John Fairfax in an act of thievery turned murder. A madman who purchased fine clothes and pretended to be a gentleman, but was instead a dangerous criminal who paid for his evil deeds with his very life. But only his place of birth and former employment was accurate. For 1 week ago, on the docks, Squire Nelson did face the call on foreman.
3: Who's there? Hey, you! What do you want?
0: You owe me, John. Tonight we're going to make things square.
3: Don't be daft. If you ever want to work here again, you'll make way.
0: That's tomorrow's problem. We're dealing with what you owe me from last week, and you don't have your men with you now.
3: Everyone bends a little.
0: Everyone else you cheated can come for you, but I'm here for me. What's right is right.
3: You're a headstrong cod, Squire. Out of my way.
0: I will not yield. Had enough?
3: You'll never work on the docks again.
0: I don't work for a thief like you. That's a mercy. I'm taking my week's wages you owe me and this week's. I worked most of it, and your cheating me was your idea.
3: That doesn't leave me much of anything.
0: And you better hope no one else seeks you out tonight, John.
2: But there were others who had been cheated, who sought John Fairfax out that night, and who didn't take kindly to his empty pockets. That was how the call on foreman met his end. But the squire was the suspect named in the investigation of that crime, and he was not there to stand trial, and who died fighting an act of crime he detested in the name of Barnaby Druthers, a man whom he never met, and who never knew that a dying man's last words were his name. The wind that bends the hollow reeds will break the rigid vines. And should a tempest rage, then the voyage is defined. The wind is not the sailor's friend, nor an enemy. When setting sail come squall and gale, the wind will never think of thee.

0: Barnaby Druthers, The Wind That Bends the Hollow Reeds. 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Narrated by Tiffy McKay, starring Seth Keyes, with Paul Sterrybrat, Jack Sheedy, Kurt Boucher, Matt Griffiths, John Fabiani, David Robinson, Beth Steinberg, and Jerry Crystal. Barnaby Druthers, The Wind That Bends the Hollow Reeds. The Oval Portrait by Edgar Allan Poe. The chateau into which my valet had ventured to make forcible entrance rather than permit me, in my desperately wounded condition, to pass a night in the open air, was one of those piles of commingled gloom and grandeur which have so long frowned among the Apennines, not less, in fact, than the fancy of Mrs. Radcliffe. To all appearance, it had been temporarily and very lately abandoned. We established ourselves in one of the smallest and least sumptuously furnished apartments. It lay in a remote turret of the building. Its decorations were rich, yet tattered and antique. Its walls were hung with tapestry, bedecked with manifold and multiform armorial trophies, together with an unusually great number of very spirited modern paintings in frames of rich golden arabesque. In these paintings, which depended from the walls, not only in the main surfaces, but in the very many nooks which the bizarre architecture of the chateau rendered necessary, in these paintings, my incipient delirium, perhaps, had caused me to take deep interest, so that I bade Pedro to close the heavy shutters of the room, since it was already night, to light the tongues of a tall candelabra which stood by the head of my bed, and to throw open far and wide the fringed curtains of black velvet which enveloped the bed itself. I wished all this done that I might resign myself, if not to sleep, at least alternately to the contemplation of these pictures and the perusal of a small volume which had been found upon the pillow, and which purported to criticize and describe them. Long, long I read, and devoutly, devotedly, I gazed. Rapidly and gloriously the hours flew by, and the deep midnight came. The position of the candelabrum displeased me, and outreaching my hand with difficulty rather than disturb my slumbering valet, I placed it so as to throw its rays more fully upon the book. But the action produced an effect altogether unanticipated. The rays of the numerous candles, for there were many, now fell within a niche of the room, which had hitherto been thrown into deep shade by one of the bedposts. I thus saw, in vivid light, a picture all unnoticed before. It was the portrait of a young girl, just ripening into womanhood. I glanced at the painting hurriedly and then closed my eyes. Why I did this was not at first apparent even to my own perception, but while my lids remained thus shut, I ran over in my mind my reason for so shutting them. It was an impulsive movement to gain time for thought, to make sure that my vision had not deceived me, to calm and subdue my fancy for a more sober and more certain gaze. In a very few moments, I again looked fixedly at the painting. That I now saw aright, I could not and would not doubt, for the first flashing of the candles upon the canvas had seemed to dissipate the dreamy stupor which was stealing over my senses, and to startle me at once into waking life. The portrait, I have already said, was that of a young girl. It was a mere head and shoulders, done in what is technically termed a vignette manner, much in the style of the favorite heads of Sully. The arms and bosom and even the ends of the radiant hair melted imperceptibly into the vague yet deep shadow which formed the background of the whole. The frame was oval, richly gilded and filigreed in Mauresque. As a thing of art, nothing could be more admirable than the painting itself, but it could have been neither the execution of the work nor the immortal beauty of the countenance which had so suddenly, so vehemently moved me. Least of all, could it have been that my fancy, shaken from its half-slumber, had mistaken the head for that of a living person. I saw at once that the peculiarities of the design, of the vignetting, and of the frame must have instantly dispelled such idea, must have prevented even its momentary entertainment. Thinking earnestly upon these points, I remained for an hour, perhaps, half-sitting, half-reclining, with my vision riveted upon the portrait. At length, satisfied with the true secret of its effect, I fell back within the bed. I had found the spell of the picture, an absolute lifelikeness of expression, which, at first startling, finally confounded, subdued, and appalled me. With deep and reverent awe, I replaced the candelabrum in its former position, the cause of my deep agitation being thus shut from view. I sought eagerly the volume which discussed the paintings and their histories. Turning to the number which designated the oval portrait, I there read the vague and quaint words which follows. She was a maiden of rarest beauty, and not more lovely than full of glee, and evil was the hour when she saw and loved and wedded the painter. He, passionate, studious, austere, and having already a bride in his heart, she, a maiden of rarest beauty, and not more lovely than full of glee, all light and smiles, and frolicsome as the young fawn, loving and cherishing all things, hating only the art which was her rival, dreading only the palette and the brushes and other untoward instruments which deprived her of the countenance of her lover. It was thus a terrible thing for this lady to hear the painter speak of his desire to portray even his young bride, and she was humble and obedient and sat meekly for weeks in the dark, high turret chamber where the light dripped upon the pale canvas only from overhead. But he, the painter, took glory in his work, which went on from hour to hour, and from day to day. And he was passionate and wild and a moody man, who became lost in reveries, so that he would not see that the light which fell so ghastly in that lone turret withered the health and the spirits of his bride, who pined visibly to all but him. Yet she smiled on, and still on, uncomplainingly, because she saw that the painter, who had high renown, took a fervid and burning pleasure in his task, and wrought day and night to depict her who so loved him, yet who grew daily more dispirited and weak. And in sooth, some who beheld the portrait spoke of its resemblance in low words as of a mighty marvel and proof not less of the power of the painter than of his deep love for her whom he depicted so surpassingly well. But at length, as the labor drew nearer to its conclusion, there were admitted none into the turret, for the painter had grown wild with the ardor of his work, and turned his eyes from the canvas merely even to regard the countenance of his wife, and he would not see that the tints which he spread upon the canvas were drawn from the cheeks of her who sat beside him. And when many weeks had passed, and but little remained to do, save one brush upon the mouth and one tint upon the eye, the spirit of the lady again flickered up as the flame within the socket of the lamp. And then the brush was given, and then the tint was placed, and for one moment the painter stood entranced before the work which he had wrought. But in the next, while he gazed, he grew tremulous and very pallid and aghast, and crying with loud voice, "This is indeed life itself," turned suddenly to regard his beloved, but she was dead. The Oval Portrait by Edgar Allan Poe. If you enjoy our audio theater adventures, please share that with your station. Stay tuned for more quality programming.
1: The Wake of Barnaby Druthers by J. Timothy Quirk. This is a work of fiction. Any resemblance between any parties living or dead is completely coincidental. This is a classic Druthers story taking place in Victorian England in January 1899. Sad events weighed heavily in all the hearts in London. A diabolical plot hatched by Jonathan Fox, the Mesmer King, was foiled by Harper Thorne and Barnaby Druthers. But one calamitous result was achieved. The Duchess's ward, Chastity, under the mesmerizing instruction of the Mesmer King, shot the arrow that fell Barnaby Druthers. Now a gathering was held at Grey Griffin's Club as Spalding Smith took the stage.
2: Good evening to friends and family. Well, tonight we remember a man whose life impacted us, sometimes unusual, but always in amazing ways. Tonight, we remember the life of Barnaby Druthers. Here's to Barnaby Druthers. As president of the Grey Griffin's Club, I have utilized my discretion and privilege to suspend the rules for one night only, to allow non-members to not only attend, but to speak on this platform. For that is what Barnaby Druthers, the man being honored and remembered, would have wanted. He was cut down before his time, having battled the criminal element from the evil Quinn to Jonathan Fox, otherwise known as the Mesmer King. Indeed, Barnaby now lies there holding the bejeweled cane, the emblematic totem of the Mesmer King's power. You may not be able to see him from your seats, as I have positioned his coffin, his final place of rest, here, behind the podium. If you choose to speak tonight, you might view him better, I suppose. But I believe perhaps it is best to remember him as he was before, when he was full of life. That is how I choose to remember my friend, at any rate. Now, I invite the esteemed poet, Mr. Lionel Johnson, to offer the invocation to tonight's ceremony.
3: An investigator at heart, with a humble start, the progeny of the most intemperate of mothers, a gallant gent whose life was well spent, a man called Barnaby Druthers.
2: Thank you, Mr. Johnson.
3: That was only the first stanza. There are 35 stanzas left to go.
2: I think we've got the gist of the thing. As you have it in writing, if you would like to pass the poem around, we can all read it individually at our leisure. Now I'd like to invite Inspector Gregson to the podium to discuss our friend's battle against the criminal element.
4: Thank you, Smythe. These are my personal reflections, and not the official statement of the Yard, for obvious reasons. I've known Mr. Druthers and Miss Thorne for many years. Together, we have faced many vile foes, such as Dr. Hylas, and Valentina the Magician's Assistant, and the Mesmer King, as mentioned before, who remains at large. Throughout these many years, after battle, one cannot help but acquire an assessment of the true content of a man's character. Druthers was an honorable man, and though not all his decisions were wise, he was wise enough to surround himself with those with greater wisdom, not the least of whom is Harper Thorne. I do not know what inspired his path in life that brought him into contact with the Yard and with me, but I acknowledge we would have had a poor society without that path, and I would not have enjoyed the friendship of a man of solid and steady integrity upon whom I could rely.
2: Most eloquent, Inspector. I suspect you spent many nights in front of the mirror perfecting it. Next, we invite Mrs. Kipling to the podium. Mrs. Kipling?
5: Mr. Druthers and I did not always see eye to eye. I've always worried that Mr. Druthers' escapades could cause some harm to my mistress, Miss Thorne. I have always been polite and respectful, mind. No one could say otherwise. But Miss Thorne always instructed me to speak plainly to her, and I have done so in good faith, in service to my duties. And my advice often contradicted the wishes of Mr. Druthers. Even from the start, I respected Mr. Druthers. Respect is different from care. In time, I learned to care as well. I discovered that his heart was in the right place. Once in Skegness, Mr. Druthers learned his activities were in the path of Miss Thorne's own interest and happiness, and he made a change to his plans. That showed me who Barnaby really was. And when I was in trouble in Ramsgate, he came to save me. He fought against a horrible, monstrous person who sought to do me harm, even falling into the water, and we all know how he hates the water. I thank Mr. Travers for what he did for me, for my mistress, and for all. We have lived in a better world with him in it.
2: Thank you kindly, Mrs. Kipling. I now reserve a point of privilege to invite... Excuse me.
6: May I speak?
2: We do have a list of speakers, and there will be time for members of the public to speak afterwards, sir. But as you are here, please come up to the podium and introduce yourself.
6: The name's Jeremy Todd, but my name's not really important. He didn't know me. I only knew him from the papers. If half of it was true, I wanted to say, I read that he said that he fought his own brother, the Mad Quinn, and stopped Quinn's submarine of death. I myself was on a boat on the Thames when that happened. Maybe some of his adventures were smaller than others, but every story affected somebody, right? And I just wanted to speak for those people, for the people he'll never meet in person, but who are lucky he was there and who benefited from his work. I am here to say thank you, Mr. Druthers. May I see him?
2: Certainly. Thank you, Mr. Todd. Now I'd like to take a moment to share some of my own thoughts and reflections.
7: Mr. Todd, keep your hands out of Barnaby Druthers' coffin.
6: What's that, miss?
7: My name is Harper Thorne. Now take your hands off the Mesmer King cane.
6: What do you mean? I don't understand. Where am I?
4: Take your hands off the cane, sir.
6: Cane? I don't have any cane. What am I doing?
7: Inspector Gregson. This man is not of his own mind. He has been mesmerized by the Mesmer King.
6: I'm sorry. I don't understand.
7: The Mesmer King plucked this man from the crowd simply to test our mettle. Truly, he desires the return of his cane, the ritual object he believes amplifies his power.
4: The villain must be close. Never fear. My men stand at attention around the room.

0: Il y a quelque temps, quand j'ai eu besoin d'aide, ils étaient là pour moi dans mes heures sombres, une période grave et sombre pour notre communauté. 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
1: I'm sorry, I didn't get any of that. It sounded lovely, however.
2: Mademoiselle Dubois says, in substance, that Barnaby will be remembered everywhere. She hoped she would see him again, and she will miss him.
1: Ah, merci, Mademoiselle Dubois. I suppose now is as good a time as any to invite Sebastian Cole, who served in the Druthers household, to say a few words.
3: Thank you, Mr. Smythe. I will be brief, as it is unbecoming for a man of service to speak at length about those whom they served, even with an invitation and request to do so. There was never a more devoted son than Barnaby Druthers. Mrs. Cornelia Druthers was a woman who kept a firm hand on all of her affairs to steady her house in these uncertain and challenging times. Mr. Barnaby Druthers was a product of that steady hand. Indeed, the only time I can recall Mr. Druthers causing his mother true distress was when he began his adventuring in the first place. Still, even this transgression eventually made her proud. Cornelia Druthers was proud of the man her son became, and I am proud to have served the Druthers home. Thank you.
2: Mr. Smythe, keep an eye out as we discussed previously. I believe I saw the arsonist Matilda Covington in attendance. She may be up to mischief.
1: Yes, indeed. Thank you, Mr. Cole. Miss Thorne, as long as you are here at the podium, would you care to say a few words?
4: I believe it is I who should have the floor.
2: I defer to the Viscountess, Mr. Smythe.
4: Thank you. As you know, I do not gossip, but I do know a thing or two about Barnaby Druthers. He was an unremarkable man for most of his life, or, putting it plainly, he lived most of his life unremarkably, so it is something of a mystery as to why mysteries became his reason for being, his raison d'être. Before he formally met Harper Thorne, he came to me. Promises were made that day. Some were kept, some were not. But transgressions of that nature were forgiven in time. After all, a son can never truly speak on behalf of his mother. Since that day, he has kept his word to me as he has kept faith with all of London. On commemorations such as these, there is a temptation to profess words of perfection on the celebrant. Know this: Barnaby Druthers was an incredibly flawed man. The Viscountess can say such things. But we do not celebrate his memory because he was perfect, nor do we forget him because of his flaws. We remember him because of the faith he kept to all of us, exemplified in this motto. He said, "I will try to do what I can, whenever I can, and always with kindness." And he lived that to the best of his abilities. And if that is not worthy of remembrance, well, then nothing is.
2: What can I say about Barnaby Druthers? When I met him, during what is known as the Case of the Five Buttons, we didn't know each other well, or at all. But we learned, I learned, during that investigation that trust must be reciprocated to be of any real value, and we began an unusual partnership that has lasted these many years. Barnaby was a kind and thoughtful man whose heart was ever in the right place. From the Case of the Baronet and Lady Orb Weaver, to the Veiled Lady, to Scarecrows in the Meadow, we faced all sorts of trials and tribulations, whether it was the Vicar's Window, or Cursed Mirrors, or Monsters in the Moonlight. I will always be grateful for our time together,

0: I think that's smoke there in the back.
1: Everyone out. There's a fire in the library.
2: Don't panic. Exit in an orderly manner. Smythe, when my officer says there's a fire, everyone out means you too. For your safety.
3: Righto.
4: Mon Dieu, c'est comme le bazar de la charité de nouveau.
0: Mademoiselle Dubois, Viscountess, this way. Follow Mrs. Kipling through these doors.
1: Everyone out! Everyone out! My cane is mine at last. Not in the hands of a fool. I always hated you, druthers.
5: The feeling is mutual, Mr. Fox.
1: What?
5: Dressed like one of Gregson's officers. A clever disguise to hide in plain sight.
1: You've survived the arrow somehow.
5: Sorry to disappoint, of course, but when you know it's coming, arrangements can be made in advance. Thankfully, she did not aim for the head. I suppose you had Matilda Covington start the fire?
1: I didn't have to mesmerize her. She was already willing to oblige. And now the Grey Griffin's club is empty, and you're alone with me.
5: One is never alone when one has true friends to hold in one's heart. I think that's something you've never understood. You coerce people to do your bidding. If you had true friends, you would never need to do that. But the hour is late, and I'm tired of being in the box. I believe it's time you return the cane that now belongs to me.
1: It belongs to me. But don't worry, Druthers. You won't remember a thing. You might wish to take a walk into the library where it's warm. Look at the jewel, Druthers.
0: I think not, Mesmer King.
1: Harper Thorne! What luck! I have the opportunity to deal with you as well, once and for all.
2: But you won't get all of us!
1: You don't think I can make you all do my bidding? You fools! Now with the cane, the power is mine.
6: My apologies, Mr. Druthers. I believed there's less likelihood of any sort of mesmerizing if the Mesmer King was unconscious.
5: Well done, Sebastian. But truth be told, I didn't realize you had such violence in you.
6: Just an instinct, Mr. Druthers.
3: I agree with Druthers. Well done, Mr. Cole. Except that was a priceless vase. Been in the Grey Griffin's Club for generations until now. I'll send you an invoice.
4: Barnaby, tu es vivant.
7: Je suis désolé.
4: Your French is improving.
5: As is your English, mademoiselle.
8: So, you're alive after all, Mr. Druthers. I should have been told this in advance. I would not have told anyone. I do not gossip, as you know.
0: Forgive us, Viscountess, but anyone can fall victim to the Mesmer King's power. If anyone had, it would have given our conspiracy away. Barnaby and I believed that only a large trap could catch the Mesmer King, so everyone had to believe this was a real wake. For once, we were spinners of the web of intrigue.
5: I hope the library is not damaged too badly.
3: It wasn't damaged at all, Droopy. Our man stopped Matilda Covington from even starting a fire.
8: But what about the smoke? I saw it! The smoke!
0: Courtesy of Professor Callindran's smoke machine. You recall our case at the Woolrich Technical School in the Royal Borough of Greenwich?
5: Ah, Henri Gabert's school. I remember. So many of our cases have been recalled this evening.
3: Well, old boy, now that the admiring throng of the public is gone, it's just myself, Miss Thorne, Mrs. Kipling, Mademoiselle Dubois, Sebastian, and Gregson, of course. Oh, and Lionel Johnson. It looks like he's just waking up.
9: I apologize. Needed just a few winks. What did I miss?
3: Barnaby, if you still want to say a few words, the floor is yours. It's your wake, after all.
5: I apologize to you all for this ruse, but it was an idea that was not thought of lightly. It was a necessary strategy to bring a villain to justice. We knew he could not resist one final attempt at reacquiring his cane. All the same, thank you, my friends, for this glorious evening of eulogies on my behalf. I am certain when the black-bordered envelope was received, some may have felt alarmed or saddened. Events such as these have become all too frequent as the years move forward. As you know, Mother entered her eternal rest last year. In truth, I am not prepared to speak on that subject, no matter the relevance. Allow me to speak instead on the passing of a fellow Grey Griffins member, Frederick Gimble. When I was asked to share a remembrance at his posthumous commemoration, it might have been fitting to speak on the public service of a retired Minister of Finance. But what came to my mind was his efforts as a second row forward in our legendary rugby matches. I consider now that Gimble would have loved to know he was remembered that way. Tonight, I enjoyed the unusual honour of hearing words of remembrance on my own behalf. What a most extraordinary, marvellous, and unparalleled privilege that was. It makes me believe that while we have breath, we should share our stories with those who will receive the greatest joy in hearing them. We should tell our loved ones they are loved, not just when the midnight hour of the soul is near, but on nights when our bellies and hearts are full, when the spark of life shines brightly in our eyes as glorious beacons to the heavens above, proclaiming our gratitude for the all-too-brief time we are allotted. So it is a Druthers axiom that a wake should be held when the celebrant is alive, while all in attendance may declare before the assembled gathering words of gratitude to those who have shared life's journey. Because we do not require the seasoning of sadness that comes with bereavement on a night of stories. When the question is asked whether such a night should be held now or sometime in the future, the answer should be ever and always, now, now, now. I love you, my friends. That is all, and everything I wish to say now, now, now. From this moment forward, we will know that what has needed to be said has been said, and on the inevitable passage across the River Styx, the ferryman has been paid in full, and with these stories, may he smile just a little as his oar slides smoothly in the eternal water at whatever hour prescribed by the fates, an hour that will come to us all eventually, but not yet. Thank you, my friends, for coming to my wake.
3: So, to be clear, when your misadventures inexorably put you in another box, we don't have to do this again. Is that what you're saying?
5: I'd hate for you to have to pay for catering twice.
3: Very well, but between now and then, there may be many more adventures that become fodder for words of remembrance. And we reserve the right to hold another night of stories, should we deem it fit and proper to do so. Do I have a second?
0: I second the motion.
3: Once more, ladies and gentlemen, here's to Barnaby Druthers.
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11: 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Lynn. Music by Bob Eccleston and Robert C. Fullerton. Starring in alphabetical order, Kurt Boucher, Jerry Crystal, Robert C. Fullerton, Jandy Hanna, Jason Kulas, David Macarelli, Tiffy McKay, Lana Peck, Christiane Olson, Devin Richtmeyer, Humphrey Ralston, and Paul Sterrybrat. Barnaby Druthers, The Wake of Barnaby Druthers. This story was a special treat to create because it invited our honored actors to return to their roles and speak about Barnaby Druthers. The title of the episode is clearly meant to elicit the response of wondering if this is the last episode, which it decidedly is not. But it is a wonderful milestone, and if it actually was the last episode, it would be a fitting one indeed. It references multiple prior events in the Druthers lore. The narration starts the story, and it references Robin Hood of the Gala, where Chastity, the warded duchess, was learning archery. The Mesmer King is, of course, from stories involving that character, including the self-titled one from Series 3. Lionel Johnson's poetry is in a few stories, including The Duchess's Gala and Of Rhyme and Reason. Inspector Gregson recalls Dr. Hylas and Valentina from The Mousetrap. Mrs. Kipling recalls events from The Robber Poet of Skegness and Ionios. Mr. Todd references What If This Cursed Hand? Mademoiselle Dubois will feature in many stories taking place in France, which will be shared in the coming years. Sebastian discusses Barnaby's mother, an omnipresent figure throughout the stories, and Sebastian's violence is foreshadowed in Boxing Day. The Viscountess discusses the case of the Five Buttons, and Harper Thorne references the Baronet's Ball, Scarecrows in the Meadow, the Veiled Lady, and Monsters in the Moonlight, and later, the fog machine of When the Fog Lifts. Finally, Barnaby speaks. He mentions Frederick Gimble, who is played by the late Jess Savage, and he speaks from his heart to his friends. For those who have occasion, please revisit some of the other stories referenced here as we continue on our journey sharing stories about the wonderful world of Barnaby Druthers.
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22: 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Otherworld Media presents Treasure Island, a telling for the new world. Chapter 6, The Coracle, starring Keith David as Long John Silver and Nui Pompila as Jim Hawkins, with an original score by Taj Mahal, featuring Phil Proctor as Israel Hands and Glenn Turman as the storyteller.
23: I shouldered the coracle through the shallows, and when the water was knee-deep, I set her down. In the distance, there were only two visible points of light for reference. The great fire on the beach around which all the pirates lay carousing near the edge of the swamp, and the other, the dim lights in the cabin of the ship, glowing in the fog and reflecting off the still water. With some strength and dexterity, I climbed aboard the little goatskin boat and tried to steady myself on the surface. The coracle was a very safe craft for a boy my height and weight, both buoyant and clever in a sea way, but she was the most cross-grained, lopsided craft to manage. She always pulled to the leeward side, and sometimes the only way to turn was round and round in a circle. Even Ben had warned me about that.
24: He's a bit on the handle until you know your way around, Jim. But the coracle's a clever crawl. You'll figure it out, Jim.
23: I did not know my way around her, and consequently struggled, mostly going every direction I did not want to travel. In fact, if it wasn't for the tide receding from the shore, I might never have made it out past the breakers into the Hispaniola at all. At first, she loomed before me like a blot of something blacker than darkness. But then, as I drew closer, her mast and hull began to take shape in front of me. Before I knew it, I had taken hold of the massive rope connecting the Hispaniola to her anchor. The line was taut as a bowstring. So strong she pulled at her anchor. And all around the hole in the blackness, I could hear the rippling current bubbling and chattering like a mountain stream. One cut from my gully knife, and the Hispaniola would go humming down the tide. But with the line so taut, a cut now would be as dangerous a thing as a kicking mule. 10 to 1, I'd be knocked out of the coracle. Or worse. But by a stroke of luck, the wind picked up just enough to send the ship into the current, and the great hawser line slacked in my grasp. I worked, cutting away at the massive rope until there were only 2 thick strands remaining. The wind shifted and the line grew taut again. I lay quiet in the coracle, waiting to sever the last 2 bits when it became slack once more. The longer I waited, the more I could make out pieces of the conversation the pirates were having while ransacking the captain's quarters. I recognized one of the voices as Israel Hands. The other I figured to be the red-capped pirate from before.
1: And I'll have another if I like you, Bob. And don't say nothing and no one about it.
2: Oh, then you bloody sheriff, White Hunter. What? Oh, that's your good old man.
1: Old man? Mm-hmm. I'll show you an old man drink if you press me one push more, mate.
2: And what would it take to see that play?
1: You wouldn't want the death, O'Brien.
23: I was startled by 2 things at the same time. The lone voice of Long John Silver carrying over the harbor from the pirates' campfire on the beach, and the sudden shift in wind and tide.

0: I was almost immediately crushed against the bow of the Hispaniola. At the same time, the schooner began to turn upon her heel, spinning slowly from end to end across the current. I paddled like a fiend, for I expected every moment to be swamped over with waves and pulled under the hull. As I tried to push away, I found hold of a rope hanging overboard, and between the coracle's paddle and my grasp on the line, I was able to navigate my way out of danger and towards the cabins at the stern.
1: Hold on, watch your passenger up on board again, mate. I think I'll be keeping this one to myself.
2: Oh, give it here.
0: As I floated under the glowing windows of the squire's former quarters, the arguing of the pirates became louder. Curiosity getting the better of me, I climbed the rope I'd been clinging to so I could take just one look. Cabin window.
1: I warned you before, mate, not to cross me.
2: And what if I did? What are you gonna do about it? You ain't even got half
1: get
2: a face.
1: Get me the bloody rum, or I'll end you, you swab.
2: Come and take it in, Mr. Hans. Then grab me another bottle from the stores while you're up. There's enough for us all.
1: Hey, could be. No one's butcher but me own, by thunder. If you grab it yourself!
2: I said I will!
0: Just one look in the cabin was enough for me to know the score. They had been drinking and trapped aboard the ship and were growing rowdy. But the waves were rowdy too. And I barely made it back inside the coracle before it began floating away from the Hispaniola's hull, spinning me out into the darkness of the rippling sea. I lay flat in the bottom of that wretched skiff for what seemed like hours. I was sure I would either be overturned by the breakers or dashed upon the rocks. But I couldn't bear to try and control the coracle any longer, for I was exhausted. And as I lay there in the musty craft as it spun in circles, the only thing I could do to keep my nausea at bay, let's close my eyes, and eventually sleep intervened. And I dreamed of my old bed at the Benbow Inn and the warm embrace of my mother.
3: Come back alive. Just come back alive.
4: Look, when I get back, we won't have to worry about anything.
3: No amount of pirates, treasure, or silver dollar can buy me back a son. Just come back alive. Come back alive.

0: was broad day when I awoke, and I found myself tossing about at the southwest end of Treasure Island, the Hispaniola no longer in sight. I was only about a quarter of a mile away from the shore and thought I should paddle in and land, a plan that only lasted until I saw the rocks that would dash me to pieces and the gathering of huge slimy monsters. Soft snails or giant slugs of incredible sizes, barking and yelling on the coast. A pack of harmless sea lions, as I later found out they were called. But at the time, they were quite alien to me, and I wasn't sure what danger or threat they might present. I would have to travel further down the coast until I came upon one of the many sandy spits that jut out from the island at low tide, where hopefully I'd be able to go safely ashore. At first, I kept my head below the gunwale, trying to make myself invisible to anyone who might spot my craft from the shore. Eventually, I grew very bold and sat up to try my skill at paddling again. But even a small change in my position or a wrong shift of weight or a paddle too deep would produce violent changes in the behavior of the coral. With each wave, I faced a moving mountain that would transform into a valley, either carrying me with it or crashing upon me. I was drenched and terrified, bailing out the bottom with my hat as best I could. I had quite the task, keeping myself away from the rocks that would dash me to pieces, but keep close enough to the island that I would not be swept out to sea. And, to make matters worse, I was beginning to be tortured by thirst. The glow of the sun from above, and its thousand-fold reflections from the waves, combined with the constant spray of the seawater that fell and dried upon me, caking my lips with salt. They all combined to create a burning in my throat and an aching in my brain. I was rounding a wooded spit that I thought might make a fine place to go ashore when I saw her. The Hispaniola. She was under her mainsail and two jibs, and the beautiful white canvas shone in the sun like snow. As soon as I saw her, I was sure that the pirates had seen me and given chase, as the ship whipped around in the current and headed into the wind's eye. The sails fell slack and began to shiver.
1: Clumsy fellas. They must still be drunk as owls. Boy, Captain Smollett would have you skipping.
0: It became increasingly clear, as I drifted closer, that the ship was unmanned, or at the very least, that no one was at the helm steering.
1: Where is everyone?
0: Perhaps they were dead drunk. Maybe they had deserted her. I thought that if I could somehow catch up to it, get aboard, I could return the vessel to her captain and perhaps turn the tide for my comrades ashore. With my heart fluttering like a bird and heavy surf crashing across me, I gradually guided my coracle among the waves and drew closer to the errant vessel. I could see the glistening of the brass tiller as it banged about. Still, no soul appeared above her decks. Finally, I had my chance. The breeze fell and the sails sagged. The current turned to Hispaniola so that it faced me. And without much warning, the current shifted again and she came towards me, bow first. I doubled my efforts and gained on her more than I had all day. I was not 100 feet from her bow when I heard a crack. The wind was up again, and had caught the sails with a smacking force. And suddenly, the ship bore down upon me with more speed than I was ready for. I could see the waves boiling white under her forefoot. So immensely tall she looked to me from my low station in the coracle. I had scarce time to think, scarcer time to act and save myself. I was on the summit of one swell when the schooner came stooping over the next. The bowsprit loomed over my head. I sprang to my feet and leapt with all of my strength, stamping the coracle underwater. With one hand, I caught the jib boom, while my foot was lodged between the stay and the brace, and I clung there. I looked beneath me and saw the last glimpse of the coracle drift down into the depths beneath, and suddenly, I was left without any form of retreat. I had to finish what I started. I was on the lee side of the forecastle. The mainsail, still drawing wind, concealed me from a portion of the after deck. Not a soul was to be seen. The planks, which had clearly not been swabbed since the mutiny, bore the print of many feet. And an empty bottle, broken at the neck, tumbled to and fro, the only thing with any obvious life about it. Suddenly, the Hispaniola came right into the wind. The ship gave a sickening heave and shudder, and at the same moment, the main boom swung inward, revealing the rest of the ship. And sure enough, there were the two watchmen, Redcap on his back, stiff as a plank, with his arms outstretched like a crucifix, his teeth showing through his open lips in an eerie grin of death. And not 2 feet away, there was Israel Hands, propped against the bulwarks, his chin on his chest, his hands laying open before him on the deck, his face white and pasty.
1: Come aboard, Mr. Hands.
2: Brandy!
0: There was no time to lose, and I made for the stairs and went down into the cabins to look for supplies. It was a scene of confusion below deck. All the lockfast places had been broken open in quest for the chart. The floor was thick with mud. The walls were covered in dirty handprints. Dozens of empty and broken bottles littered the floor and rolled around with each wave and sway of the ship. Since the mutiny, I concluded, it was certain that not a man among them could ever have been sober. I found a bottle with some brandy for Mr. Hand. And for myself, I ratted out some biscuits, some pickled fruits, a healthy handful of raisins, and a small piece of cheese, which I ate on sight. I brought the rest up and stowed them for myself. But the entire time I could feel his eyes on the back of my head. Only after I had myself a long, deep drink of water from the barrel did I even acknowledge Mr. Hands.
1: Here you go, Mr. Hands. Might be the last sip on the ship, so be sparing.
2: Aye, by thunder. I do be wanting some of that.
1: Does it hurt much?
2: If that doctor was aboard, I'd be right enough in a couple of turns. But I don't have no manner of luck. That's the problem with me, you see, lad. No manner of luck at all.
1: And what happened to that man, the red cap?
2: Huh? O'Brien? That swab is good and dead, he is. He weren't no sailor anyhow.
1: But handy with the blade, I see.
2: And where might you have come from, Hawkins?
1: Well, I've come aboard to take possession of this ship, Mr. Hands, and you'll please regard me as your captain until further notice.
2: Mm-hmm. Captains, say you, eh?
1: Indeed. And by the way, Mr. Hands, I can't have these colors flown anymore. And so if you don't mind, I'll be striking them down. Rather fly no flag than that of a pirate.
0: I ran straight for the color lines, pulled down the cursed flag, and chucked it overboard.
1: And that's the end of Captain Silver's hold on this ship.
2: I reckon, Captain Hawkins, you want to get ashore now.
1: Perhaps. But perhaps I'll sail this ship home by myself, Mr. Hands.
2: Suppose we talk then, Captain Hawkins.
1: I suppose we do. You stop, Mr. Hands. I'm starved, and I'm gonna eat my dinner while you jabber on.
2: This man here, O'Brien were his name, this man and me got the canvas on her, meaning to sail her back ourselves once we realized the anchor'd been cut. Well, he's dead now, he is, as dead as bilge. And who's to sail this ship now? I don't see no one here.
1: Well, I know more than you think.
2: Mayhaps, but without I giving you a hint, you ain't that man as far as I can tell. Now look here. You gives me food and drink and an old scarf or a handkerchief to tie up me wound. You do that, and I'll tell you how to sail her. And that's about square all around, I take it.
1: Well, I'll tell you one thing. I ain't going back to Captain Flint's anchorage. I mean to get to the North Inlet and beach her there quietly.
2: To be sure, lad. To be sure. Why, I ain't such an infernal lubber after all. I can see plain as day I've lost. I've tried me fling, and it's you that has the better of me now. North Inlet, you say? I haven't a choice, not I. I'd help you sail up to execution dock if you ordered me to, by thunder.
1: All right, then. I'll find some more food when we hit our course. But until we're headed right, you'll lay just as you are.
2: I'll have us skipping along in 3 minutes if you'll run the lines, Captain.
1: All right. Tell me what to do, Mr. Hands.
0: Minutes later, I had the Hispaniola sailing easily before the wind along the coast of Treasure Island. I lashed the tiller and went below to my own chest, where I got a soft silk handkerchief of my mother's. With this and my aid, Mr. Hands bound up the great bleeding stab wound he had received in the thigh the night before. After he had eaten a little and had a swallow or two more of brandy, he began to pick up visibly, sat straighter up, spoke louder and clearer, and looked in every way another man.
2: Ah, Hawkins, you did wonders, my lad. I think you saved me, to be sure.
1: I was just doing what I thought the doctor would want.
2: And quite noble of you, too, Captain Hawkins.
1: When do you think we'll get around the point?
2: Before noonday, to be sure.
1: And then we'll be able to beach her by nightfall.
2: If the tide is kind, sir.
1: Excellent.
0: I was greatly elated with my new command, and pleased with the bright, sunshiny weather and these different prospects of the coast that passed by as we skimmed forward on the wind like a gull. I had by now plenty of water and good things to eat. My conscience, which had smitten me hard for desertion, was quieted by the great conquest I had made. I should have been entirely content, except for the lingering gaze of Israel Hands that followed me around deck, and that odd smile that appeared continually on his scarred face. It was a haggard old man's smile, having both pain and weakness in it. But behind his eyes, there was still that grain of derision, a shadow of treachery in his expression as he craftily watched and watched and watched me at my work.

0: I had come aboard the Hispaniola as cabin boy, and now sailed her freely around Treasure Island as captain. The wind was serving us well. Mr. Hands advised me to take the wider angle as we approached the North Inlet. I figured since the Hispaniola had no anchor, we ought to give ourselves as much leeway as possible to beach the ship safely. Mr. Hands taught me how to lay the ship to. And after a good many trials, I succeeded in laying her to the new course. I rewarded us by foraging down below for another piecemeal dinner.
1: Captain Hawkins?
2: Yes, Mr. Hands?
1: Here's my old shipmate O'Brien. Suppose you was to heave him overboard.
2: Excuse me?
1: As a rule, I ain't a particular man, and I don't shirk no blame for settling his hash, but I don't reckon him ornamental now. Do you, Hawkins?
2: You'll address me as Captain, Mr. Hands.
1: Oh, of course, Captain. Now, what says you, Captain Hawkins?
2: I ain't strong enough to lift that man alone. And honestly, I don't care to. Nah, I think he'll stay right where he is, Mr. Hands. A reminder for you, perhaps.
1: This here's an unlucky ship, this Hispaniola, Jim. There's a power of men been killed on this Hispaniola. A sight of poor sailors dead and gone since she first touched the sea. I never seen such dirty luck, Jim. There was this here O'Brien now. He's dead, ain't he?
2: Seems so.
1: Well, now, I'm no scholar, and you're a lad as can read a figure, and to put it straight, do you take as a dead man is good for dead, or do he come alive again?
2: You can kill the body, Mr. Hands, but not the spirit. You must know that already. O'Brien's in another world now. Maybe watching us.
1: Well, that's unfortunate. Appears as if killing him was a waste of time, then.
2: It made my capture this vessel twice as easy.
1: Aye. Well, spirits don't reckon for much from what I've seen. I'll chance it with the spirits, Jim.
2: Aye. So you will, Mr. Hands.
1: Now, mate, Captain Hawkins, I'll take it kind of you to step down into the cabin there and get me a... Well, get me a... Well, would you get me a... I can't put a name to it. Ah! A bottle of wine, Jim. Fetch me a bottle of wine. This here brand is too strong for my head.
2: You sure?
1: Oh, quite sure, Jim. Be quick about it, won't you, lad? Or take your time. I'm in no hurry. The ship's on course, and I'm well fed.
2: Hmm. Wine, you say? Would you prefer red or white, Mr. Hands?
1: I reckon it's all the same to me, shipmate. So long as it's strong, and there's plenty of it, any color will do.
2: All right. I'll bring you a bottle of the Squire's Port. But I'll have to dig for it, so it might take me some time.
1: Oh, that'll be just fine, Captain. Just fine.
0: I didn't believe a word he said. I ran with the heaviest of footsteps down the stairs. Then slipped off the shoes, doubled back underneath the deck until I popped up out of the forecastle and spied all the confirmation of my suspicion that I needed. Mr. Hands was crawling towards O'Brien's body. I watched as he retrieved a bloody knife from the man's back, tested its point upon his finger, and then stowed it away in the bosom of his heavy sea jacket. He then returned again to the position I had left him in. Israel Hands was going to try and kill me. And he was able to move about much more freely than he was letting on. What his plan was after getting rid of me was unclear. but he would need me to help get the ship ashore safely. So, until then, I was sure my life would be spared. As I turned the business over in my mind, that of Mr. Hands and his hidden knife, I rummaged around in the lower cabins, putting my shoes back on, making sure that he heard me coming back up the stairs.
2: Here you are, Hands. Couldn't find the port, but here's a bottle of red wine.
1: Maybe luck doesn't have it in for old Hans after all, eh, Captain Hawkins? Here's luck to you. Cut me a chunk of that tobacco, won't you, mate?
2: Do it yourself.
1: I haven't a knife on me, Captain, and hardly have the strength to use it if I did. Ah, Jim. I reckon I've been done in, lad. Cut me a quid of that, and it'll likely be me last. I'm set for a journey to the Long Home, make no mistake of that.
2: Well, if I was you, and about to die, as you say you might, I'd be saying my prayers.
1: Why?
2: Why what?
1: You tell me why I should be saying me prayers.
2: Why? You were just asking me about the dead. You've broken your trust. You lived in sin and lies and blood. And there's a man you killed lying at your feet at this very moment. And you ask me why? For God's sake, Mr. Hands, that's why.
1: For 30 years, I've sailed the seas, seen good and bad, better and worse, fair weather and foul, provisions running out, knife fights and whatnot. Well, I'll tell you right now, lad. I've never seen good come out of goodness yet. Him that strikes first is my bet. Dead men don't bite, Jim. That's my view. And amen to that, and so be it.
2: Suit yourself, Mr. Hands.
1: Now you look here, Hawkins. The tide's made good enough by now. You just take my orders, Captain Hawkins, and we'll sail this ship, slap in, and be done with it.
2: Very well, Mr. Hands. What shall I do first?
0: The navigation was delicate. The entrance to the northern anchorage was not only narrow and shallow, but lay east to west, so that the schooner had to be carefully steered in a tight zigzag to reach the interior waters of this alternative harbor.
1: Fair work, Hawkins! Get ready to come aboard again!
2: I ain't sure we're gonna be able to make this one, Mr. Hands!
1: She'll make it! She'll make it, Jim! Schooners is more agile than any square-rigged ship! And faster than most. Why, she can head straight into the wind and still catch it. It's allowing to all the sails rig going lengthwise down her body. Easier to tack and jibe than anything with more than one mast across her hull.
2: The shore's coming up quick on the starboard.
1: Get ready to tack. Let her loose.
2: Aye, aye.
1: And hold her there. Don't tie it off. We're fixing to come about again in a few shakes.
2: I can't hold it much longer.
1: Get ready to come about again, Captain. Now, swing her back.
2: This would be a bit easier with a few more people.
1: Beautiful thing about the schooner, Jim. They need awful spare crew to float her through. Just a captain and a cook and a man for each mast. But you and me, Captain. Why, we could sail her all by ourselves, I reckon.
2: Schooner or not, any more wind and any more lower tide, we might run aground too.
1: As many have before us, Jim. Look there. There's what'll happen without old Israel Hands at your schooner's helm, eh?
0: Sure enough, as we rounded the last cape and coasted into the North Inlet. I saw that Mr. Hands was pointing at the wreck of a ship in the last stages of dilapidation. It had been a great vessel of three masts, but had lain so long exposed to the injuries of the weather that it hung about with webs of dripping seaweed, and on its deck, shore bushes had taken root and now flourished with thick flowers. Vines grew up into the rigging, which had once been fitted with squared sails, greening with moss and melting with mildew. It was a sad sight, and proved two points: that the anchorage was calm, and that the sleek rigging of our schooner and the careful guidance of Mr. Hands were the only reason we had not run aground in a more destructive way.
1: Now look here! Here's the perfect bit for to beach a ship in. Fine flat sand, never a cat's paw, trees all around it, flowers a-blooming like a garden on that old ship.
2: And once beach, how are we gonna get her to sea again?
1: Why, it's easy. You take a line ashore there on the other side at low tide. Take a turn around one of them big palms, bring it back, take a turn around the capstan, and lie to for the tide. Come high water, all hands take the pole upon the line, and off she comes as sure as nature.
2: See, let the water do all the heavy lifting.
1: Aye. Now, Captain, you stand by. We're near the bit now, and she's too much way on her. Starboard a little.
2: Aye, aye.
1: Uh-huh. Keep it there, huh? Just so. Starboard!
2: How's that?
1: Larboard a little. Steady. Steady. Now, my hearty, look! Look!
0: I put the helm up hard, and the Hispaniola swung around rapidly and ran head-on toward the low wooded shore and the pristine sand before it. The excitement of these last maneuvers had somewhat interfered with the careful watch I had upon Mr. Hands, and as I was waiting for the ship to touch the shore, a sudden disquietude seized upon me and made me turn my head. Perhaps I had heard the creaking of a board or seen a shadow move out of the corner of my eye. Perhaps it was an instinct like a cat's. But sure enough, when I turned around, there was Israel Hands, already halfway towards me. His blood-stained dirk clutched tight in his right hand.
1: Come in!
0: He threw himself toward me. I leapt sideways towards the bow, leaving hold of the tiller, which sprang sharp toward the leeward and struck Mr. Hands square in the chest, stopping him dead for a moment. Before he could recover, I was out of the corner he was trying to trap me in, with the entire deck to dodge about. I drew

0: And after a bit of dodging this way and that, the Hispaniola struck something, staggered, ground for an instant in the sand, and then, swift as a punch, tipped over to one side till the deck was canted at 45 degrees. We were both capsized in a second. Both of us rolled, almost together, into the scuppers. The red cap, with his arms akimbo, tumbled swiftly after us. In the mayhem, I was kicked in the head by his boot. But Hans was landed upon by O'Brien. And even though we were only a foot apart in the scuppers, now sloshed with water, I was able to leap up first and get away from the butcher and his bloody knife. I sprang up and climbed towards the mizzen shrouds. His knife struck not half a foot below me as I was climbing. And I did not take a breath till I was seated high on the cross trees above. I looked back down. Israel Hans, with his mouth open and his face upturned to mine, a perfect state of surprise and disappointment. I lost no time in re-priming my pistols. Mr. Hans saw me get to work, and after a moment of hesitation, he recovered the blade, gripping it between his teeth, and heaved himself into the rigging after me.
1: One more step, Mr. Hans! Now blow your brains out! Dead men don't bite, you know!
2: Jim, I reckon we're fouled, you and I, and we'll have to sign articles. I would have had you, except for that there lunch! It's like I said before, Jim. I don't have no luck, not I. I reckon I'll have to yield, which comes hard for a master mariner to a ship's yonker like you, Jim.
0: I was drinking in his words, smiling all the way. Conceited, quite proud of myself. But pride cometh before the fall, they say. In a breath, his hand shot back over his right shoulder, and something sang like an arrow through the air. I felt the blade, the sharp pang, and then there I was, pinned by the shoulder to the mast. Both my pistols went off, out of reflex more than my own volition, and fell from my hands, but they did not fall alone. Israel Hans lost grasp of the shrouds and fell headfirst into the water. He rose once more in the lather of foam and blood and then sank again, for good, beneath the glassy surface. He lay there, eyes open, teeth bared, on the clean, bright sand in the shadow of the vessel's hull. Sometimes, in the quivering of the water, he appeared to move a little, as if he were trying to rise, but he was dead enough. Being shot and drowned, food for the fish, in the very place where he had designed my slaughter. The hot blood was running over my back and chest underneath my clothes, and I began to feel sick, faint, terrified. The knife had pinned my shoulder to the mast and burned like a hot iron. I grabbed the hilt, sending a shudder of pain through my body. I couldn't get the blade free, but oddly enough, the shudder did the business. The knife, in fact, had come the nearest in the world to missing me altogether. It held me by a mere pinch of skin, which this shudder tore away. The blood ran faster down, to be sure, but at least I was free enough to pull the knife out. Unpinning my shirt and jacket from the mast, I looked around. The ship was mine. The red-capped body of O'Brien lay below me in a grotesque heap. I shimmied down from the shrouds, and without fear of the dead hindering,

any longer. Took the man by the waist and heaved him over the side. He went in with a sounding plunge. His red cap came off and floated on the surface until after the splash subsided. He and Israel Hands lay side by side, quavering with the movement of the water. The man and his murderer. I lowered all the sails I could and cut the mizzen when it would not budge on its own. The wind was picking up, but at least the ship would not sail away by itself. Grabbing a rope, I lowered myself into the water. It came up only about my chest, and the sand was firm and covered with ripple marks. I waded ashore in great spirits, leaving the Hispaniola beached on her side. A mainsail floating on the surface of the water, waiting for my return. At least and at last, I was off the sea. And I hadn't returned empty-handed either. There lay the schooner, safe from the buccaneers. All I could think about was getting back to the stockade and boasting of my achievements. So what if I had disappeared? My truancy, I thought, would be excused immediately once they learned of the Hispaniola's capture. The dusk had set in as I made my way from the coast inland towards the blockhouse, across the thick jungles of Treasure Island. The night fell blacker, and it was all I could do to keep the bearings of my destination and my footing tripping among the bushes and rolling into sandy pits. Suddenly, a kind of brightness fell about me. A pale glimmer of moonbeams had alighted on the summit of the Spyglass Hill, and soon after, I saw something broad and silvery moving low down behind the trees, and knew the full moon had risen. With this new light to help me, I passed rapidly over what remained of my journey. Sometimes walking, sometimes running, I impatiently drew nearer the stockade, slacking my pace as I approached. From inside the stockade walls, I could see a warm glow through the trees, not the light of the moon, but the amber hue of a smoldering bonfire. The knoll was steeped in moonshine, and from my vantage, I couldn't see a soul stirring, nor hear a sound save the whistle of the breeze. The blockhouse was dark. There was no one around the dying fire. A chord of terror struck me. It had not been in our way to build fires. The captain was quite stern about conserving firewood, and it began to make me think something might have gone wrong while I was absent. Or perhaps the captain had taken a turn for the worse. I stole around the eastern end of the stockade, keeping in the shadows where I could, and eventually found a place that was dark enough to climb up and cross over the palisade. I hit the ground hard and stayed on my hands and knees and crawled towards the corner of the house. As I drew nearer, my heart was suddenly and greatly lightened. I heard the sweet sound of snoring come drifting out. A peaceful reassurance that all was well after all. I attempted to feel my way through the darkness of the room, but as soon as I stepped across the threshold, my foot struck something or someone.

0: Treasure Island, A Telling for the New World. 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Our casting director was Nike Amoru. 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Senior manager studio capacity Carrie Perry. Head of production and finance planning Mike Peters. Head of engineering Steve Morris. Head of production John Knoll. General manager Josh Loudon. This series was edited by Matt Schwartz. Sound designed and mixed by Matt Schwartz and Thomas Uziel, MPSC. Our Foley artist was Reese Miller, with Foley editing by Thomas Uziel at Melody Gun Sound Studios in Hollywood. Mr. Terman's narration was recorded by Matt Schwartz and Eric Lutz at Fall on Your Sword in Los Angeles. On-location Walla recording was supervised by Chris Dusterdick. The original score was composed and performed by Taj Mahal, featuring Mads Tolling on violin and fiddle, with percussion by John Otis and Joey Torres. All music was produced, engineered, and mixed by Gabriel Shepherd at 25th Street Recording in Oakland. This episode featured the voices of Glenn Terman, Nui Pompila, Philip Proctor, Aisha Keita, Kevin Williams, and Orson Osman. This production was recorded on location at Quigley on Whidbey Island, Washington. Major funding for this program has been provided by the Lewis Foundation, the Leo Gilbert Wetherill Foundation, the Ravitz Charitable Fund, the Paul Allen Arts Fund, Richard Russell, the Barbara Nicholson McFadden Fund, and Glenn and Susan Beebe. Additional contributors include Mary Fallon, Diane Kaufman, and Lucian Newell. Executive producers for the series are Glenn and Susan Beebe, Penelope Bell Hatton, Marika Partridge-Ravitz, Richard Russell, Glenn Terman, Leo G. Wetherill Jr. The executive producer for Otherworld Children's Media is Judith Walcott. 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For more, visit RadioTreasureIsland.org.
1: I'm Dr. Anthony Lizowitz, and this is Climate Connections. At schools across the U.S., fall sports are underway, and many young athletes are working hard to show that they can excel on the field or court. But Ashley Ward at the Heat Policy Innovation Hub at Duke University says that should not prevent them from speaking up if they begin to feel ill on a hot day. For example, if they feel lightheaded, nauseous, or fatigued.
2: Heat illness can progress very rapidly.
1: She says as climate change causes more extreme heat, young athletes are especially vulnerable to heat-related illness. And the risks are often greatest early in the season, when it's still hot out and they are not yet acclimated to intense workouts. To keep kids safe, Ward says schools should slowly ramp up practice intensity in the fall, modify workouts if it's dangerously hot, and develop emergency response plans ahead of time. She says it's also critical that coaches be trained to recognize the symptoms of heat-related illness, and that players feel comfortable speaking up about how they're feeling before it's an emergency.
2: And so it's important that coaches set a culture that you don't ignore pain.
1: So athletes will know that they can be strong and tough while listening to their body and protecting it. Climate Connections is produced by the Yale Center for Environmental Communication. To learn more about climate change, visit climateconnections.org.
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4: Welcome to Possibly, where we take on huge problems like the future of our planet and break them down into small questions with unexpected answers. I'm Megan Hall. In this episode, we're going to be looking at what it really means for something to be better for the environment. To find out, we're going to talk about an instance where it's not so clear. We had Shira Walpowitz and Malia Hunda from our Possibly team look into this.
5: Hi, Megan.
6: Hi.
4: So when we're thinking about environmental issues, how do we decide what makes something better for the environment?
5: Well, that's a pretty broad question. So let's think it through with an example, one that's been a hot topic recently in Rhode Island.
7: Rhode Island's goal to commit to 100% renewable energy by 2033 has caused an increase in solar development across the state.
5: But to build many of those solar fields, developers have had to cut down some forests. This hasn't made the neighbors or even some environmental activists very happy.
7: To help us understand the situation, we spoke with Professor Dawn King. She works on a lot of these tough sustainability issues here at Brown.
8: I am a senior lecturer at the Institute for Environment and Society at Brown University, and I'm also the director of undergraduate studies for environmental studies and sciences.
5: According to Dawn, one of the reasons that forests are being cleared for solar development is simply because Rhode Island is so tiny. Many convenient places, like parking lots or old landfills, already have solar panels.
8: We just don't have a lot of land to put solar. We have some of the most expensive dirt in the entire nation. It's usually between us and New Jersey, just for dirt.
4: Okay, but cutting down forests doesn't sound like the best way to reverse climate change. Don't trees absorb carbon dioxide?
5: They do, and that's not all. They help with water filtration, cool down temperatures, create animal habitats, a lot of things that solar panels do not.
4: So what are we supposed to do? What's better for the environment?
7: It's not an easy choice.
9: There's not one that is inherently better than the other from the environment's perspective, but there's definitely one that's better from the human perspective.
5: That's our founder, Stephen Porter.
7: He thinks the question we really should be asking is what aspects of the environment are most important to us and why.
9: There are definitely things that are good for the environment from a human perspective. I want to make it clear that, you know, there isn't one answer to that.
4: What if we're just focused on reducing greenhouse gas emissions? Which one does more, the new solar farms or the forests they're replacing?
5: Well, we did some calculations to figure that out, comparing how much carbon an average acre of Rhode Island forest would keep out of the atmosphere each year versus an acre of solar panels.
4: And what did you find out?
7: Solar panels are nearly 100 times more efficient at keeping carbon dioxide out of the atmosphere.
5: So from a human perspective, the solar panels are the obvious choice. But if you ask the rabbits or the birds, they'd probably have a different opinion.
4: Well, I don't really like the idea either, even if the solar panels are more efficient.
5: No one does. Dawn says it's going to be hard for the state to face these challenges.
8: They're going to grapple with it. Quite honestly, I think a lot of folks are really hoping on the growth of renewable offshore wind.
4: But can't wind farms hurt birds and sea life?
7: There's a topic for another episode. And it's complicated, but yes, there's always trade-offs.
4: I guess what you're saying is, in many cases, there really is no one solution that is better for the environment. Something could be better or worse in certain ways, but not necessarily better overall.
7: Exactly. But for our listeners looking to make conscious environmental choices, Stephen has a suggestion.
9: Don't allow yourself to be lulled by, I did something good for the environment, therefore I can do this other thing that's bad for the environment, because they're usually not equivalent.
5: And that's what Possibly is here for. Hopefully our show offers a little perspective when you're making tough decisions.
4: Thanks, Shira and Malia. That's it for today. You can find more information or ask a question about the ways your choices affect our planet at askpossibly.org. 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

Welcome. This is Dr. Michio Kaku, Professor of Theoretical Physics at the City College and the Graduate Center of the City University of New York. And this is Exploration. Every week at Exploration, we discuss the fascinating world of science and its impact on society. Well, today at Exploration, we're going to discuss some of the strangest phenomena in the entire universe. In the first half hour, we're going to be talking about black holes, which were once considered to be science fiction, and yet now we see them by the thousands, one of them raging at the very center of our own Milky Way galaxy. And we have with us today one of the world's leading authorities on black holes, Dr. Fulvia Melia of University of Arizona, and he's going to be walking us through, giving us a guided tour of the most strangest phenomenon in the universe, black holes. And then we're going to go one step farther. What happens if you go through a black hole? Some people think, even though it's just a theory, that perhaps it could be used as a time machine. And in fact, in the second half of Exploration, we're going to bring on a Princeton physicist, Dr. Richard Gott, who has, believe it or not, his own blueprint for a time machine. That's right. So in the second half of Exploration, we're going to talk about time travel. Now, the ultimate framework for discussing black holes and time machines is Einstein's theory of general relativity. Now, you don't have to be a physicist to appreciate the subtlety and the beauty of Einstein's theory. It's that space and time are not flat and uninteresting. Space and time, according to Einstein, can be a fabric that can be stretched, a fabric that may even be ripped. So if you take a look at a black hole, you're looking at a region of space and time where it's so distorted that the fabric of space and time actually can rip. So it's basically a dead star, a star whose gravity is so enormous that it allows you to actually rip the fabric of space and time. These are black holes, and we see one right at the center of the Milky Way galaxy. You can even see one tonight. Tonight, look up in the direction of Sagittarius. That's the center of the Milky Way galaxy, which by rights should be a gigantic fireball, but unfortunately is obscured by dust clouds. At the very center, you find a gigantic black hole. It weighs 2 to 3 million times the mass of our sun, and it's at the very center of the Milky Way. Well, what happens if you go through a black hole? No one's ever done it. No one knows for sure. But some people think that perhaps these massive distortions of space and time could give you a time machine. That is, if time is a river, then why not have the river of time make whirlpools or perhaps even fork into two rivers? And so once again, our first special guest will discuss black holes. He's Dr. Fulvia Melia of the University of Arizona, one of the world's leading authorities on black holes. And then in the second half of Exploration, we're going to bring on Dr. Richard Gott, professor of physics at Princeton University, where Einstein used to work. And he's going to be talking about time machines. Do Einstein's equations allow you to perhaps go backwards in time, perhaps meet your teenage mother before you're born, and what happens if she falls in love with you? Well, you're in deep doo-doo if that ever happens.

0: And now I'd like to introduce our special guest for today. We're very delighted to have with us Dr. Fulvia Melia. He is the chairman of the physics department at the University of Arizona at Tucson, one of the centers of black hole physics. And he's the author of a new book called The Edge of Infinity, about black holes. So let's now get a few definitions off the ground before we head right into the center of a black hole. First of all, what is a black hole? Well, a black hole is an object whose escape velocity is the speed of light. In other words, light itself cannot escape a black hole. In other words, everything falls in, but nothing falls out. And then surrounding the black hole, there is a sphere called the event horizon. And the event horizon is the point of no return. If you fall through that imaginary sphere, you get sucked right into the black hole and you never come out again. And lastly, we have two types of black holes. Stellar black holes, that is, old stars that peter out and collapse into a black hole. And galactic black holes, like at the center of the Milky Way galaxy itself, right in our own backyard. So once again, our special guest today is Dr. Fulvia Melia. And we are talking about one of the strangest objects in the universe, and that is the black hole. The first question for you is, how did you first get interested in physics and astronomy?
1: Well, I actually grew up in Melbourne, and I don't know if all of your listeners have had the opportunity of visiting the Southern Hemisphere, but looking up at the sky from the Southern Hemisphere, one gets quite a different view than from the Northern Hemisphere. The Milky Way, for example, is very easily seen, and it stretches from one horizon to the next, and it fills the cosmic vault. And when I was small, I remember almost every evening just going outdoors and just looking at the stars and the Milky Way for hours and hours and hours. And I would say that that's probably what started me off. With that, of course, comes the natural curiosity of how things work and what these objects are, and one is led, I think, in most cases, to a study of physics, and that's what got me into physics and astronomy, I would say.
0: And Arizona is one of the world's leading centers for astronomical research, I understand. So what is it like to be in Arizona versus being in New York City, to be able to look up at the night sky and see the Milky Way, and also to be at the very forefront of telescope technology?
1: Well, that's the interesting comparison, of course, because even though I usually tell my friends, especially the ones overseas, even though we belong to the same country, the southwest of the United States is really very, very different from the northeast, as I think everybody realizes. Here in Arizona, the skies are almost always clear. It's not a coincidence that many of the national and now the international telescope facilities are being built here. We get very little cloud cover during the year, so going out in the evenings, whether using a telescope or not, presents quite a glorious experience. It's a wonderful opportunity to feel the magnitude of the skies and the objects there. And of course, for research, especially for the observers and people who build instruments eventually placed on the telescopes with which these observations are made, there are very few places on the planet better than this to do studies such as this. The clarity of the skies and also the access to objects, not only in the Northern Hemisphere, but those approaching what one would see from the Southern Hemisphere. Of course, Earth's rim prevents us from seeing all of the portion of the Milky Way that would be accessible from the south, but nonetheless, during a portion of the year, we can still see the center of the galaxy, for example, which is close to the southern horizon for us here in Arizona. But other than the skies here, the only other place that would present a comparable opportunity for studying these objects would be from countries such as Chile, which, of course, is way down south. So as far as we here in the United States are concerned, unless we want to travel to South America, this is probably the place to do this type of work.
0: And also, tell us a little bit about how stars die and the formation of black holes.
1: Right. Well, this, of course, is an ongoing investigation. We think we understand some pieces of the puzzle. Not everything is known. It's quite a long story. black holes can actually form in several ways, and it's not clear that the supermassive objects that we see in the nuclei of galaxies form through the stellar process of life and then death. They may have formed in other ways, and we may come back to this in a few moments when we talk about the genesis of these objects early on after the Big Bang. But in terms of the smaller black holes, like the ones like Cygnus X1, for example, these the objects that we think weigh perhaps 10 to 20 times as much as the Sun, as far as these objects are concerned, most of them are produced when a very massive star, and by very massive we mean something, an object that weighs anywhere between 30 to 50 times the mass of the Sun, burns its nuclear fuel rather quickly, it turns out, because the more massive the object is, the faster it burns the fuel, and then eventually loses that internal support that prevents it from collapsing to the middle. It's the heat generated from nuclear burning that preserves the star during the main part of its life, like the Sun is now. And at the end, when that nuclear fuel is burned to heavier elements, such as carbon and eventually to iron, the heat generation stops and the material can't support itself anymore and collapses into the middle, at which point a supernova explosion ensues, and the remnant, depending on how massive the original star was, can sometimes be a black hole with a mass somewhere between a couple of solar masses and 10 to 20, as I said earlier. So the vast majority of black holes about which we know, and there are some billion of these in the galaxy, probably formed in this way. But there is another class of objects, like the one at the center of our galaxy and the center of many other galaxies, such as the Andromeda Galaxy, our sister galaxy. These objects have a mass anywhere between a million to several billion times the mass of the Sun. And although some of them may have started as seeds from supernova explosions a long, long time ago and eventually have grown to the point where they are now, it's not clear that all of them could have formed that way. And the reason I say that, and this would lead into another part of the story, the reason I say that is that we now have very, very strong evidence that at least some of these supermassive objects were formed only 700 million years after the Big Bang, much, much earlier than the formation of galaxies and much of the structure that we see in the universe today. So it's starting to look like there was some other mechanism, some other process that led to this early collapse and this catastrophic creation of very strong gravity surrounding these objects, which probably also then acted as nucleation sites that attracted other matter towards them. And that matter, we think, in many cases, may have led to the formation of galaxies. So the odd thing now is that we may actually owe our existence to the formation of these supermassive black holes, because they may have been the seeds that created galaxies, which then, of course, created stars within them and planets and life and so on. So it's quite a long, complex story, and we don't know all the details yet, but some of the pieces of the puzzle are starting to emerge, in that there definitely appear to be several classes of these, and one class having to do with the supermassive objects somehow had a genesis much, much earlier than we thought before, and how they formed is not entirely clear yet.
0: Well, I have a question that many young people ask about black holes. First of all, black holes suck in everything. Even light itself cannot escape. In some sense, they're the ultimate roach hotel, and the Hubble Space Telescope has photographed the black holes eating up whole star systems. So in other words, things check into a black hole, but nothing ever checks out. Well, then the question is, well, a black hole should be invisible. Even light itself cannot escape from a black hole. Therefore, a black hole should be invisible. And yet we have the Hubble Space Telescope taking photographs of perhaps hundreds of black holes in outer space. And so then the question is, how do you photograph something that is invisible?
1: Right. This is this is what's really generating much of the excitement these days with theoretical astrophysicists and, of course, the physics community in general. What telescopes that have been built up to this point have seen so far is not really the black hole itself, but what they see is light produced by matter falling into the black hole. Their resolution is not yet good enough for them to make an image of the black hole itself, the event horizon, which is the surface beyond which nothing can escape, including light. So if we really could see the black hole itself, what we would see is a dark shadow in front of a curtain of light. The curtain of light presumably would be produced by matter behind the black hole relative to us, and the black hole would absorb all of the light produced behind it or redirect it away from our line of sight, because gravity can bend the path of light. And so we would see a dark shadow. That's what a black hole would look like if we had a camera with such clarity, such spatial resolution, that we could see detail down to that size. It does look like by the end of the decade, we may have the capability of actually forming such an image. But for now, telescopes such as Hubble and Chandra have not been able to do that yet. So instead, what they show us is images, or what they produce is images of matter falling into the black hole from larger distances, distances much further away than the event horizon itself. Both have done spectacularly in this regard, though. Both Chandra, the X-ray telescope, and Hubble have each produced a very deep image of certain patches of the sky. By deep, we mean that there were patches in the sky, such as one in the constellation of Ursa Major, where there are very, very few objects within our own galaxy inside of that patch. And so it's like looking through a relatively open window to distances much further away than objects within our galaxy. And what they were able to do by staring at these patches was to collect light from objects some 10 to 12 billion light years away. In other words, objects that were producing this light only 700 to 800 million years after the Big Bang. And what they see when they look at these patches is very bright objects, either X-ray objects or ultraviolet or infrared objects in the case of Hubble, objects that number as many as 500 within a region only the size of the full moon. So if you can imagine with your eye looking at a part of the sky that has the size of the full moon, within such a region, these telescopes have been able to produce images of as many as 500 of these objects. And these objects are so far away, they're so bright, that the only way that they could produce this much light is if they're black holes absorbing matter from their environment and converting gravitational and rest mass energy into light. So we believe that when we look at these patches, most of the objects that we see, most of the 500, must be supermassive black holes at that distance in the universe. And what's interesting is that when one extrapolates over the whole sky, these numbers correspond to total numbers of some 300 to 400 million such objects. And we know that that's not all that's there, because that's what we can count, that's what we can see. But some of these objects are probably also obscured by dusty matter falling in towards them, and so it's not clear that we're seeing everything. So the best that we can say is that there must be at least 300 million of these supermassive black holes spread throughout the cosmos. Chandra, of course, has gone on and done even much better than that. It's allowed us to look at the supermassive black hole at the center of our own galaxy with even better clarity, because it's much closer than the others. It's only 25,000 light years away compared to the 12 billion light years of many of these other objects near the beginning of the universe's life. And because this object at the center of our galaxy is so close, we we've been able to study it with Chandra and now other instruments as well. The European Space Agency has its own X-ray telescope called XMM-Newton, which has done similarly spectacular studies of these objects. But with Chandra, we've been able to see the X-rays produced by the black hole at the center of our galaxy with enough resolution that we can actually place the source, the location of the emitting plasma, within a region no bigger than the distance between the Earth and the Sun. In addition, this object seems to explode roughly once a day, producing a flare of X-rays. The X-ray intensity during these events goes up by anywhere between 30 and 200 times what the intensity is during the quiescent state. And so for a couple of hours, the black hole at the center of our galaxy shines much, much brighter than it otherwise does. And what's intriguing now, and these are the latest results that haven't even been published in the literature, what's intriguing now is that there is very clear evidence that during these events, we can see a periodic pulse. It's like the heartbeat of this object. There's a periodic pulse that occurs roughly once every 20 minutes. The natural interpretation for this, and again, it hasn't been published yet, so we have to look at this more carefully and make sure that we've ruled out all the other possibilities, but the natural interpretation is that what we're looking at is a phenomenon associated with X-rays being produced in a region orbiting the black hole within a distance only 3 to 4 times the size of the event horizon. So although we can't see the event horizon just yet with Chandra or Hubble, nonetheless, we're seeing a phenomenon associated with emission that's occurring only 2 to 3 times the size of the event horizon. It's similar to what would happen if you imagine putting a searchlight on a planet and being in its focal cone only when the searchlight is pointing towards you. And so you would see a pulse every time the planet goes around the sun, which would then lead to a periodicity or a period of 1 year in the case of the Earth, because that's how long it takes the Earth to go around the sun. So it's a similar phenomenon with the black hole at the galactic center. We see this pulsation roughly every 20 minutes, and so we interpret that as being a part of the plasma in orbit around the black hole, and the distance that corresponds to that period is about 3 times the size of the event horizon. So these are some of the most exciting things that are happening now as we speak, and the prospects will get only better as time passes and Chandra and XMM continue to look and discover additional activity and also with the next generation of telescopes in the pipeline now.
0: Now, everyone asks the question, what happens if you fall into a black hole? No one's ever done that, of course. But could you explain some of the distortions of space-time that occur if you were to fall into a black hole and someone were to observe you falling into a black hole from a distant planet?
1: Right. And the answer to that, of course, depends, not surprisingly, on how massive the black hole is. What one would see falling through the event horizon differs depending on how massive the black hole is compared to the mass of the object or the body falling in. It turns out that for a massive object like the one at the galactic center, which we now understand has roughly 3 million solar masses worth of material contained within it, falling through the event horizon of an object like that, a person would actually not see very much, would actually not feel very strong effects on his or her body. There would be other distortions to the light, but we'll come back to that in a moment. The point is that what happens physically to matter falling through the event horizon depends on how big the object falling in is compared to how big the event horizon is. And the size of the event horizon scales with the mass of the black hole. So, for example, if the sun were to shrink down to the size of a black hole, its event horizon would have a radius of only 3 kilometers, smaller than a city. Whereas the black hole at the galactic center has an event horizon with a radius about 1/20th the distance between the Earth and the Sun, which is much, much bigger, of course, than 3 kilometers. And it's the difference or the comparison between the size of the event horizon and the size of the object falling in that determines how much physical damage, if we can put it that way, is done to the object falling in. So because our body is so small compared to the size of the event horizon of the black hole, the galactic center, we could fall right through and not feel very much physical damage. We wouldn't get distorted or pulled or stretched or compressed. We would be able to pass through the event horizon, and then other catastrophic events would ensue, I'm sure, after that. But the process of falling in wouldn't do damage to us. On the other hand, if we were to fall through a smaller black hole, like the Sun, again, if the Sun were to be compressed to 3 kilometer size, then our body would get stretched at first, pulled apart, and catastrophic damage would follow. We would be disintegrated, and only the atoms and molecules would fall through. So the physical damage is different depending on the size. And a good analogy would be compare standing on the surface of the Earth, where the surface of the Earth, even though it's spherical, looks flat to us because it's so much bigger than us, and then standing on the dome of a cathedral. The dome is also quasi-spherical at the top, but because the size of the sphere is much smaller compared to the Earth and much closer to our size, we feel the curvature of the dome much, much more. And so that's the analogy. A small black hole, because of its greater curvature relative to us, would do more damage to our body falling through than a big black hole does. Now, that's as far as physical damage is concerned. But what we see, though, would be less dependent on the size, and there would be significant distortion to the light path progressively as we get closer and closer to the event horizon. So light, because of gravitational redshift, meaning that photons have progressively less and less energy, not speed. The speed of light is always the same, but the energy of the photons decreases relative to us at infinity as they get closer and closer to the event horizon. Because of that decreasing energy, we have greater and greater difficulty seeing the light. Eventually, as the as the light reaches the event horizon, it's lost all of its energy relative to what we see, and so we wouldn't be able to even detect the light anymore, even though it would still be coming out until it passes through the event horizon, and beyond that, we wouldn't see it anymore. But as we fall in, because of this effect, we would tend to see primarily light concentrated closer and closer to the zenith angle, right above our head. So as we get closer to the event horizon, we see a progressively smaller cone of light from the rest of the universe until that point when we cross the event horizon itself, and only the light coming directly down would be visible to us. And so we would see these significant distortions because of the light bending and the gravitational redshift. And when we cross the event horizon, then, of course, nothing can go back out, so we can't communicate with the outside world. But what we would see is only light falling directly inwards towards us.

Well, I'm afraid that's it for the first part of Exploration. Once again, our first special guest was Professor Fulvia Melia, Professor of Astronomy at the University of Arizona. And in the second half, we bring on Professor Richard Gott of Princeton University, who is the creator of his own version of a time machine. And if you want a copy of today's program, call the Pacifica Program Service at 1-800-735-0230. 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And be sure to check out my website. 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

Welcome back to Exploration. Once again, this is Dr. Michio Kaku, Professor of Theoretical Physics at the City College and the Graduate Center of the City University of New York, and this is the second half of Exploration. In the first half of Exploration, we begin a discussion with Dr. Fulvio Melia. He is a professor of astronomy at the University of Arizona and one of the leading experts on black hole physics. And as we said before, black holes are not science fiction. We see these things in outer space. They gobble up entire star systems. But then that leaves open the question, well, if black holes can eat up entire star systems, where do the stars go? Well, to be blunt about it, we physicists don't really know. There's a controversy among physicists as to what happens. Some people think that stars are simply crushed into nothingness and, well, that's it. Period. End of story. The black hole has just had lunch. Other people say, well, not so fast. Perhaps black holes can be gateways. Gateways to another universe. And then the question is, well, what lies on the other end of that universe? And again, we're now entering the realm of science fiction because Einstein's equations break down. They break down at the two most interesting points in space and time. First, the center of a black hole. Einstein's equations are useless at that point. Einstein's equations do predict that black holes might be used as time machines or gateways to other universes, but these equations are unreliable because the gravitational force at the center of a black hole becomes infinite, and that's nonsense. It just means that Einstein's equations are incomplete. The second place where Einstein's equations break down is the center of the Big Bang, another very interesting place. We simply don't know what happened before the Big Bang. Well, now we have something called string theory, which is what I do for a living. That's my day job. And in principle, we might be able to answer these questions of what happens if you go through a black hole or what happens if you go before the Big Bang. And string theory seems to indicate that if our universe is a bubble of some sort, then there are perhaps other bubble universes out there that are also expanding. And if these bubble universes collide, or these bubble universes peel off a baby universe, then perhaps that's the Big Bang. So it's fair game now to ask what happened before the Big Bang. But what about time travel? Well, again, we have to rely on string theory. String theory is not advanced enough to answer that question. But if time is a river, as Einstein said, then that leaves open the possibility that the river of time can have whirlpools. And if the river of time has whirlpools, these are called closed time-like loops, and it allows you to leave, let's say, your office, and come back before you left. In other words, you might be able to come back yesterday. Now, this, of course, is all nonsense, you might say to yourself, but hey, these are logical conclusions of Einstein's equations and perhaps may even be allowed by string theory. So our next guest is Dr. Richard Gott of Princeton talking about time travel.

0: And now I'd like to introduce our very special guest today. Once again, we have with us Professor J. Richard Gott III. He's a professor at Princeton University, and he's the author of a book called Time Travel in Einstein's Universe, The Physical Possibilities of Travel Through Time. Now, just remember that we're not talking about some inventor in a laboratory in his basement creating a time machine by which you can erase certain rather embarrassing events in your history. We are, in fact, talking about hard physics. We're talking about, perhaps, one day, a civilization much more advanced than ours, or perhaps maybe even our descendants thousands of years from now, may have the ability to manipulate the energy of a star, in which case they may be able to create a time machine capable of changing the past. And so the question is time travel possible, given the fact that there are all sorts of horrible paradoxes you can get if you go backwards in time, for example, and shoot your parents before you're born? So once again today, our guest is Professor J. Richard Gott III, a professor at Princeton University, and we are talking about time machines and time travel. The first question for you, Professor Gott, is how did you first get interested in physics?
1: Well, I got interested in astronomy when I was about 8 years old. I belonged to a stargazer group that was organized by our junior astronomical society, and so I had a telescope, and astronomy was a hobby of mine in high school. And when I became interested in physics in high school and so forth, I later decided to take my physics and work on astrophysics, because that had always been a hobby and of particular interest to me.
0: And was there anything about the romance of the stars, anything about, for example, looking for intelligent life in outer space, or wondering where the universe came from? Was there anything specific about astronomy that fascinated you?
1: Well, I was particularly interested in the Big Bang theory. At that time, this was a bit before Penzias and Wilson had discovered the cosmic microwave background radiation. So I was always a fan of the Big Bang theory versus the, as opposed to the steady state theory.
0: Okay. And I understand today you're affiliated with the Intel Science Talent Search, or formerly known as the Westinghouse Science Talent Search. So tell us a little bit about your experience judging high school kids.
1: Well, for many years I was the judge, chairman of the judges for the first Westinghouse, and then it's now sponsored by Intel, the Intel Science Talent Search. And this is a wonderful science competition. It's the oldest and most prestigious competition for high school students in science in the country. And five of its winners have gone on to win Nobel Prizes. So it's a wonderful contest, and it asks you to do a piece of real research and submit your research just like you would write a research paper and so forth. So unlike a test of some sort, it's really you just try research, and we look at your research. So it's kind of like if you were a baseball camp, you know, you could test people out by seeing how fast they ran down to first base. That would give you some idea of how they might play baseball. But a baseball scout would tell you that it's really, if you're scouting for the major leagues, you really want to see people actually play baseball. So this gives students a chance to do real research projects, which are fun. And many people that enter this contest, they fall in love with doing research and do it for the rest of their lives. And many of the winners of this contest have gone on to wonderful careers in science. So I would encourage people to apply for it. 40 winners come to Washington each year, and they give out very large college scholarships, and it's a very exciting thing.
0: Okay, now let's talk about time travel in particular. There's a movie hitting the silver screen right now called Terminator 3, where killer robots from the future come back to harass us in the past. So what started your romance with time machines? Because in the area of physics, most physicists tend to, at least in the old days, scoff at the whole notion of going backwards in time.
1: Well, I got interested in time travel by exploring some solutions to Einstein's equations. Einstein developed his theory of general relativity, which is his theory of curved space-time to explain gravity. And we take this theory very seriously because when he finally solved the equations for this in 1915, they made predictions about light bending or as it would pass near the sun. And these were checked experimentally, and Einstein was found to be right, and Newton was found to be wrong. So since then, people have been interested in exploring exact solutions to Einstein's equations. And you've heard of probably the most famous one is the black hole solution. That's an exact solution to Einstein's equations. So we take black holes

0: operating independently of me, so we're given joint credit for this solution to Einstein's equations. And then later, I investigated two moving cosmic strings, what an exact solution would look like if two strings were to pass each other. And I indeed found an exact solution for that geometry, and it turned out that if the strings were moving fast enough but still slower than the speed of light, that this was a solution that would allow you to circle around the cosmic strings and arrive back home before you started. So it would allow time travel to the past. And there have been a number of general relativity solutions like this. The first one was found by famous mathematician Kurt Gödel in 1949, a sort of rotating universe that we don't live in that kind of universe, but it's an interesting solution to the equations that allows time travel to the past. And if there's one solution like that, there could be others. And then Kip Thorne and his associates found wormhole solutions that allowed time travel to the past. So it's extremely interesting that these equations of Einstein's, of general relativity, themselves, and this is our best theory of gravity at the time, seem to allow solutions that allow time travel to the past. So I got interested in it just from trying to understand Einstein's equations with objects that we were interested in.
1: Okay, now let's talk about the movies. Everyone likes the movies, and
0: yeah.
1: People have seen a lot of movies where we have black holes that are rotating very rapidly.
0: Right.
1: And according to mathematician Roy Kerr in 1963, he did find a solution of Einstein's equations where if you pass through the ring, not a point, but a ring that's spinning very rapidly, you would wind up on a parallel universe, perhaps even in a distant point in time. So could you elaborate about what happens if you, heaven forbid, fall through a black hole and make it, quote, to the other side, unquote?
0: Well, this was an unperturbed black hole. It's the solution to Einstein's equations, and this is one that's left alone completely, and you ignore the effects of Hawking radiation, which we can mention later. But this first solution for a rotating black hole showed that if you traveled inside the black hole, instead of a singular point in the center, you would find, as you said, a ring singularity. If you pass through the ring, you could navigate your spaceship in such a way that you could travel back in time. And then after leaving this region, you could go and pop out into another universe, sort of like getting on an elevator at a store and going up to the first, going from the first floor to the second, and you could get out on the second floor universe. Then later you could go out and go up to a third floor universe and so forth. But there was no getting back to the first floor. There, once you went in the rotating black hole, it was not possible to come back outside and brag to your friends about your adventures. But quite interestingly, there was a region of time travel that was trapped inside the rotating black hole in Kerr's solution.
1: Okay, now let's say you go through the black hole and you're not crushed by gravity because it's, you know, gravity is spread out a little bit throughout the ring. However, there are some naysayers who say, wait a minute, let's not go so fast. And you mentioned that the black hole was not perturbed. So could you tell us a little bit about some of the naysayers who say that maybe you can't make it quite all the way through that black hole?
0: Well, the trouble is that when you pass inside this black hole and you pass into the region of time travel, if you're looking back outside, you're watching you're seeing the history of the external universe as you're passing outside. And in Mr. Kerr's solution, as you passed into the region of time travel, you would be able to see the entire future history of the universe pass before your eyes. Now, you might say, well, this is a good thing, very interesting for historians. You get to see the whole future history of the universe in a finite amount of time. But the trouble is those photons coming in would be infinitely blue shifted and become, instead of visible photons, they would become ultraviolet, then gamma ray photons. So these could kill you. You have to pass them on your way into the region of time travel. Other effects need to be considered too, like the fact that the black hole may evaporate. Would it be expected to evaporate from Hawking radiation, which cuts off your view of the very late history of the universe, but also induces other effects, quantum effects on the inside.

0: out of the black hole. So the situation is that some people have explored this situation, Mr. Burko for one, Amos Ori, and they have found that, you traveling to the region of time travel, you would probably pass a singularity. The curvature of space-time would become infinite. However, it takes a very brief amount of time for this to occur, so the singularity may be weak in the sense that it may not tear your body completely apart. And also, quantum effects would be expected to knock out any infinities in the solution. So the trouble is that we don't really know exactly what happens to you when you go inside a rotating black hole, and we may need a theory of quantum gravity to explain this. We know how gravity behaves on macroscopic, ordinary scales. Einstein's theory gives us a wonderful and very well-checked theory of that, but we don't know how gravity behaves on microscopic scales. And to understand what would really happen going into a black hole, we may need to know that.
1: Okay, well, we have had on this radio show several people who work in superstring theory, like I do, and
0: yes,
1: we do look at these things. However, the theory is not very well developed yet. So let's ask a hypothetical question. Let's say you are an advanced civilization, like we see in the movies, an advanced civilization that can move planets and move stars. I mean, really powerful technology we're having here now.
0: Yeah.
1: With that kind of technology, do you think that someone could go through the ring to perhaps a parallel universe or perhaps in time, or it's just simply not known in terms of what we know about quantum gravity? Or do most people think, bah, humbug, you just can't do it?
0: Well, I think that the... if you were using my cosmic strings, what a super civilization would try to do is find a loop of cosmic strings. Cosmic strings either are infinite, they have no end, so either they're infinite, if we found them, they're either infinite or they come in loops. So you can think of spaghetti or spaghetti-os. So find one of the spaghetti-os, one of the loops, manipulate it so that it collapses by a large factor, and you could arrange it with your massive spaceship flying around it so that the two sides of the string would pass each other at the speed required to make a time machine. But I was able to show in that case that this would also be in grave danger of forming a black hole. In fact, it would likely form a black hole. So the regions of time travel would likely be trapped inside, just as we've talked about in the rotating black hole case. So I think one thing to emphasize is that these are projects that really, this loop would weigh half the mass of our own galaxy. So we're talking about projects that really only a super civilization could attempt. But as you say, we're interested in finding out whether a civilization with arbitrarily large powers but still operating under the laws of physics could do it. And I think probably until we really get a theory of quantum gravity, we can't say for sure whether they would succeed or not.
1: Okay, now let's talk about the wormhole, because on Star Trek, they simply zap through wormholes to the other side of the galaxy. Now, if you had a black hole, there is a problem there, and that is it's a one-way ticket. It's basically a roach motel. You go in and you never check out again. It's a one-way trip. However, these wormholes that we see on Star Trek are transversible. You go back and forth, back and forth. It's like taking a Sunday drive right through a wormhole. So tell us a little bit about wormholes and whether or not they're practical.
0: Well, the wormhole idea got started when Carl Sagan, who was writing this book, Contact, which later became a famous movie, he wanted to use a wormhole to get Jodie Foster from one part of the galaxy to another. And so he called up his friend Kip Thorne and said, listen, I'd like to get the physics right here. What about the physics of wormholes? So Kip Thorne and his associates investigated this, and they found out that in order to transverse it back and forth, you had to prop it open with some what we call negative energy density stuff. This is stuff that weighs less than zero. In other words, you'd have to add mass to this to get back to zero. It stuff that weighs less than zero. Well, that's very strange stuff. But you might say, well, that's strange. You wouldn't expect to find that. But curiously, we do know of a quantum mechanical effect, the Casimir effect, which is one where if you take two parallel metal conducting plates and you put them very close together, the quantum vacuum state in between the two plates actually acquires a negative energy density. It weighs less than zero. So Kip Thorne was proposing, and similar effects occur in connected with Hawking radiation and black holes and so forth. So we know of quantum effects that can induce negative energy density states. So what Kip Thorne proposed to do was to cover the mouth of each wormhole with a conducting plate and put them close to each other in the wormhole tunnel, 10 to the minus 10 centimeters apart, so that they introduced a large negative energy density. And then you could traverse, by opening trap doors in these metal plates, you could traverse the wormhole and, not be killed. Again, the engineering effects of this were enormous. The wormhole he was talking about involved 200 million solar masses, 200 million times the mass of the sun. So, but again, he was interested to know whether these things were possible in principle at all under the laws of general relativity.
1: Okay, well, let's say you want to build one of these things, okay? People talk about these things. Paul Davies, who we actually had on the radio show a few years ago, even wrote a book about how to build a time machine, okay?
0: Sure.
1: Now, again, one of the problems is you have to get negative energy if you go the route of the wormhole. And then the question is, well, how do you get negative energy in large quantities? The Casimir effect is very tiny. It takes laboratory instruments, very delicate instruments, to measure this effect. However, we want to just rip space and time apart and change the topology of the universe. So if you were once again a very advanced civilization, how could you possibly assemble large quantities of negative energy to open up a wormhole?
0: Well, the mechanism that's being used is to bring the plates very close together. The plates are pulling you toward each other. This effect has been measured in the lab. And if you let the plates go very close to each other, you can get a very large amount of negative energy density. We have to engineer this so that the plates can go. In Kip Thorne's case, he was having them 10 to the 10th centimeters, 10 to the minus 10 centimeters apart. So that's the mechanism that's used. How do you get the wormhole in the first place? The idea here was that space-time on very small scales, 10 to the minus 33 centimeters, microscopic scales, may be sponge-like. The quantum fluctuations might be causing little microscopic wormholes to be forming all the time. And so the idea would be to find one of those and somehow enlarge it. This was Thorne's proposal, and make it large enough so then you could keep propping it open with this negative energy density stuff. So no doubt it's an extraordinarily difficult feat, but we're interested to know whether it's possible in principle.
1: Okay, well, there's even a television commercial now I was watching talking about building a wormhole to deliver products to the customers. So the idea of wormholes is out there. However, the advertisement stumbles on this whole question of, well, how do you energize this thing with negative energy? So you mentioned the Casimir effect. Where else in the universe can we find negative energy? It's a very exotic kind of thing. It's not the kind of thing we see in the laboratory. Where else in the universe can we find negative energy?
0: Well, black holes is one location. When Stephen Hawking was working on black holes, one of the things he proved was that if once you formed a black hole, it would only get bigger. Its horizon, as it were, would only get bigger. And so as it gobbled more and more material, in fact, he proved a theorem that if energy density was always positive, the black hole, if you just add energy density to it, the black hole would always get bigger. But then people started to think about what would happen to a black hole with quantum effects, and Stephen Hawking showed that black holes actually evaporate. And so over time, there's a quantum vacuum effect in the empty space around the black hole that you have vacuum fluctuations that cause particles to be emitted from the black hole and then also cause the black hole to lose energy. And so if you look at the quantum vacuum state that exists around the black hole, which Stephen Hawking found, it has a slight negative energy density, which steals energy from the black hole and causes it to evaporate. And so that's an example of a naturally occurring phenomena that we expect is occurring every day.
1: Now, Paul Davies, in his book on how to build a time machine, stumbles over this very same question. And he mumbles that, well, maybe we can build banks of laser beams. Lasers can have positive and negative, what are called squeeze states, yeah. And he doesn't explain how to do it. And this is, of course, the key question. What is the gasoline? What is the energy that drives your machine? And he mumbles and says, well, maybe one day we'll have huge banks of lasers that we could fire into our chamber to prop open the mouth of a wormhole. Are you impressed by that book?
0: Well, I probably wouldn't use lasers. I still think the Casimir effect that Thorne talked about is the most promising proposal to get the negative energy density state. We know it produces a negative energy density state, and the engineering question is, you know, can you build these plates, you know, close enough together? This is an extraordinarily challenging engineering solution. But he was going to do this by having electrically charged plates. The electric charge would keep the plate from collapsing. The repulsion of the electric charges would keep the plate from collapsing, and to put the two plates very close together. So I think that's the original Kip Thorne and his associates proposal is still the most, if you will, practical one. And this is really something that we've observed in the lab. So I think it's by that turn, they were trying for a conservative solution that involved physics that we understand.
2: And if you want more information about time travel, then get a copy of my latest book, Physics of the Impossible, which has a complete discussion of space-time and time travel and interdimensional travel. And I want to thank you, the listener, for making Physics of the Impossible a national bestseller.

Well, I'm afraid that's it for Exploration. So once again, our first special guest today was Professor Fulvia Melia, Chairman of the Physics Department at the University of Arizona and one of the world's leading authorities on black holes. And in the second half of Exploration, we brought on Professor Richard Gott of Princeton University, who, believe it or not, has his own particular design for going backwards in time. And if you want a copy of today's program, call the Pacifica Program Service at 1-800-735-0230. 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Once again, this is Dr. Michio Kaku, Professor of Theoretical Physics here in New York City. 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
1: 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But I really do believe that music can bring people together. So we want our fans to get value for money and to leave our concerts smiling and thinking differently about the world that they exist in.
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3: 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I am Nora. 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This is Mincemeat, and welcome. I hope you're safe and well and happy and hopeful. If you want to support families affected by ICE in Ventura County, you can check out an organization called VC Defensa on Instagram. There's also a website. But lots of resources to directly support families who have been impacted by ICE and also report ICE vehicles that you see. Anyways, I'm sleepy today. I'm sleepy today and we're going to deal with it. I'm happy to be here and let's stop talking now, right? Because there's enough talking in the world. Okay.

Madhu Siddiqui Diabate. This is off of a 2006 release called Mariam. Before that, we heard I Never Dreamed by Slumber Party off of Psychedelicate, 2001 Kill Rock Stars release. And before that, we heard I Never Dreamed by The Cookies off of their release, 1954 release, Growing Up Girls on Dimension. And I have a little bit of a thing to say now. It's a poem by John Keats, written in 1819, very short. Oh, soft embalmer of the still midnight, shutting with careful fingers and benign our gloom-pleased eyes, embowered from the light, enshaded in forgetfulness divine. Oh, soothe this sleep, if so it please thee, close in midst of this thine hymn, my willing eyes. Or wait the amen, ere thy poppy throws around my bed its lulling charities. Then save me, or the passed day will shine upon my pillow, breeding many woes. Save me from curious conscience that still lords its strength for darkness, burrowing like a mole. Turn the key deftly in the oiled wards and seal the hushed casket.

0: placed a single grain of wheat. Then she called to her handmaidens and had them bring her 20 mattresses and pile them on top of the pea. On the top of these 20 mattresses was where the princess was to sleep that night. The next morning, Princess Helen was the last one down to breakfast.
1: Good morning, Princess Helen.
2: Your Majesty.
1: This is my son, Prince Nick. I have heard a great deal about you.
2: And I have heard a great deal about you.
3: Did you sleep well, my dear?
2: Your Majesty, in spite of the extra mattresses, I slept very badly.
3: Really?
2: Yes, it was terrible. I seemed to be lying on something very hard. I'm not sure, but it felt like a pea.
3: It was just that, a pea. You must forgive me, Princess Helen. I was putting you to a test.
2: A test? I don't think I understand.
4: Let me explain. I have been looking far and near for a princess to be my wife. This princess had to be tall. You are tall. She had to have golden hair. You have golden hair. She had to be beautiful. You are very beautiful. And she had to have the wisdom to someday make a great queen. You have that wisdom. Anyone who can feel a pea through 20 mattresses must have great wisdom. Princess.

The wonderful Blue Mitchell with I'll Close My Eyes. That's off of an album called Blues Moods that was remastered in 2024 by Kraft Recordings. And before that, we heard Petite Pois Sanoi, 2015 release called Solo and Indra by Andre? Oops. By Solo Sisoko. Off of One Root Music. And next up we're listening to Soviet Song by the masses, I guess you'd say. I don't yeah I'm

So that was Minh Vuong and Lê Tuổi. It was a song called, I'm gonna mess up the pronunciation, please forgive me, Luc Huynh Kem, a 2006 release on a label called Dia Hat Vietnam. And next up, we're gonna listen to By the Light of the Moon by Pham Duc Thanh, Dan Bao player, very famous Dan Bao player. And stay tuned, you're listening to KPPQ LP Ventura 104.1. Don't change that dial. Thanks for being here. This is Mincemeat by the Light of the Moon.

She said, I'm afraid that to be understood, I begin to manufacture a meaning. With that same sweet madness, which was up until yesterday, the same method I used to insert myself into a system. Truth for me has never had any meaning. But I don't speak, I'll get lost, and having gotten lost, lose you. I can't already speak to myself. To speak from now on would be to precipitate a meaning, to imitate one who rushes to turn to the paralyzing security of a third leg and doesn't move forward anymore. In order to move out and attempt to materialize what I'm experiencing, I need courage. It's as if I possessed some banknotes, but I didn't know in which country they were legal tender. It's going to take courage to do what I'm going to do, say something. Courage to lay myself open to the great surprise I will experience in front of the poorness of the thing said. I'll say it wrong and I'll have to add, it's not that, still not that. I'll speak in that somnambulist language, which if I were awake would not even be a language. It's from The Passion, according to G.H.

0: right. Oh, there must be a pillow talking boy for me. There must be a boy. There must be a boy. There must be a boy.
1: That was Doris Day with Pillow Talk. Now we're going to listen to...
2: Yes,
1: the
2: question is, you know, why I decided to make this film.
1: Trinity
2: Minha. I've made
1: Minha.
2: Several films before, but this is the first film that touched, you know, on the subject of Vietnam.
1: The incredible Trinity Minha.
2: It's difficult, you know, to come up with one...
1: Talking in 1989.
2: Reason. But let's say that the situation, you know, when I was working on the other films, when I was making film on in Africa, was because... Somehow, you know, the experience that I had, you know, in Africa while I was living there, you know, the 3 years that I was there and also teaching there, was that it was an experience that really baffled, you know, many of the values that I hold on to. And at that time, my position in making films in Africa was one that is situated right at the edge, you know, between being an insider to the culture and being an outsider. Being an insider in the sense that when I came to Africa, I learned, one of the things that I learned there was the notion of the third world, you know, the political notion of being a third world member, which is not something that I came with, you know, when I came to Africa, but something that I learned there, you know, being in contact, you know, with many of the African intellectuals there. And then, you know, the outsider, because I was looking at a culture, although I feel a lot of affinities with Africa, I was still an outsider. I was still looking at the culture, you know, from the point of view of someone who is foreign. So how do you deal with that problem? And that's where I turn, you know, to questions that are crucial to anthropology, which is one of the field where, you know, the scholars, you know, in a way make one culture accessible to another.

0: This is The Lentils, a song called Betta's the Killer. Before that, we heard Quiero Sosiego by Horacio Cortez, 1931 Brazilian song. The Lentils are from Los Angeles. And now a portal.
1: Why evil? Why evil?

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Down in some lonesome.

0: It was Brian when he
1: I heard the church bells
0: ring.
1: I heard the church bells
0: ring.
1: I heard the church bells
0: ring.
1: It was
0: ringing.
1: It was
0: ringing.

I heard the church bells. I heard the church bells. I heard the church bells. It was ringing. It was ringing.

Where Was Eve Sleeping? By Charlie Patton. And before that, we heard Bed Is the Killer by The Lentils. Off of Battleboro Is Flooding, 2015, Bufu Records. And that Charlie Patton was a 2001 release of songs recorded between 1929 and 1934. You can find all of that information and more on my Spinatron playlist. The show is called Mincemeat. I'm DJ Noura. Thank you for listening this lovely day, night, somewhere in between, to KPPQ LP Ventura 104.1 FM, the CAPS Media Center, and I'm going to play you out. Good morning, Captain Spiderland Slint. Ahoy.

0: And then if it was put together with, say, one-piece block and then a solid block, then do some kind of a real pretty design in the solid block. And then you border, do the border then to correspond with the quilting you did in the solid. Now that's what I would call a fancy.
1: Mm-hmm. What do you call the other kind?
0: Well, I just call that just a ordinary quilt, just a quilt to keep the bed warm. Well, the other kind would be just something that you would need to keep the bed warm. Well, I'd say when I was raising my family that I had to
2: Good night, everybody.
3: Wildfire danger is high. The extreme drought has caused tinder dry conditions across the state. About 95% of all wildfires in California are caused by people. So it's up to all of us to take steps to prevent sparking a wildfire. 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Learn more from CAL FIRE at readyforwildfire.org.

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She was the one who gave me the idea to do this one. It's going to be a bunch of songs that kind of give off like a Halloween party sort of feel, like a countdown to Halloween. That's what she told me to do, so that's what I'm doing. So to start off this week's episode, we're going to have a bit more like punk stuff to kick it off. And our background music for the episode is going to be I Still Believe by Tim Capello. It's from The Lost Boys, my favorite movie to watch this time of year. And let's just get into it. So the first song you're going to be hearing this week is by Alkaline Trio.

You're listening to Beats by Bruce, and you just heard Mr. Chainsaw by Alkaline Trio, Holy Blade by Holy Blade, and lastly, The Hanging Garden by AFI. Kind of a deep cut track, but I thought it was kind of a low-key, unexpected Halloween hit. Up next, we're going to have some kind of like surfy music that I think is very Halloween-y. So we're going to start off with one from The Bomboras, and then we're going to end on one from The Cramps. It's not surf, it's more like psychobilly, but still fits the same sort of vibe that we're going for in this section. And we're going to have a couple good ones in between that, so stick around and tune in. So without further ado, up next we have The Bomboras.

You're listening to Beats by Bruce, and you just heard Night of the Bomboras by the Bomboras, Transylvanian Orbit by the Space Cossacks, and lastly, Domino by the Cramps. Up next, we're going to play some metal that reminds me of Halloween. We're going to start with one from Ozzy Osbourne. I feel like he is pretty much Halloween incarnate, so we're going to start with that. Then we're going to end with one from Iron Maiden. Iron Maiden's also like a very kind of spooky metal band to me. I don't know why, but they kind of give off like an eerie feeling that's very in line with Halloween, so that's what we're going to play it. And we're playing one that I think is underrated, so stick around for that. But without further ado, up next in this section we have Ozzy Osbourne.

Listening to Beats by Bruce, and you just heard Spiders by Ozzy Osbourne, Demons by Mutoid Man, and lastly, Wasting Love by Iron Maiden. Up next, we're going to send it back to kind of that punk vibe that we started this episode with punk songs that remind me of Halloween slash getting into, the fall spirit. And we're going to start with one from Samhain, and then we're going to end on one from Farside. It's actually going to be a Misfits cover.

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Closing out this week's episode, we're going to have a few new wave songs that remind me of Halloween and, you know, getting ready to have a Halloween party, something fun. So we're going to start off with one from Flock of Seagulls before we're playing two from my mom's favorite bands. So, because this episode's dedicated to her, it was her idea for me to do this. But I'll leave you guys in anticipation for what those two final songs of this week's episode will be. Before we get to that, we're going to have one from A Flock of Seagulls.

0: 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Closing out this week's episode of Beats by Bruce, we had Nightmares by A Flock of Seagulls, Jack the Ripper by Morrissey, and lastly, Master and Servant by Depeche Mode. And with that, thank you all so much for tuning into this week's episode of Beats by Bruce, and I hope you tune in again next week.
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4: 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This is your host, Natalie, speaking. Today's episode 56. And today I'll be playing some kind of tri-hop, some down-tempo kind of music. Playing songs by Portishead, PJ Harvey, Your Majesty Crush, Bjork, Estro, and some new ones that I haven't played here. And yeah, I hope you guys enjoyed today's episode. 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Enjoy this first song by Portishead, which inspired today's episode.

Catherine liked high places.

hour, a splendor in the grass,

hope you're enjoying the episode so far. Those last couple of songs were It Could Be Sweet by Portishead, The Wind by PJ Harvey, Sails by Majesty Crush, and Take Me Back by Single Gun Theory. This next one is by The Cure, and recently I finally did the big purchase of buying a record player. I have the whole turntable set up now, and yeah, I've been so excited. I've been looking for a lot of albums to buy. I do have a lot on CD already. Those that don't know, I do collect CDs. That was my more cheaper way because, as we all know, vinyls are very, very expensive. But yeah, I have over 300 CDs that I've collected, so I'm trying to find albums that I don't already currently have, but this Cure album I don't have, and I really do want it. Anyways, so enjoy this next song by The Cure.

All right, we are at the middle of our episode. Hope you guys are enjoying so far. Thank you for listening to Lost Planet Earth here on 104.1 FM KVQ LP Ventura. And we are broadcasting from Caps Media here in Ventura. And those last couple of songs were This Twilight Garden by The Cure, Possibly Maybe by Bjork, Superheroes by Estero, She Hangs Brightly by Mazzy Star, and Flying Away by Smoke City. And yeah, back onto the topic of records. I don't know. Does anybody know any good record stores? I mean, I always go to record stores, but like the ones here in Ventura, you know, Salzer's is pretty cool. But I don't know. I'm looking for like some cool indie niche ones, I guess, you know, for lack of better words. Yeah, I don't know. Maybe I'll drive out further to find some. Yeah, but hope you guys enjoy this next song by Vanessa Dow.

right, we are at the end of the episode. Thank you so much for listening to Lost Planet Earth here on 104.1 FM KVQ LP Ventura. And we have one more song. And to close it out, we're going to play Portishead again, one of their very famous classic songs. Maybe I'll get this one on vinyl. Though I already have it on CD, maybe I'll splurge and get it on vinyl. It's just such a good album. Like, how could I not? Anyways, and just last song by Portishead.

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1: Hi, everybody. This is Doc Ventura. Welcome to Doc's Delta Blues Lounge. We're coming to you from KPPQLP Ventura, Community Radio 104.1 FM. In here, you're going to find the finest of Delta Blues, Chicago, Texas, Kansas City, all flavors of classic blues. We're also going to cover the state of blues today, play some new artists from Mississippi you probably don't get a chance to hear too often. We're just going to immerse ourselves in the music that we love. So now it's time to kick back, get ready to throw down in Doc's Delta Blues Lounge. Hey, everybody, this is Doc Ventura. Welcome to the Blues Lounge today. It's a beautiful day today. Hope you're ready to hear some blues because we've got some blues for you. We aim to give you everything you need. We've got a great selection coming up, starting with Freddie King, and then we'll run over to R.L. Burnside, and finally, a classic from Robert Nighthawk. Here we go.

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0: hotel, why is that? Good thing it's got to be good for you.
1: You heard Freddie King doing Out Front. And then going down south from R.L. Burnside. Finally, we heard Robert Nighthawk doing Going Down to Eli's, which is a great number that's featured in the documentary about Maxwell Street in Chicago, which is an excellent movie, not to be missed, Maxwell Street. Well, let's do something. Let's have an eclectic mix here. How about Washboard Sam, followed by Down in the Bayou, we got Scott Dunbar. And finally, some youngsters, the Burnside Exploration. Here we go.

0: All right, that was Washboard Sam, and he did She Belongs to the Devil, and then Scott Dunbar did Easy Rider. We finished up with Poor Man's Blues from Burnside Exploration, which is Gary Burnside and Cedric Burnside.
1: That's what I like about Cedric Burnside. You know, anything that he does, say he plays it with a lot of enthusiasm.
0: Let's do another odd mix here. Let's play Sherman Blues Johnson, kind of a funny song. Then we'll do a Savoy Brown song I've always liked. And finally, the great Elmore James. All right, let's go.

was Hot Fish from Sherman Blues Johnson. A contemporary of Sonny Boy Williamson, I believe he recorded on the Trumpet label down in Jackson, Mississippi. Then Savoy Brown did She's Got a Ring in His Nose and a Ring on Her Hand. Well, that's not very politically correct. But then we heard an instrumental from Elmore James, and that comes from an album called The Sky Is Crying. Of course, there's a lot of collections of Elmore James, and naming it after his biggest hit probably doesn't narrow it down. But that song was called She Done Moved. Next up, we've got Sidney Madden and Casey Douglas. Then a little more of the Burnside clan. This will be Cedric Burnside on drums and Lightning Malcolm on guitar. Called themselves the Two-Man Wrecking Crew. And then an artist who you probably haven't heard of, was only a regional favorite, and then unfortunately she was struck down with a stroke, and she's the mother of Cam Kimbrough, another famous name in the blues. So let's give that a listen.

All right. That was Chicago Blues from Sidney Madden and KC Douglas from an album called I Have to Paint My Face. After that, Cedric Burnside and Lightnin' Malcolm did She Don't Love Me No More. And then She Wolf Jones did Papa Say No. All right, next let's play a woman who's very well known in the blues, Jessie Mae Hemphill, accompanied by Hezekiah and the House Rockers.

0: Okay. She Used to Be Your Woman by Jesse May Hemphill and Hezekiah and the House Rockers. And then the Cedric Burnside Project did Go On Away, Baby. And we ended with The Master. Muddy Waters, She Moves Me. That's an interesting recording. Actually, everyone knows Muddy was on Chess Records, and Leonard Chess, who ran the label, was producing the session, and he didn't like the way the drummer was playing. So that kick drum part, out of time and everything, was played by the one and only Leonard Chess. We're getting near the end of our time in the Blues Lounge, but we got time for a couple of more. Let's hear from Big Joe Williams. First, he's going to talk to you about his worldview, and then he'll play a song for you. Here we go.
1: So that first feeling is always the best one. I learned that much in recording, I say, better than 50, 40 years. Your face is your best. When you got to run a song down and over, back and forth, you lose all the feeling you have, lose the soul from it. If you go back and do it again, you'll never do it like you did before. No musician, they may think so, but they can't. I experienced that very well myself in recording. And so we're going to turn on another, I would say, country blues, real slow and easy.

0: Bye, baby.
1: That was Big Joe Williams. Don't the Apples Look Mellow? I like to play some church music from time to time. You know, it's a big part of the blues. Most of the bluesmen came up in a culture where church going was a regular thing, but it was all about music. And they would start young churchgoers on the drums and then move them up to the bass, then to the guitar, and then to the keyboard. And you have a lot of well-rounded musicians, not to mention the fact that the singing that goes on was second to none. We're going to take you out with this. It's called You Can't Hurry God. And I think I'm going to start working on making plans for our next visit. So I hope you'll come by to Doc's Delta Blues Lounge, and we look forward to seeing you at the same time next week.

0: 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I hope you heard some of your favorites and maybe even heard a few new favorites today. Remember, the blues will never die, and we'll never run out of any blues to play for you. 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

0: Well, here we are back once again with another episode of Indie Beginnings, spotlighting the pioneers of indie rock. Barry Funkhauser here, and Mookie is on a little vacation. So with us today is another super producer friend of ours. It's Michelle Parisi.
1: Hey, Barry. I'm so happy to be on Indie Beginnings with you. This is exciting. We've got some great music for everybody. Oh, my gosh.
0: Today, we're going to cover some artists both of us have never heard before. I heard that you just listened to all these songs in the car on your way home.
1: I was driving over to Topanga Canyon Boulevard, and I was rocking out to all these artists, and I'm very, very impressed.
0: We have music today from West Side Cowboy, Fontaine's D.C., Hermanos Gutierrez, and Dexter.
1: And the Moon Rocks.
0: Moon Rocks. All newish bands, newish groups. They're fairly indie.
1: I was trying to say that at the same time, like, backup singers, but we missed the cue there. Let's try it again. And Dexter and the Moon Rocks.
0: We'll never get that right, but A for effort. Okay, let's get on the first artist today. West Side Cowboy. They're from Manchester. They're not that old. They formed maybe like 3 years ago, 2023. And what did they call it? Britannicana? Is that what
1: they're... It's an indie blend of Americana, but they're British. So Britannicana. I said that wrong.
0: Britannicana.
1: But once you hear the music, it will all make sense when you hear their sound. Definitely.
0: Yeah, we're going to be spending some time across the pond musically. So let's get right into it and play you music from West Side Cowboy on Indie Beginnings.

0: Well, there goes West Side Cowboy on Indie Beginnings. We heard Kick Stones, The Boys. We also heard I Never Met Anyone I Thought I Could Really Love Until I Met You. And Don't Throw Rocks. Don't Throw Rocks is the one that I knew before this time right now.
1: I think they are great. I can't wait to see them live, and I'm really excited to listen to their entire catalog, West Side Cowboy. Which made me think initially, they must be from Santa Monica. But no, they're from the UK.
0: And they won Glastonbury's Emerging Talent Competition last year before releasing their debut album. So they come from one of them talent shows.
1: Dang, that's hard to do over there. I mean, luckily they weren't up against Harry Styles. It might not have went their way, but hey.
0: Now, you, Michelle, in your past history, you had a chance to interview many artists for a lot of a big pop radio hosts. And did you ever interview Harry Styles since you brought him up?
1: No, but I interviewed Niall Horan. And he was
0: he's
1: very
0: in that
1: delightful.
0: Band, right?
1: Yeah, Niall Horan's really a sweet guy. Legit musician, loves playing guitar. He's not phoning that stuff in. That is his jam. So props to Niall Horan.
0: Now, as an interviewer, do you have a go-to question that you ask everybody?
1: Sometimes I would say, what is your karaoke song? And they're like, that's always kind of a fun one. And, of course, one of my favorite questions, what's the first time you heard yourself on the radio? Because I think there's always a story there, always some story you wouldn't even expect. You'd be like, what? That's always a good one.
0: Love those. Interviewer at heart, you are. All right. Hopefully we get to interview Fontaine's DC down the line one of these days.
1: They would be great. They have such an edge. Their sound to me, like you hear a few riffs, you're like, I bet I know who that is. Yep, it's them. They've got that dialed in. It's great.
0: Totally snuck up on us from 2020. They had a second album come out 2020, A Hero's Death. And we all heard that song. It's totally, I don't know what to describe it as, sort of like post-punk rock. With that UK flange on it. I don't know. I love it. It's one of my favorite artists going on right now.
1: They've just got just enough attitude where you just get drawn in.
0: From Dublin, let's hear music from Fontaine's DC on Indie Beginnings.

0: Well, there goes Fontaine's DC, and that's Marianne, released in August. The lead single from their latest Dopamine Chamber, coming out in October. Also, Jackie Down the Line and A Hero's Death, Fontaine's DC from Dublin.
1: From Dublin, you knew. I mean, that's they might even know Niall Horan. He's Irish. That's a
0: thing.
1: I went
0: to Dublin once. I got a chance to take the train from Dublin, 4 hours north, not into Northern Ireland, but almost like the northern Southern Ireland. And the first place we stopped at when we got off the train in the middle of Ireland was, guess what?
1: I was going to say the Guinness Brewery.
0: Nope. A Kentucky Fried Chicken.
1: Stop. They have that in Ireland?
0: And there's totally different menu. You can get yourself a baked potato at the KFC. It was just, you know, we had to stop there because it was the only thing.
1: Do they sell corned beef and cabbage and not chicken?
0: And chicken, probably.
1: I mean, it could be CFC, corned fried, I don't know. Okay.
0: Well, if you have a chance to get on down to Ireland, that's a super fun time. There's good music coming from that part of the world right now. Definitely.
1: Oh, yes. I interviewed the Coors from Ireland, those beautiful girls. They were very sweet. Not you two, but I'm getting closer. I'm circling you two. One day that'll happen.
0: Hey, you know, U2's Child has a band called Inhaler, and they're off the charts. They're here in L.A. a lot. We should interview them.
1: They are great. Every time I hear their songs, I hit Shazam. I go, I had a feeling this kid's got a sound. Very good.
0: Well, I found myself, Michelle, you're listening to Indie Beginnings here. Michelle, guest hosting with me, Barry Funkhauser. Michelle, you got a handle on Instagram or social media?
1: Oh, of course. My Instagram is at Michelle Move Around for an Hour, because I like fitness and I'd like you to like fitness and everyone else, because you don't move around for an hour, your body will fall apart. It's just a thing. I'm advocating wellness.
0: Michelle, Move Around for an Hour.
1: Mm-hmm.
0: And I'm That's Right, Barry Funkhauser. If you want to follow at home. All right. Now, Michelle, I found myself a few years ago up north in Central California. Okay. I was doing a wine taste trip with my sweetie, and I forget the name of the city we were in. I think we were in like Los Alamos or something like that.
1: Nice.
0: And a song came on the overhead speaker, you know, and I said to my sweetie, I said, this is the jam, you know, and just about then I had installed Shazam on my phone. And one of my first Shazam lookups was this gentleman, Hermanos Gutierrez.
1: Wow. That's good.
0: Yeah. Ecuadorian Swiss instrumental music. But really, really popular in this genre. So, you know, he's got a lot of hits that have been out. And it's like old West cinema type instrumental Swiss Ecuadorian music.
1: When you hear it, you're picturing scenes from something in your head. Either a film, a place you've been. It just makes your mind just goes in places. It's really cool.
0: I'm a big fan of this, and also Krongbin. The instrumental indie that's coming out is quite top tier, top notch. These brothers, Esteban and Alejandro Gutierrez, Hermanos Gutierrez. I think Hermanos means brothers. Isn't that? I just learned something.
1: Yes,
0: today, I think
1: there you go, right there. And Cerveza, so we know what that means. What's great is one of these tracks, they've reached out to the one and only Leon Bridges, who's got a beautiful voice. So that's a good one as well. They have their song Elegantly Wasted with Leon Bridges. Smart guys. He's the go-to man. Leon.
0: Everybody's got eyes and ears on Hermanos Gutierrez. So let's hear music from them on Indie Beginnings.

0: Well, there goes Hermanos Gutierrez on Indie Beginnings. We heard Los Andes, that was just released. Nice. Also, Elegantly Wasted with Leon Bridges. It was released as a single last year, and one of the rare tracks where there's a vocal on the music there. And Esperanza, Hermanos Gutierrez.
1: Esteban and Alejandro, two brothers who I'm sure were handed guitars when they were like 2 years old, and they never looked back.
0: Did you know that the guy from Guns N' Roses, Slash, has an instrumental jazz album that sounds a lot like what we just heard?
1: I don't think that Slash is Snake Pit. It's another Slash project, I'm guessing.
0: It's him solo, just calling it Slash. Check it out. Find it at your favorite streaming service, Slash Jazz. It might be a little harder to find, but yeah.
1: All right. I'm looking for that. Well, we have another artist for Indie Beginnings today. This, I am super into this band. It makes me think of just like all the songs I grew up listening to. It's kind of edgy. It's kind of Western. It's indie. And, you know, reminds me of that guy King Tuff a little bit. Dexter and the Moon Rocks. It's out of this world.
0: It's far enough away from West Texas.
1: Oh, boy. Abilene, Texas.
0: Abilene, Texas. I have no experience in Texas. I believe you might have a little bit of experience in Texas.
1: I know things about Texas, and West Texas is different than Middle Texas and Southern Texas and Northern and

0: Eastern. It's like all several different states within one. And do you know the halfway point? If you're driving from Austin to Los Angeles, what the halfway point is, Barry?
1: It's got to be somewhere in New Mexico, I would think.
0: El Paso, it's still in
1: Oh
0: Texas.
1: my gosh. Oh my gosh.
0: That's how big Texas is.
1: Too big.
0: It's just like, not real, but that is real. Dexter and the Moon Rocks. Okay, they're from Abilene. They got their star back in 2021 with a song called Couch. And their new song's called Freaking Out. And yeah, they're moody, they're edgy, they're crunchy, they're grungy. They got it all. It's good stuff.
1: And that's how we're getting out of the program this time. Thanks for being our guest host this time, Michelle Parisi. Michelle, move around for an hour.
0: Yes, on the gram. You could get some exercise tips and more.
1: And crank up these jams while you're doing it. Here's Dexter and the Moon Rocks on Indie Beginnings.

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